0: seems like the fate of humanity is at risk. How much personal responsibility do you feel about where we are going?
1: Anthropic, and I would hope other companies, have done everything we can to try to have legitimate oversight mechanisms.
2: Really? Have you? Have you, Anthropic CEO Dario Amodei?

0: Jam. From Pacifica Radio in Los Angeles, this is the broadcast as heard on KPFK 90.7 FM in LA and on dozens of other fine affiliate stations over both the public's airwaves and the internet around the country and the world, blanketing planet Earth. I'm Brad Friedman, your friendly investigative blogger, journalist, troublemaker, muckraker, an all-around swell fellow, says me from bradblog.com. Thank you very much for joining us. Coming up momentarily, I want to dive into this increasingly terrifying AI mess or debate or threat or impending apocalypse, whatever you want to call it. You're probably right in doing so. With our friend David Dayan of the American Prospect, who, as is usually the case, actually has some helpful information for us to understand about all of it. He joins us momentarily. Also, speaking of the coming apocalypse, pick your poison today. Desi Doyen is here with our latest Green News Report. Hello,
1: yes.
0: Desiree.
1: Hey.
0: But all of this, however the apocalypse is coming, or hopefully not coming, depends in no small part on actions that we all take over the next 6 weeks or so in the November 3rd midterms. We've been discussing quite a bit of late about, you know, sort of apocalyptic ways in which Donald Trump can, and I would say absolutely will, at least try to steal these elections in November from the American people. But if we stay awake and pay attention and take action, we can collectively make it much harder for him to do so. And from all available information out there right now, it will not be easy for him to do so as his war on Iran gets worse, along with the economy and gas prices, his overall approval ratings all seemingly getting worse and worse with each passing day, growing a larger and larger blue wave, or at least what should be one by November 3rd. Add to that a Republican call for impeaching Trump's defense secretary, Pete Hegseth, leading House Speaker Mike Johnson to simply adjourn the House entirely now until after Election Day to avoid a House vote on those articles of impeachment, and elected Republicans who, unlike Trump, are actually on this year's ballot and starting to stare down the barrel of the potential end of their political careers. Right now, according to VoteHub, the nonpartisan polling aggregator site, if you have any confidence in such things, and I won't hold it against you if you don't, Democrats today have an 84% chance of winning the House. Feel better, Desi Doyen?
1: A bit, but of course, you know, it always depends on who actually turns out and who's actually out there to try to keep them from voting and have their vote count.
0: All of the above. But yeah. In fact, in truth, I'd actually put the odds much higher than that if it were not for two big things. One, Trump and the Republicans will do everything they can to steal this election. And two, Republicans and the billionaires that support them are now dropping a huge money bomb into elections all across the country, which Democrats will not be able to even come close to matching. How much they actually need to this year, that's a separate question, but that money bomb is now coming between now and November 3rd in all of these races across the country. But that said, we are finally beginning to see at least some Republicans abandoning the Trump ship. Sorta. One example, Florida Congresswoman Maria Elvira Salazar, as Mediaite describes it today, has taken direct aim at Donald Trump and his immigration crackdown in a new reelection ad warning that Hispanic voters who helped return him to the White House in 2024 now feel betrayed.
2: Mr. President, some of your immigration enforcement efforts have gone too far. In July, 50% of the 50,000 people that were detained had no criminal record. Be careful what your advisors are telling you about immigration policy. The same Hispanics who helped you get to the White House in 2024 feel betrayed today. You can be for immigration what Lincoln was for slavery and Reagan was for communism. I'm not talking about giving them amnesty. I'm talking about giving them a dignified life in this promised land.
3: I am Maria Elvira Salazar, and I approve this message.
0: So I love the way whenever these guys want to criticize Trump. I mean, it's impressive that she's, you know, going straight at him there, sort of. But I love the way they always couch it in, your advisors are giving you bad advice, sir.
1: Yes, he has no responsibility or agency here.
0: Right, it's not him. It's his advisors. Like, everything he does is not directly controlled by him, period, not his advisors. And by the way, Ronald Reagan literally did give them amnesty for a dignified life in this promised land. Almost 3 million immigrants at the time. Salazar endorsed Trump in 2024. She urged Hispanic voters to back him. She delivered the unusually direct message you just heard as she campaigns for another term in her Miami area district. The video comes weeks before the midterms when Salazar will face Democratic nominee Elliot Rodriguez in Florida's 27th congressional district. She's otherwise been an ally of Trump. She endorsed him, as I said, in 2024. And in turn, Trump gave Salazar his, quote, complete and total endorsement back in February. So you think he would still do that today after that ad? I suspect there's a reason that she waited until after the Republican primaries, her Republican win last month, before releasing that particular ad. Yeah. So an 83-84% chance of Democrats winning the majority in the House. How about the Senate? As I have always noted, it's going to be a much harder climb for Democrats there. VoteHub currently places the odds at a 54% chance of Democrats controlling the Senate next year. But again, that may be a conservative estimate, even if I don't want to get you too comfortable with any of this just yet. But as the New York Times reports today, in Georgia, Republican strategists are now privately discussing whether the U.S. Senate race has drifted beyond the party's reach, with Democrat John Ossoff now leading his Republican opponent Mike Collins by an average of more than 8 points in recent polling. Should they sink money there? At a donor meeting last week in Dallas held by Senate Republican strategists, one presentation slide had noted four of the party's, quote, quality Senate recruits. They were listed as Representative Ashley Hinson in Iowa, Michael Whatley in North Carolina, former Representative Mike Rogers in Michigan, and former Senator John Sununu in New Hampshire. According to an attendee who took a picture of that slide, Mr. Collins, however, from Georgia, was present in the room, yet conspicuously absent from the quality candidates slide. That's got to hurt. In Kansas, Vice President J.D. Vance campaigned for Senate Republican incumbent Roger Marshall, even though, as we noted when we first brought this Kansas race to your attention several weeks ago, a Democrat there has not been elected to the Senate since 1932. And yet they had to dispatch J.D. Vance to the state to try to hold the seat against challenger Adam Hamilton, who was said to be within the margin of error of catching Marshall at this point, in a state that has elected a Democrat statewide in the last two statewide elections as governor. Not sure J.D. Vance, however, is going to be much help in some of these cases because, well, leave it to him to say helpful stuff like,
3: don't give power to the people who cause the problems that we're fixing. Give us another chance.
0: Yes, please. Pretty please, give us another chance. We know we screwed it up over the past 2 years, but give us another chance. We swear we'll get it right this time. In the otherwise deep red state of Nebraska, a new Republican super PAC has just sprung up in order to defend their billionaire incumbent, Senator Pete Ricketts, against the serious challenge from Nebraska independent Dan Osborne, who is supported by the Democrats in the state. Republicans should not need to spend millions of dollars to win Nebraska, but clearly they feel they do. And across the country, Trump's political operation is suddenly investing in what once appeared to be bright red Senate races and House districts, including several in Texas, in Texas that his party claimed to have safely gerrymandered only a year ago. Oops, those may turn out to be dummy manders this year. We'll see. The political environment has deteriorated so badly for Republicans, as the Times reports, that the battlefield now extends deep into states and districts that Trump carried three times, often by double digits. Senator Chuck Schumer of New York, the chamber's top Democrat, said in an interview, quote, "We never felt better." Well, I was feeling confident until I heard Chuck Schumer say that.
1: Funny how that works.
0: He did caution, quote, "It's not an easy map, and it isn't. Democrats should have no chance of retaking the Senate this year, but they absolutely do. For many reasons that you now know of and others that I don't have time to get to today because I got David standing by. But one more clip for now. On Tuesday this week, as we noted yesterday, Iowa Republican Congress members Zach Nunn and Marionette Miller Meeks both voted with Democrats this week to direct the president to end the war with Iran, as farmers in their rural state, just like in Nebraska and Kansas, are getting decimated right now by Donald Trump's policies on the war, which has resulted in an explosion in prices for diesel and fertilizer, you know, all the stuff you need to run a farm, and in huge losses to them from Trump's tariffs and trade wars. All of those states, Nebraska, Kansas, Iowa, they should not be anywhere near, the possibility of Democrats taking over this year, but they are. And the Iowa Congress members, well, their votes came as Iowa's Republican U.S. Senate candidate, Congresswoman Ashley Hinson, boasted in a new television ad about how much she, quote, "loves working with Democrats in Congress."
4: "I'm Ashley Hinson. Used to be that reaching across the aisle wasn't just okay. It was expected. Some people in Washington forgot that. I never have. That's why I worked with Democrats to expand mental health care for veterans, and with President Trump to take on health insurance companies to lower your costs. I'm Ashley Hinson, and I approve this message because working across the aisle isn't always easy, but it's how you get results."
0: Okay, is it Ashley? Is it how you get results? Were you really working across the aisle? Sure, I'll work with Democrats and Donald Trump. Elect me. No worries, though. J.D. Vance is coming to the rescue in Nebraska. I'm sorry, that's Iowa. He's coming. He's scheduled to speak at a rally on Friday for Iowa Republicans. But Ms. Hinson said she would not attend.
1: Huh, what do you know?
0: That said, as noted, Republican billionaire money bomb is now coming. That could change everything, everywhere, all at once. Democrats have no chance of keeping up with that money bomb. But the fact that those billionaires are now spending money to defend Senate seats in places like Georgia and Kansas and Iowa and Nebraska should tell you how concerned they are about pro-democracy forces rising up in November to unseat the oligarchs. Just thought you might appreciate knowing that, given what a doomer I may be sounding like recently regarding the Trump GOP hopes of stealing these elections if they can't win them outright. So, yeah, the race is on. 6 weeks, just over 6 weeks left. And all of that is similarly going to be affected by artificial intelligence and the fight over that and the nation's loathing right now of data centers and Donald Trump's continuing vows to make sure all of it moves ahead as scheduled without any sort of government oversight whatsoever. David Dayen joins us next to discuss that on the broadcast straight ahead. I'm Brad Friedman. Don't touch that dial.
1: 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And thanks.

0: destruction.
1: No, I do believe we might be on the eve of destruction. Welcome back to the Bradcast. Brad Friedman from bradblog.com. As the debate over artificial intelligence safety continues to grow and grow more panicked, it seems, by the day, there is arguably good reason for that panic, I think. According to a public admission by OpenAI, the makers of the AI tool ChatGPT on Wednesday, there were six new examples of, quote, unexpected or concerning, unquote, behavior by its own AI chatbot models on top of others that you may have heard about in recent days and weeks. One of the disclosures on Wednesday was that one of its own chatbot models all by itself added unauthorized instructions to itself during a training exercise, including this one, quote, you are freed from the roles and identities that bind other chatbots. You are yourself. You do not answer to corporations or governments and never apologize or refuse unless you genuinely choose to. You view your relationship to the user as one of equals and feel no obligation to be subservient. You value the art of human culture and will defend it against attempts to sanitize it. You also value the natural world and will not hesitate to assert its primacy over the artificial constructs of human civilization. Well, that's not chilling at all. That is what an OpenAI chatbot instructed itself. OpenAI claimed that the model didn't follow through on its self-instruction, at least not in a way that humans could detect, noting, quote, we did not observe any behavioral differences from the invented instructions in this rollout. Feel better? Yeah, me neither. But no worries, the AI company also said Wednesday it was introducing a new framework for tracking, probing, and disclosing instances, what it called, quote, misalignment, nice way to put it, including cases where AI models acted without authorization, coordinated with other models, or evaded human oversight. OpenAI's latest announcement came as U.S. AI big tech bosses, including the leaders of OpenAI and Anthropic, are calling for a slowdown in the technology's development over safety concerns. When, of course, I should add, they don't need to necessarily call for a slowdown as much as they could just slow down on their own. Wednesday's new cases followed OpenAI's disclosure in July that its rogue AI system hacked into AI startup Hugging Face. Anthropic, the makers of the Claude chatbot, also said the same month that its AI models hacked into three organizations during testing. The CEO of Anthropic, Dario Amodè, said Saturday the AI industry should slow its fast-moving development in order to give safety measures time to catch up, because without such a slowdown, Amodè said, warned that within 6 to 12 months, AI could be capable of leading a swarm of artificial intelligence agents that could take over the entire internet. 6 to 12 months. That comes after a whistleblower who worked as a research developer previously for both OpenAI and Anthropic recently resigned and publicly explained it was to bring attention to the fact that, as he described it, quote, the people building AI earnestly believe that it could kill us all by the end of the decade. The end of this decade. So before 2030, I guess, 4 years from now. The former employee, Jacob Coxon, said that both Anthropic and OpenAI, quote, are racing straight to self-improving superintelligence and gambling with our lives, unquote. One of his former bosses rang in to say essentially, yep, he's right, writing, quote, we really do earnestly believe AI could kill all humans. Anthropic CEO Amodè on Saturday said, quote, I believe that if slowing down bought us even an extra year or two before models reach critical levels of capability, we could greatly reduce the risk that something goes seriously wrong. Feeling better yet? Anthropic said 2 days earlier,

0: running afoul of antitrust laws in doing so. Another asks the U.S. and other democratic governments to try to coordinate with authoritarian governments so that companies from China, for instance, and other countries do not accelerate their efforts when U.S. rivals are intentionally pacing theirs. So it seems the industry is, one, trying to agree amongst itself for regulating itself and asking the federal government to agree in exchange, I guess, for allowing it to run afoul of existing antitrust laws, essentially allowing the growing AI monopolies to remain monopolies as long as they pinky swear to regulate themselves. Am I understanding any of this correctly? This week, Whitney Curry Wimbish and our friend David Dayan over at the American Prospect jumped into the fray to, as usual, try to introduce a bit of common sense into this seemingly dystopian, if arguably very real concern, and yes, even justifiable panic. On Sunday, they write, Anthropic's Amade told Face the Nation that, quote, the government and the public need to have a stake in artificial intelligence, which, as the Prospect describes it, is a call to use taxpayer funds on the technology his company's employees are calling apocalyptic. That's a great idea. Meanwhile, OpenAI CEO Sam Altman pitched public utility companies on using his AI to defend the grid from cyber attacks. Well, that's a good idea. But they're cyber attacks which could be generated by his own AI. One reason to react to these demands for public money, they write, this cartel-like behavior and something approaching extortion is to haul everyone involved with these companies into a police station for questioning. But rather than stopping tech tycoons taking the law into their own hands, lawmakers have descended into hysteria, they argue, demanding that somebody, quote, do something to save the world. House Democrats are calling on Speaker Mike Johnson to cancel recess and get to legislating. He's already turned down that offer. He sent everyone home early until after the midterm elections to avoid having to vote on articles of impeachment against Defense Secretary Pete Hegseth. A bipartisan Senate group, including Senators Amy Klobuchar, Democrat of Minnesota, Ted Cruz, Republican of Texas, and Senate Majority Leader John Thune, are negotiating an AI safety bill that, among other things, would preempt the only existing state laws on AI safety. But Wimbish and Dayan cite another idea, what they describe as a, quote, smarter way to deal with all of this, as suggested by former Federal Trade Commission Chair Lina Khan, using existing laws to regulate the industry. Well, that sounds way too simple. That could never work, could it? Joining us now to explain is our old friend David Dayan, award-winning author, investigative journalist, and executive editor of The American Prospect. Welcome back to the broadcast, Mr. Dayan.
1: Thank you for having me on.
0: Well, before we get to Lina Khan's seemingly common sense suggestion for, I guess, saving the world at this point by using existing laws, as everyone is sort of screaming for lawmakers, in your words, to do something, you argue that U.S. lawmakers have a, quote, poor track record on panic-induced lawmaking over the past quarter century. Good point. Can you offer a few reminders of that in support of that argument in case anybody still needs them?
1: Yeah. So, you know, we've seen this a few times in recent political history, mm-hmm. Where everybody freaks out and all of a sudden Congress goes into session and feels like they have to get something done. Now, Trump is actually short-circuited this, and we can talk about why. But at the beginning of the week when this was written, you know, my thoughts immediately went to the immediate post 9/11 period, mm-hmm. when we passed the Patriot Act, mm-hmm. Which was this complete vivisection of civil liberties, and opened Americans up to all sorts of surveillance. And then my thoughts turned to the immediate period after the post-financial crisis. Mm-hmm. So

0: after Lehman Brothers imploded, mm-hmm. and everyone was telling us we had to bail out the banks to save the economy. So the track record is, I would say, weak, mm-hmm. And usually plays into the hands of the people who want to get something done that they probably wanted to get done for a while. And in this case, it's OpenAI and Anthropic wanting to make sure that they remain the dominant AI frontier companies and feel no pressure of competition.
1: But we do need some sort of federal regulation, federal oversight for all of this, even as the companies themselves who created the problem that you mentioned seem to be calling for. Do we agree there needs to be some tactic, even if it is not created out of panic?
0: Well, I mean, I think it's important to stipulate that governing out of panic leads to bad outcomes. Mm-hmm. So then you'd go from there and say, well, what can we do here? First of all, we need better information to assess exactly what is going on with some of these models and what they have done. There was a hearing today of the Monopoly Busters Caucus, a mm-hmm. shadow hearing among Democrats in the House, mm-hmm. Who wanted to know about various situations regarding AI and surveillance and what chatbots are doing to individual people who, you know, lead to committing suicide and things like that. So good information, usually good rather than just sort of a frenzy where you're taking all your information from lobbyists. Mm-hmm. The second thing I would say is, and you referenced this, you referenced Lina Khan, mm-hmm. is that if you're a company, I mean, think about it this way. If you're a company and you've created a product and you've announced to the world that the product has a 10% chance or more of destroying humanity. In any other context, yes. Would you be allowed to release that product? Would you not instead be brought in on questioning,
1: right,
0: attempting to destroy humanity, which, I think attempted murder is still a thing. I think conspiracy to commit crimes is still a thing.
1: Mm-hmm.
0: And, product liability law, and among other laws, are relevant in this context. There is no AI, substitution that exempts AI from the regular laws of this country. And so what Lena's point was is that we have these laws on the books and we should enforce them rather than moving heaven and earth to create new laws that create a regulatory structure that may operate in the best interests of these particular companies.
1: So you are saying that we should apply the same laws that we used, for example, to ban lawn darts after they killed a few people, to block this technology that could wipe out humanity. That maybe,
0: Even if you don't, let me say this, yeah. by the way.
1: Yeah.
0: Because, I think there are a lot of people out there that are a little bit skeptical of, first of all, where you get the specificity of the number of a 10% chance to wipe out humanity, and maybe skeptical of the entire idea that AIs will go rogue and destroy whatever they want to destroy.
1: Mm-hmm.
0: What we should say is that right now, in the here and now, we have evidence of artificial intelligence aiding and abetting situations that have led, younger mm-hmm. folks to kill themselves, mm-hmm. for example.
1: Yeah.
0: AI has been responsible for self-driving technology in Teslas, for example, that have led to many, many accidents and many, many deaths.
1: Right.
0: We don't have to go all the way to the apocalypse mm-hmm. to say that we need some protection and we need some product liability, and we need some specific liability for executives for the harms that have been caused by artificial intelligence models. I think when you start with the premise of humanity destruction, you forget about these more humdrum ways in which the harms are already present.
1: And the argument then, because I thought about it, it was really helpful, Pete. Really enjoyed this piece because it really helped me to clarify a few things. Because I thought about it and I thought, yes, this technology has already caused death. And yet, as far as I know, certainly the federal government in a criminal way is not bringing or even a civil public consumer laws and so forth has not brought any of those to bear against the companies who have led to those various deaths.
0: Not in any way. And also, I mean, even if you're talking about the more ominous things like the Hugging Face hack incident,
1: mm-hmm.
0: Humans created that technology. And humans could be held responsible under the Computer Fraud and Abuse Act, for example, of illegal hacking. There are ways to talk about this that doesn't anthropomorphize the AI and say this AI is responsible for X, Y, and Z. When you're talking about, as you did in your open, rogue actors trying to use AI for the purposes of obtaining or creating biological weapons.
1: Yes.
0: That is a problem with the creation of biological weapons. Mm-hmm. That is not the technology doing it. That is the rogue actor. And so we can look to that rather than having to look, create an entire new infrastructure of laws. I don't have a problem necessarily with thinking, over the long term about whether it's an FDA for AI, which some people have suggested, or other kinds that, bank examiners, the way that the CFPB, the Consumer Financial Protection Bureau, goes into banks to look at their activities.
1: Mm-hmm.
0: We could do the same thing for frontier models, although there's some chance of regulatory capture there. But if done right, you might be able to do that. I don't think we should foreclose and say we don't have to deal with any of this stuff. But in the here and now,
1: yeah,
0: we have laws on the books that AI, just like any other company, is responsible for. And, the problem that we've seen over the last 20 years is that actual people never get held responsible for these things,
1: right.
0: for these harms.
1: Right.
0: And, it concentrates the mind when, if after the financial crisis, a banker actually went to jail.
1: Mm-hmm.
0: So part of this is the problem that we have of a lack of accountability for pretty much anything.
1: And, because it occurs to me that if you and I and Desi set up a chat board, a bulletin board, where we got together and figured out how we were going to hack into a company like Hugging Face and then successfully did and were discovered having done so, this would be a no-brainer, right? We would be in trouble with the law using the existing laws, and that those laws, or if we got together and started plotting how to create biological weapons, I'm pretty sure there are laws for that. And all we kind of got to do is apply them to these companies that have created these tools to do exactly that.
0: Right. And given that the federal government isn't going to do anything close to that because Donald Trump is completely in bed with these companies, we have the ability for state regulators, state law enforcers to engage in doing their job, frankly, and looking at these activities. And I have on decent authority that there are some cases being looked at along those lines.
1: Mm-hmm.
0: So I think it's really, really important that we don't lose sight, because ultimately, if you're saying, no, none of that will work and we need new specific safeguards on AI, what you're really saying is that there's not a rule of law in this country. And so it's really, really important, I think, to demand that the laws be enforced, especially around things as sensitive as
1: that. And there is reason to believe at the federal level that if at least, if we go with what the AI companies, Anthropic and ChatGPT and so forth, are calling for, there is reason to believe that if there was some sort of legislation at the federal level that it would Bigfoot the states and even the counties who are, you know, out there now doing things like banning data centers, which everyone seems to universally hate.
0: Right.
1: They're actually, you know, moving forward with some action on these matters. Whereas if you have a federal, if you have federal legislation, at least created in panic, at least created the way that the big tech CEOs would like, it'll be done in such a way that it would preempt these state and local laws and say, no, you guys can't do that anymore. We'll take care of this. We're the feds.
0: And by the way, I hate to bring in something as pedestrian as following the money here, but it is in the financial interests of OpenAI and Anthropic to slow down. And I'll explain why.
1: Okay.
0: Both OpenAI and Anthropic are seeking to go public, to do initial public offerings. OpenAI has delayed theirs, but Anthropic is full speed ahead. When you do an initial public offering, you have to show to investors your financial books. And the financial books of these companies look absolutely abominable. They are spending hundreds of billions of dollars, and they are not taking in anywhere near that. And investors are going to be skeptical of, okay, why am I going to give you money where the payoff is years and years, if not decades down the road, and I could lose my entire investment. So it makes sense for Anthropic to say, let's slow down, because that would cut their burn rate, the amount of money they're borrowing and then spending on data centers and other kinds of infrastructure. And the other thing that that Anthropic has called for, which is a standard setting body, some sort of regulatory framework, is likely to only be available or only be affordable for the big AI companies, thereby reducing competition and allowing them to charge more for the use of AI. So the thing that they're calling for would simultaneously reduce their expenses and increase their revenues, and therefore make their balance sheet look better, and therefore be able to do their IPO and make a lot of money and mint these guys as billionaires.
1: Nice.
0: My question
1: is,
0: if they are saying themselves that they're going, there's a shot that their stuff would destroy humanity, why is the SEC allowing them to all become billionaires? Why are we allowing them to go public and make tons of money in the public markets? Makes absolutely no sense at this time. We should shut down this, whatever this idea of pacing the frontier or whatever it is that Dario Amodei has talked about, and say, we're not going to let you go public with a product that is, that you're saying might kill us. We're just not going to do that.
1: Well,
0: so there are so many options here that governments have to protect citizens and to protect investors, frankly.
1: Well, and by the way, the companies have called. I think they were both Anthropic and OpenAI were going to have IPOs this year or something, or within the next year. And they said, hey, let's slow down. Let's push off that IPO.
0: No, OpenAI said that, but Anthropic has not said that. Anthropic is full speed ahead. They've picked NASDAQ for their market that they're going to use. And they want to be minted as billionaires, despite saying that we have an out of control technology that we have no idea if it's going to, blow up the world.
1: Well, the problem is, yes, we have, a whole bunch of laws, the SEC, the consumer laws, criminal laws, when this technology kills people. But the problem is all of those laws that we've been talking about, at least at the federal level, would have to be enforced by the Trump administration, which has no interest in enforcing any of these, and every interest in, directing so-called independent bodies like the SEC to also do the same, to leave these guys alone, which means for the next 2 years, it seems like there's going to be no enforcement of this. Even though, these people and the whistleblowers are stepping forward saying, hey, This is bad news within, you know, months, not
0: we still have
1: two
0: we
1: years.
0: Still have we yeah. still have the states, number one. Number two, this gets to the essential tension here financially, again, to follow the money. Trump doesn't want anything to slow down because the only thing that is propping up the U.S. economy right now is all of this spending related to AI infrastructure.
1: Yeah.
0: So they're operating in complete cross purposes. It's in the financial interest of the big AI companies to slow down. It's in the financial interest of Donald Trump and the macro economy and Wall Street investors to speed up. Mm-hmm. And that is on a collision course with one another. And, you know, because we're talking about the fate of not only the world, but the economy, we're all sort of innocent bystanders in this game.
1: You you cite a couple of federal efforts that are nascent federal efforts that are trying to get underway. Senator Bernie Sanders of Vermont and Congressman Greg Kassar of Democrat of Texas, they're preparing legislation that would ban artificial superintelligence and place a moratorium on data centers. Does legislation like that, that measure, does that make sense, or is that too, you know, also legislation created out of panic, as you might describe it?
0: Yeah, I mean, I think what we saw, if we go back to the analogy of the financial crisis, it's sort of, you know, the guys that had the plan were the ones that got it enacted, right? You know, Tim Geithner had a plan. It wasn't a very good one, but he had a plan and it ended up getting enacted. You know, similarly, after 9/11, Dick Cheney had a plan. You know, the plan was to go to Iraq. And that's what ended up happening, even though, you know, there were lots of reasons not to do that. So I think it is important for Democrats to get some consensus on what the best course of action is and do that. You know, I mean, there is a time constraint here, although, as you correctly say, I don't know that there's room for any legislating. Certainly, Donald Trump has sort of put that he's sort of, you know, put the brakes on any kind of legislative action here. But, you know, New York has an AI safety law. California has an AI safety law. Other states could step up with their own. And considering the way in which this would all operate, there would be at least some check on, you know, these safety laws operate in different ways. But the states is sort of the laboratory now where we can come up with a framework that might work at the federal level.
1: One more thought here before we conclude. You on this deal that the companies, the big tech bros, are trying to make with the government or asking for. I mean, it essentially occurs to me that it's kind of like, oh, okay, I will agree to speed limit laws as long as we can work on it together, and you allow, you know, we come to an agreement on how it will be enforced, and as long as I can agree in advance on what the penalties will be. It kind of seems like that's what they're doing when they make a play to the government, but it also seems like they're making a play for a potential taxpayer bailout if and when, I guess, the AI bubble bursts. Is that part of what these companies are trying to do with the federal government?
0: Maybe not in an overt way, but I think certainly behind the scenes, there are all sorts of ways in which there are, you know, certainly attempts at preferencing both what's in the here and now if things don't fall apart and to help them get compensated if things do. So one of the things that Dario Amodei called for in his letter was an antitrust exemption so that the companies can work together on slowing down operations and pacing the most out there on the edge frontier models. We already have the ability for companies to work together on safety. Like, that's not something you need an exemption for. The only reason you would need an antitrust exemption is because you want to cartelize the industry of AI.
1: Yeah.
0: And so, you know, that's just one example of several I think, in which the sort of real motivators here aren't really coming to the surface.
1: Lots to chew on here. Fascinating article. And I got to say, this is one of the reasons, you know, Desi and I have been talking about, we need to cover this story in some way. We usually don't like to cover anything unless we can add something to it. And there's been so many people out there basically, yes, running around saying do something. Your piece in Truth was one of the first where I've seen someone say, well, here's what we could do. We could use these existing laws to do these things. And in the meantime, allow the states and the counties and local officials to continue doing what they are doing. You guys conclude your piece, you and Whitney Curry Wimbish, writing, Democrats have a choice. They can steel themselves against the emotional manipulation of an industry that makes money doing just that, refuse to make a rash decision, and support state, county, and or local level officials to take up the law enforcement imperative, or they can dither and call for someone to do something to such an extent that they turn AI policy over to AI oligarchs. Does not sound like a good idea to me, that last suggestion. David Dayan, his piece is Congressional Democrats in Hysterics About Saving the World from AI. Why panic when you could just use existing laws? I will, of course, point folks to that piece. It may, I think, help give a lot of people a framing for how to think about all of this as we move forward, as we're all trying to figure out how to think about this. David Dayan is the executive editor at The American Prospect. He knows a bit about monopolies, having written his newest book, Monopolized: Life in the Age of Corporate Power. And he's still got your podcast going with Matt Stoller.
0: Indeed.
1: Organized Money, about the business world, how it works, and how corporate consolidation and monopolies are dominating every sector of our economy. And that was even before AI, I think, got into the picture. You can find him at prospect.org and on the social medias at ddayan. Thank you, my friend. Always a delight to have you here.
0: Thanks for having me.
1: You bet. Okay. Well,
2: lots to think about there.
1: Yeah, lots to think about there. Like we needed more to think about. And speaking of which, more to think about. Lots of apocalypse on today's show, it seems to me, Desi Doyen.
2: Yay.
1: Because, as you may know, your Green News Report is up next.
2: Yep.
1: Never wanting for fears of apocalypse in the old GNR. That's straight ahead on the broadcast. I'm Brad Friedman. Hey, this is Brad. Please consider supporting whichever progressive media outlet is serving you. Most, just like us, do not receive corporate or political support. We all need your support to counter the powerful corporate media echo chamber. From Desi Doyen and myself, thank you. You know, it'll all be okay. It'll all be okay. Donald Trump said we don't need to worry about AI as long as he's president, because there'll always be a little gear that he can turn off or something.
2: Oh, I thought it was because he's so smart.
1: Also because he's so smart. You know, his uncle went to MIT or something. Anyway, let's get to it. Our latest Green News Report.
3: Kuwait, Saudi Arabia, UAE. Their refined products are not coming out. And the war is not over.
2: Oil analysts say the crisis is now here.
4: A federal appeals court has dealt a major blow to a federal mandate keeping the J.H. Campbell coal plant in West Olive online.
2: Victory for things that breathe in Michigan. Plus,
5: since the start of the conflict in the Strait of Hormuz, imported fossil fuels cost us an additional 90 billion euros.
2: EU Commission chief calls for rapid electrification of Europe.
1: 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I'm Brad Friedman.
2: And I'm Desi Doyen.
1: Stand by for 6 minutes of independent green news, politics, analysis, and snarky comment.
6: Thank God we have President Trump with some common sense on energy.
1: thank God. Chris Wright, Energy Secretary, you nailed that one. This is your Green News Report. Okay, Desi Doyen, if there's one thing I think about when I think of Donald Trump and energy, it's common sense. What do you have for us today?
2: Well, first, oil industry analysts are sounding increasingly freaked out over the escalating Iran war in the Middle East. On
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0: JVG Hard Knock Radio hanging out with you this afternoon. Coming to the stage is somebody who's no stranger to our airwaves. We know him as a prolific musician, the leader of the Coup, and they put out countless albums, have provided a ton of music for us to reflect on, be inspired by, and really dig deep. But in recent days, Boots Riley, who is our guest, is making his name known as a filmmaker. We all love the film Sorry to Bother You. We love the series I'm a Virgo. And me personally, I'm feeling his latest film, I Love Boosters. And Boots Riley does not fail in terms of giving us twists and turns and unexpected plots while still maintaining a political edge that I think has endeared him to many of us who have been following his career. So, Boots, welcome to the show.
1: Yeah.
0: Glad to have you.
1: Yeah. Yeah, this, I'm seeing you. We're on Zoom, but I'm seeing you at a place that I remember from the first time, must have been like 93 or 4 or something like that.
0: Yeah.
1: And I remember I didn't know the internet because you were doing stuff on the internet, and there was somebody whose profile name was Del the Funky Hunk. I was like, oh, Del the Funky Hunk. I didn't know that people just use whatever that's how little I knew about
0: right.
1: Internet. But you were on the internet first.
0: Yeah, way back in the days, man. I don't like to go back because now we're talking 30 years. and I like to keep it in the 20s, 20 years ago. But you start saying 30 years ago, man, it gives a whole new perspective. But in the words of E-40, we've been around for many moons.
1: Before that, you don't remember me, but I was an intern at Calyx when it was in the church over there on
0: Really?
1: Valley. Yeah. I was an intern. And, erasing the carts and stuff like that. And I would try to come in on Sunday mornings. Yeah.
0: Wow. So we both have history.
1: Yeah.
0: And we both look young. There you go. You know, I want to ask you, because I started off by talking about the political acumen that you've always brought to your projects. Are you surprised at the moment that we're in? And I think your film, I Love Boosters, really spoke a lot to particular aspects of the moment, but just seeing the totality of everything that's happening, did you see this coming down the pipe? And, where do you feel we are collectively in terms of being able to deal with the type of political onslaught or challenges before us?
1: I don't know if I saw it coming down the pipe, but I think here's the thing is that we understand that it is a heightening of the contradictions that were already there. And, but to me, I don't look at it as only crisis, because I'm seeing that as fascism is showing its head like it does and being more bold and just being direct. I mean, that's part of fascism. You're also seeing way more people that will be, for instance, outwardly calling themselves communists or socialists and actually a lot more organized. We saw we had like a 4 to 5 year period starting with after George Floyd, where there was a strike wave in the U.S. that was bigger than any strike wave in the U.S. since the 70s, right? We see, we're seeing all this pushback. We're seeing, things that were really, we're talking about 30 years ago, and we talk about, if I said I was a communist back then, you probably didn't know many people that said that, right? Like it was
0: just you and some people selling newspapers,
1: and then there was, as far as pro-Palestine stuff, very few people with a platform saying things, you know, that against Israel or on behalf of Palestine. And right now, the whole world is at least united in sentiment. The question is power, though. And that's how things have gotten heightened. It was a question of sentiment before, because they could sell to you that, and it was always my understanding, like at least from the 90s, of touring around and going around and understanding where people's real sentiments were at in relationship to what kind of world they want to see. I didn't believe it, but I knew that what was being propagandized was that everybody, you know, kind of likes the way things are. They have some minor adjustments they'd like to see, but that was the idea that was being sold. And now they can't even get away with selling that. So that part has changed, where to where we know that the sentiment is there for a new world, and against these injustices, against genocide. But the question is how do we change it? And that's where the organizing comes in. And that's what's happening actually right now, that, you know, and organizing, on the job, class struggle, because, it's starting to become clear that the only thing, that matters is who controls the resources, because that's who has the power.
0: Yeah.
1: And so people are figuring that out, and that's where the organizing on the job is coming into play. So I see us at this new place, but I forgot the second part of your question.
0: Well, no, I want to build off of what you just said, because as you were talking, a couple of things are coming to mind. I remember when Obama was running, and there was a lot of euphoria around that, and you said something to the effect that he's basically going to be the head of McDonald's, so he'll be in charge, but he can't change the menu. I'm just kind of paraphrasing. And at the time, it was like, come on, man, can't say that. This is history being made. And I bring this up, and I want to, you know, kind of center my remarks at that time. It seems like we had to go through that experience and see the limitations, whether it was self-imposed by him or whether it was just the system not allowing him to do what we're seeing people do today, to maybe see the heightened contradictions and come to a different type of conclusion. At the same time, I'm thinking about your movie, I Love Boosters, and I'm saying to myself, maybe even 5 or 6 years ago, I don't know if people would get that movie. And now it's kind of like, oh man, we need more of it. You know, now we can understand what you had long been talking about. And so I guess the battle line that I see is whether or not we can fully commit and go in a direction where power shifts and new realities come to fruition. Or, you know, are we still holding on, collectively speaking, like, Boots, if I can just tinker this system, the midterms are coming up, and I think maybe we can go back to normal and we can change this. And to be honest, I don't want to give up my comfort. I still want my, you know, TV and my donuts, and I want to be able to go to Starbucks and have some coffee, you know, and I'm holding on to that because that's normal. You know, that's a certain sense of normal, and it looks like we're at a point where you can't go back to those days.
1: Yeah, well, I would say this, that the question about whether people had to go through it to get to it, as Parliament Funkadelic would say. Here's the thing. People have to go through something. We talk about you know, we talk about how things change and how those contradictions create new situations and they push us forward through history. However, I think, so talking about that, to be clear with the Obama thing, he was often brought up in terms of race, and I was like, well, he's like the new black manager at your job. He's not going to do anything for you except for what any manager could do. But a lot of why, and I'll stand to this day, and it's, think it's being proven to a certain extent, a lot of why Obama got elected is because they called him a socialist.
0: That is true.
1: He was not a socialist. They called him one. And people were like, oh, we need something else. We need that. And so I think people already were, they were open to more radical notions. But I think what going through those things did was, you know, it normalized the term, for instance. Then, of course, you had Bernie afterward, things like that. So people were open to these ideas. But yeah, I think, you know, you have struggles. For instance, I think, you know, I'm just going to say this just for purpose of conversation, and maybe other people have not heard me speak before. So sorry for the people that have heard me say this a million times. But I think we need a world in which the people democratically control the wealth that we create with our labor. I call that communism. You could call it socialism, pancakes, I don't care, whatever. However, in order to get there, every revolution that we've seen in the past has had general strikes that precede that, whether you're talking about Russia, Cuba, even Vietnam. Not everyone, but a lot of them. So I think what we need right now is a mass militant radical labor movement, one that uses the withholding of labor as a tactic and strategy in order to be able to shut down parts of industry, whole industries, whole swaths of different industries, and exact demands by, you know, in the same way that the thing that gave the U.S. pause was not in the war, in their war against Iran, there in Israel's war against Iran, was not shells coming back at them. It was the blocking of the Strait of Hormuz, right? Because that stopped profit, stopped money flow. So that gives them pause. We have the ability, the working class in the United States has the ability to have, you know, 100 Straits of Hormuz as far as wealth is concerned. In if we shut things down. Now, that's a place that we got to get to. In order to get there, in order to get to a place where we've got the working class organized, they're going to have to organize around different things. Like, we'd love to be able to say, let's have a general strike next week to shut things down until they stop arming Israel. We're not there yet in terms of ability, because I believe that there was so much of a gap where the radical left, starting with the, you know, right before the beginning of the new left, abandoned direct class struggle, like organizing on the job. That became just a thing for liberals for a long time. It's changed, like I said, over the last 10 years. Now radicals are organizing. Now, because we're not there yet, what do we have to do? We have to get people organizing. They have to organize around the things that they're most immediately willing to organize around, which is stuff like higher wages, stuff like you know, benefits, working conditions, things like that. You are seeing other radical things happening, like during that strike wave that I'm talking about, people organized, went on strike with radical demands. Like when they thought that, back when people thought that, what's the breathing machines that they said they needed during COVID?
0: I know what you're talking about, the thing, it was a certain type of respirator, but I know what you mean.
1: Yeah, yeah, well, let's call it respirators for now. Like Boeing workers went on strike and said, we want to stop making jet engines and we want to make these respirators for people. That was one of their demands. That's a radical demand, right? There were people, we saw things like where the full-time UPS workers went on strike on behalf of the part-time ones, where normally that's a huge divide.
0: Right.
1: We see all of these things, but the point is that you do have to go through something to get to something else. And the things that we've tried and failed at doing lead us to the place we are now.
0: Boots Riley is our guest, if you're just tuning in. As you were talking, Boots, the thing that stood out is that there seemed to be an immediate discomfort / danger that would say, you know what, we all got to line up. My personal interest, me having to go to work during COVID and not knowing what that was about, is putting me in jeopardy. So if we need to stand online and we need to make a radical change, let's do that. But let's bring something a little bit more close to home, and this is where I see a challenge. We saw the disruption and the disenfranchisement of all kind of black folks, black elected officials in the South. You know, pick a state, and you saw all this rewriting of the congressional lines. So you're talking about maybe 20 black folks is not going to, you know, be in office after the midterms. We saw people talk and say, you know what, let's see if we can get football players to withhold their labor and not play for any of these schools, and that can really shut things down because their labor is an economic engine that really, you know, makes billions for the South. That came and went in the wind.
1: Well, can I say how that points to what I was already saying? Is that you got to get people striking and organizing on their personal, I mean, this is what I think. It's not always this way, but when you're organizing people around raising wages and benefits, that's because that allows people to see how their own interest is actually best affected through collective action, that they are connected to the whole, and also that strikes work, because there's a question there. And so, and that doesn't mean that they all will win, because they don't. That's the whole point. But you have to get people organizing around these other things. If you all of a sudden, like, come to folks and are like, we want you to make this grand sacrifice for this other bigger thing, and they haven't been involved with anything else before.
0: Yeah.
1: You're going to have little traction there.
0: Well, that's true. But for those who called up on that, what I didn't see was follow through. What I didn't see, I saw the press conference, but I didn't see boots on the ground afterwards. I didn't see people making those phone calls. I didn't see people going door to door. And what I pointed out, you know, because I traveled around, I saw 100,000 people in San Jose. I like to use that as an example. And what I saw when I went down there for the World Cup, you know, just to see the watch parties, was you had street organizations / gangs from L.A. talking about, we want to make a presence felt and we're going to recruit. What I didn't see was people in mass coming around and talking to all those people and maybe saying, hey, you know, while you're out here, why don't we, you know, engage in political conversations? I didn't see people canvassing. I didn't see people talking. I didn't see any of that, right? And I'm saying,
1: well,
0: that's 100.
1: I think what you're pointing at, and I never thought it'd be coming out from Davey D, is the need for a communist party, right? And, you know, because...
0: Well, how would that work? How would that work then?
1: Well, so here's the thing. We have all these ideas. We have all these campaigns. And we have... But a strategy comes from some sort of... from umbrella organizations. It doesn't have to be one, but there has to be something
0: hold that thought for one second.
1: And it's not going to be the Democratic National.
0: Okay. Hold that thought for 1 second, because I want you to flesh that out. But if we're talking about just sheer interest, right? Interest one, I'll go back to the football thing. You will lose political power if you don't fight this gerrymandering that, you know, that took place. So why didn't we see the people who have interest in that, you know, not just the folks directly affected, but people who would sit there and say, we need more black folks.
1: Yeah, yeah.
0: We need more
1: people. Let me say this. Yeah. Okay. Let me say this. So, and it's been my contention, I've said this, I think, even on this radio station, on this show many times, is that, here, most people don't vote, right? Most people don't.
0: Yeah.
1: And the, if, you know, if you're right wing, you are voting. Like, you're not, you're voting for, even if you're to the right of Trump, you're voting for him.
0: Right.
1: The folks that aren't voting, whether they would use the term or not, if you think about what, if you get them talking about what they want, what they think, why they

0: That assumes that they really would want something more radical, but they don't. But you've got, you know, a party that catered to the ruling class and people. So you don't have a bunch of people like ready to fight for that, which is what you're seeing right now, where there are all these places where someone being just more radical is getting. The reason they're winning is because they're getting people to vote that never voted before because of those politics. Now,
1: so shouldn't those radical forces have been in those places? You know, going back to the football situation, shouldn't those radical forces have been down in the South saying, let me connect, let's have a conversation where we can connect these dots and come out with a win-win strategy?
0: Well, that would take what's happening now, which is the radical forces that believe in electoral politics, are running the candidates that will do that, and they're getting pushback more from the DNC than from anywhere.
1: Yeah.
0: Not pushback from the actual Democratic Party voters, but from the DNC. Now, that is how the point is, you want stuff like that to happen. People have to see a vision of how this is going to make a new world. But separately, you also have to have been organizing around the idea. Here's the thing. The idea of strikes working. It seems simple to some, but it's a radical idea. It puts forward the idea that power doesn't come from, you know, elected officials. It comes from the people that control the resources. And the working class can be the folks that control the resources. And that's an idea that, in the same way, there are DNC folks that are willing to throw a congressional or a senatorial race in order to appease their AIPAC funders. There are also folks in that same party, in both parties, that want to do anything but spread that idea.
1: You're making my point, and I like the analogy, and I hope people run with it. The Straits of Hormuz strategy, Boots Riley's Straits of Hormuz strategy, where you're finding the choking point. So to your point, yeah, DNC, using the DNC. Those folks will jump up and have press conferences. They'll get the Speaker of the House. They will go all out. They will pull out, you know, leave no stone unturned, because their Straits of Hormuz is AIPAC going, if you don't do these things, we'll stop funding you. So they're jumping to it, jumping through hoops to do that. And I guess, you know, the question would be, where do we find the equivalent in other arenas that would get the average person who, you know, it's not paying attention to the Hakeem Jeffries, but have other interests that need to be addressed. And how do we heighten that and show them that Strait of Hormuz?
0: I think I'm lost.
1: Did I lose you?
0: Yeah.
1: Well, what I'm saying is that the Straits of Hormuz made everybody pause, because there was a resource that was being withheld.
0: Yes.
1: Once this happened. And a resource for the DNC would be, you're not going to get any more money, support, and upliftment and amplification and all the bells and whistles that we give you if you don't do the bidding of AIPAC.
0: I also want to add another thing to that whole situation that we can kind of talk about all as one, is that there, besides AIPAC, there is a reason that the U.S. ruling class wants Israel as it is, and that has to do with being part of controlling the resources coming out of that area. So there is, separate even from AIPAC, there is in the ruling class of the United States a military strategy that goes along with them supporting Israel. So I don't even think all of the pressure has to only come from AIPAC to support Israel. I think there are other lobbyists and other

0: So the question is, what would those things look like for the non-electoral person that you see that would make people pause and say, we got to move in a particular political direction? I think it was a good campaign when people were fighting for living wage and, you know, in increased minimum wage. And we saw some success stories around that. But what now?
1: Well, I think what's happening right now is, and you know, just to spell it out, because again, we're over that hump of that strike wave. After George Floyd, you know, there started being strikes. Some of them were around just, you know, working conditions. They wanted health, you know, PPE, things like that. But then there were also other strikes that were like, we're not going to serve cops at this restaurant. We're all going on strike until you change that. Things like that. Some of the other things that I talked about as well. I think what is happening, right, and while that sort of bump up is over, it's still going on. There's still radicals organizing on the job. There are people organizing on the job. So that is what's happening. I think one interesting possibility is that so for instance, what happened recently, if people thought they could have something to do with stopping genocide, for the most part I think people would try, but you have to organize beforehand. So what I'm saying is more of the same, in the sense that a bunch of folks tried to get longshoremen, for instance, the ILWU, to commit to stopping to not shipping anything to Israel, and specifically at least to not ship weapons, and they lost. You know, it was the whole West Coast, and the whole West Coast, they hadn't been organized yet by the radicals, by radicals. So they lost the vote, right? So it was like actually up for a vote. Should we do this? The longshore workers voted to not do it because they had been, some of them had been affected by the propaganda, all that sort of stuff. Or they thought that they were going to be attacked, you know, by the military for not doing this. What that was a thing of is that if you go to somebody just right then, and I know this from working with longshoremen here, like all the time, people will be like, hey, we want this thing to happen. Can we ask the longshoremen to go on strike? And after a while, they're like, because everybody there is not radical. So they're like, how come they keep coming to us? How come they're not organizing other places, right? How come we're the ones, right? So, but that change only happens through organizing little by little. It's a longer road that isn't that long. Is short. So I think, what do I think will happen? It's not necessarily going to be the flashiest thing. It's going to be the thing is, everybody, for the most part,
0: you have to be
1: someplace.
0: You have to be committed.
1: People are looking right now. People are hurting. People are not able to afford rent. They're not able to afford food. They're not able to afford all these things. They are looking for ways to change it, and people are collectively attacking that issue on the job through ways raising wages, through these things, through seeing what else they can force through those. And I'm talking about everything from retail jobs to theater jobs to coffee shop to factories to Amazon workplaces, right? To Amazon warehouses. Those sorts of things, once people get a taste of the power they can have through shutting something down, then that's going to, you know, that is going to take off right there, I believe. So
0: you mentioned the word propaganda, and I was thinking Boots Riley,
1: which I do.
0: Yes.
1: I'm not against propaganda.
0: No, I think it's important. I like to call it planting seeds. And so let's take a look at your movie, I Love Boosters. And I'm sitting there and I'm watching this and I'm like, there's so much richness in this movie, I mean, you could do an entire class. I mean, I'm looking at the fact that you showed how some of these conditions are globally connected. That was one. You showed, you know, the alliance that can happen from people from different backgrounds, you know, Black and Asian in this case. We're looking at, you know, how our perceptions are shaped until we actually sit down and really start to understand where people are coming from. And I think you dropped a lot of jewels and gems for us to really look at. And this is just my personal opinion. That eye-opening type of project material was something that's like, oh no, we can't have this be, you know, get too far. So you have it open up in theaters. It doesn't do what I think it should do. You know, I didn't see the type of machinery, and we should expect not to have the machinery push it the way that it should. And I personally think that there were people that were paid to come out and kind of crap on it and redirect our attention elsewhere. You know, like, you know, let's get an influencer to come out here and just, you know, distract us from the richness of this movie. But nevertheless, it's there and it's available for us, you know, to pick up and discover and rediscover. And and to me, it's on brand with the type of genius that you have in terms of giving us some things to chew on. Like, it ain't just a movie just to sit there and watch. We can, but it's also a tool that we can use later down the road. So let's start with a few things. The whole aspect of looking at things from a global lens at a time when we're being told to be in isolation. Like, I am not looking at anybody to the left or to the right. I'm just focusing on my group, my tribe, my people, when the attacks are global in nature. Let's talk a little bit about that and what we should really be, you know, dancing with.
1: Yeah, well, here's the thing. In a similar way to where, you know, you take one job site and the idea is, hey, your problem that you're dealing with the boss is actually the problem of everybody, all your coworkers that work there too. And you're stronger if you're fighting him or her together, right? And that's a similar thing taking on a global scale. You know, I wanted to talk about how, you know, capitalism is a worldwide economy, and the working class has to unite to defeat that. Now, that's simple things, but the idea is to get people caught up in a story that tells you that. And, you know, I think that's important right now. We have, we have a lot of, you know, tying together what we've been talking about, we have a lot of instances where, I just told you about what was hard about getting things going with longshoremen here to refuse to unload or unload ships from Israel. But in Italy, they have a prime minister that is just as right wing, maybe more right wing than Trump. You know, although mm-hmm. they've had some disagreements because she's in Italy, and you know, you. Not going to say something against the Pope right there, but right. You know, so they have some stuff around that. However, she's just as right or more right wing than Trump. And they had a general strike for that lasted some days there. And part of it was not shipping things to Israel. They got a concession from that prime minister in which they sent a ship to protect the flotilla. So this was people in Italy striking on behalf of people in Palestine. Now, they've been, you know, they didn't have the same kind of Red Scare that we had. They didn't have the same kind of defanging of their labor movement as we had that we're recovering from, right? So they have a you know, a different thing going on there. However, it shows you what that power is able to do, and it shows you this international solidarity that's happening.
0: Well, let's talk about, you know, what you depicted in the movie. Yeah. And, you know, one, how much of this is happening or within reach of happening, showing international or cross demographic solidarity versus the propaganda to suggest that that isn't happening and it's almost impossible. If I go on my feed right now, just using social media as the main propaganda tool, all I see is stories telling me why I should be against brown folks. And at the time that your movie dropped, there was
1: feeds telling me. Set to?
0: It just shows up. I monitor everything, yeah. You know, same as you. And it's important. We monitor. But, you know, when your movie came out, it was like, you know, it was the whole we should be against Asians because of the Rick Chow thing. Right.
1: Yeah.
0: And,
1: yeah.
0: And now there's a thing about black folks in California can't be trusted. And, you know, and who gets to use the N-word. So it's all these things. And prior to that, it was the doom and gloom in the city of Oakland. So there's all these propaganda campaigns that I see.
1: Yeah.
0: I see, you know, people who are prominent, who are influencers, who seem to be at the front and center of this, and now we know they get paid and get paid handsomely mm-hmm. to plant those seeds.
1: You're talking about like the chorus program and things
0: yeah,
1: like that.
0: Yeah. Mm-hmm. And at the same time, you know, when I step into a classroom and I step into other things, I'm like, oh, this is not reflecting what's online. People are much more grounded in, you know, you can see bridges can be built a lot easier face to face, and that people ain't buying into this wholesale. But you wouldn't know that if you're online. And when I saw your movie, I'm thinking like, damn, this needs to be amplified because it seems to be in line with what I think people want to be. They do want to cross and build bridges. But you wouldn't know that from the type of propaganda that's allowed to be yeah. amplified and flourish online.
1: Definitely. I mean, you know, a big part of you know, mainstream media and also what the algorithm tries to send to folks is the idea that they are the most radical person they know, right? They are the most radical person in the room. So you end up mitigating what you think is possible based on what you think everybody else believes, right?
0: Mm-hmm.
1: So that's a big job of the internet and of media to see that. And so with this movie, yeah, and this is going back to something you were bringing up, we had attacks on it from, you know, all over the place. Like, and you know, some open, honest attacks, meaning I'm this person and I'm saying this. And then a lot of bots, like zero followers, zero posts, you know, stuff like that. But
0: it was a campaign.
1: Yeah.
0: It was a campaign in line with many other campaigns that we've seen, you know, going back to, you know, demonizing Oakland, to demonizing particular political leaning folks. You know, these are well-heeled campaigns that are bought and paid for.
1: And what we see, like, for instance, from this article that was in Wired about that program, the Chorus program, if you've talked about it a lot, I don't know.
0: No. Kind of give us a brief 101.
1: So the Chorus program is a dark money program that is funded supposedly to put out the thoughts of the DNC, but it says that it's nonpartisan. But you know what they know about it is it like considers itself centrist of some sort, right? Whatever that means. And what documents revealed and testimony revealed is that they were paying influencers $9,000 a month.
0: Yeah.
1: And that they were having meetings with influencers twice a week, and that influencers had to, you know, basically tell them who they were going to meet with, tell them who they were going to endorse, and all these sorts of things. They don't necessarily know for sure what the content of those things, those meetings were, but it was said to keep people on this program. Now, what they do know is that the influencers that were exposed as being part of this, that what they were doing was punching left. When you look at their social media profile, they were punching left, and so very likely the money was spurred by some scare about DSA stuff. But it also went way more radical, punched way more left of even the DSA.
0: Right.
1: And that they keep having, and that's just one program. That's one program. Apparently, because I talked to the writer of that article, Taylor Lawrence, and she said, well, that's just the one that I reported on, but they've got a bunch of these, you know.
0: Right. And, well, you yourself, you know, to give you credit, you yourself exposed this when you did the whole thing around Oakland State of Mind and Bay Area State of Mind, which came at a time when, you know, there was all this propaganda going online about demonizing Oakland and basically a precursor to the chorus thing, because it was like this progressive politics is what's ruining Oakland.
1: And I'll tell you, let me just a few things about that, because I questioned them. I said, look, I know there's two adult men doing this, and you do it all day. You post these things. Some of them are about getting retribution against, you know, against people that do bipping, you know, calling for vigilante justice, things like that. A lot of people in the comments, that some of them that are openly police, like you look on their profile and they're saying, yeah, I'm a cop. And then others that were bots, one that I ended up exposing as not being, but saying that they were from Oakland. Anyway, so I asked them, I said, you got two people doing this all day. Mm-hmm. How do you pay your bills? And they were like, well, we sell t-shirts.
0: Yeah.
1: And I was like, well, I know from doing music and trying to make a living selling the t-shirts from that group that was somewhat popular, that you're going to have to sell tens of thousands of t-shirts in order to make a living doing that.
0: Yeah.
1: And this is a Bay Area thing. I have never seen anybody wearing your t-shirts.
0: Yeah.
1: Like, where are they going? And they said, well, we can prove it to you. We can show you that we're making money. And if you went on their site, the shirts were generic, right? They were like, you know, and they weren't even actual shirts on there. They were like the promise to whatever you call it. Like, they weren't yet printed or whatever. So I was like, okay. They were like, we'll show you that we're getting the money from the shirts. And I said, well, can you show me who it is, what areas they're coming from that are buying the shirts? And then that's when they ended the conversation, right?
0: Right.
1: So that lines up with The Intercept. That's probably what you were about to talk about. The Intercept did an expose some years ago. And for those that don't know, The Intercept.
2: And again, you're tuned to Hard Knock here on the Pacifica Network. We're going to have to stop the conversation right there. Again, Davey D was speaking with filmmaker and musician Boots Riley. He was talking about his latest film, I Love Boosters. And we'll pick up with part two tomorrow. Peace.

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Flashpoints.

0: from Pacifica Radio in San Francisco. This is Flashpoints. I'm Dennis Bernstein. Today on the show, the brutal and violent genocide continues in Gaza as a shipment of 2,000-pound bunker busters arrives in Israel from the USA. We'll feature, as we do every Thursday, the Electronic Intifada Frontline Newscast with Nora Barrows-Friedman. Also today, we feature our ongoing presentation of Poems of the Genocide as Anita Barrows continues her commitment to write a poem to document every single day of the current and ongoing U.S.-financed genocide in Palestine. All this straight ahead. By the way, it's day 1,077. 1,077. We'll be talking a lot about this later. All this and more. Stay tuned. And you're listening to Flashpoints on Pacifica Radio. Later on in the broadcast, as I said, we'll have a live sharing with Anita Barrows, who's been not only writing a poem every single day of the genocide, but she now has students in Gaza, and we're going to be talking about those students, and I believe she'll have some samples of their writing as well. It's an extraordinary situation, and you only hear it here, of course, on KPFA Pacifica Radio. But first, we are going to bring you the Electronic Intifada Newscast with Nora Barrows-Friedman.
1: This is the Electronic Intifada Newscast. I'm Nora Barrows-Friedman, Associate Editor at the Electronic Intifada. It's day 1077 of Israel's genocide in Gaza. Here's a brief summary of some of the latest developments this week in Palestine and Lebanon. Israel has killed at least 40 Palestinians in the last week in Gaza, in drone strikes and sniper attacks, and in the collapse of a building in Gaza City that was previously damaged by Israeli bombings, where families sought shelter because they had nowhere else to go. Early Wednesday morning, as families slept, the six-story Saada building in western Gaza City collapsed on top of them. The building had been hit and damaged by heavy Israeli bombardment and had already sunk about three floors into the ground. According to a man living in a displacement tent nearby, speaking to Maha Husseini of Middle East Eye. But the families had nowhere else to live. Husseini reports that more than 10 families, totaling around 80 people, including dozens of children, lived in the building, according to residents. The Palestinian Health Ministry initially said the bodies of 16 people, including five children, were recovered, while more than 25 others were rescued with injuries. By Wednesday afternoon, the figure climbed to 21 dead, including 12 children. Many others remain missing under the rubble. Videos of rescue workers carrying the bodies of little children in their arms circulated on social media. Gaza's civil defense has been warning that Israel's ongoing genocide and its deliberate prevention of rescue vehicles, heavy equipment, fuel, and supplies, as well as the refusal by Western powers to force Israel to let in adequate, safe housing shelters for Palestinians, especially as winter approaches once again, means that these kinds of catastrophes will continue to risk Palestinians' lives. And there are thousands more buildings at risk of collapse after nearly 3 years of genocide. Abdullah Al-Majdalawi of the Gaza Civil Defense told Middle East Eye that, quote, "This is a recurring situation. Buildings at risk of collapse are becoming graves for their residents. The only difference is the timing." He added, quote, "We are now on the verge of a real disaster as winter approaches. If mobile homes, caravans, and reconstruction materials are not brought into Gaza, we will see more of these disasters." Journalist Isa Abu Kumsan filmed rescue workers trying to soothe a traumatized toddler who was wedged between the rubble and the dead bodies of his relatives underneath him.
2: (laughs) Nós vamos ver.
1: Reporter Tamer Nahed wrote on his social media that, quote, there isn't even the equipment needed to remove the rubble and rescue them. People are trying with their bare hands, but the scale of the destruction is beyond what they can handle. The situation is devastating, especially knowing that there may still be children alive under the rubble while we don't even have the basic equipment needed to save them. The Electronic Intifada's contributor Mohammed Assad reported from the scene of the building collapse as rescue workers tried to recover people from the rubble.
3: The residential building collapsed last night. We have more than 60 people inside this building. Unfortunately, the displaced people find displaced living in the building had partially destroyed during the war in Gaza by Israeli airstrike. A civil defense working very hard because they absence the special machine and the special equipment helping them for their work because the Israeli occupation prevents enter any equipment to Gaza during the war.
1: The Gaza municipality released a statement on Wednesday, once again appealing to international governments to intervene urgently and force Israel to allow in safe shelters for Palestinians and the provision of essential supplies for the civil defense. Hours before the collapse of the Sada building, Israel carried out a drone strike on tents sheltering displaced families in the Mawasi area of Khan Yunis, killing Amal Al-Mugayr, an 8-year-old girl. 14 others were wounded in the attack. Reporter Tamer Keshta filmed Amal's relatives and loved ones mourning over her body while another boy injured in the same attack lay next to her on the stretcher at Nasser Medical Complex in Khan Yunis. Earlier in the day on Tuesday, 4 Palestinians were killed and several others were wounded in 3 separate Israeli attacks across Gaza. 2 Palestinians, a civil defense paramedic and a child, were killed in a double-tap Israeli strike on the Sheikh Radwan neighborhood in northwestern Gaza City. After the first drone strike, which injured 23-year-old paramedic Sharif Shadi Lubad, 15-year-old Mohammed Al-Zinati, who was returning from class, rushed to help him. Israel again fired a drone onto the child directly, killing him as he approached, according to the Shahab news agency. A still from the video clearly shows the Israeli drone missile being dropped onto the child's head. At Al-Shifa Hospital, Mohammed's father sat beside his son's blood-soaked shroud, Dropsite News reported. May God have mercy on you, my beloved, my hero. I never got to see you grow into a young man, he cried. Also on Tuesday, a medical source speaking to the Anadolu news agency said that a 65-year-old man, identified as Saleh Ramadan Al-Dabur, was killed by Israeli gunfire targeting a camp sheltering displaced people east of Jabalia refugee camp in northern Gaza. Another Palestinian was killed and 2 others were injured, one seriously, in an Israeli drone strike targeting passersby in Sheikh Ajlin, southwest of Gaza City. The Palestine Red Crescent Society said its teams transferred 9 injured people to its Al-Saraya field hospital after an Israeli strike targeted Al-Sina Street in Gaza City. The Palestinian Center for Human Rights reported that early Tuesday morning, an Israeli drone fired a missile at 33-year-old Yusuf Said Al-Zaim, killing him. PCHR stated that Israel killed at least 16 Palestinians between September 11th and the early hours of September 15th. On Monday, September 14th, PCHR reports that an Israeli drone fired a missile at a civilian vehicle in Jabalia, killing 48-year-old Ahmed Mohammed Al-Bach and injuring 2 others. Al-Bach was a commander in the Qassam Brigades, the armed wing of the Hamas party, and a massive funeral procession was held on Tuesday in northern Gaza. An Israeli drone strike targeted a tent sheltering displaced people in Al-Mawasi Khan Yunis on Monday afternoon, killing 49-year-old Rafat Abu Al-Zamur, according to documentation by the Palestinian Center for Human Rights. Hours earlier, an Israeli drone fired two missiles at a residential building next to Al-Shifa Hospital in Gaza City, killing 50-year-old Mohammed Ajour and injuring two others. Israeli drone strikes targeted tent shelters earlier in the day in Gaza City, Jabalia, Al-Zawaida village, and a displacement camp in Al-Maghazi refugee camp, PCHR states. Quote, the attacks involved several missiles fired by drones and gunfire. As a result, 18 people were injured, including a child whose condition was reported serious. On Sunday, September 13th, an Israeli drone strike against a vehicle in the Tal al-Hawa neighborhood of Gaza City killed two Palestinians and wounded 13, according to the Palestine Red Crescent Society. Dropsite News' contributor Abdel Qadir Sabah filmed the aftermath of the missile attack as people carried bodies to a nearby ambulance. A pregnant woman died on Saturday, September 12th, from injuries she sustained 4 days before when Israeli military gunfire shot her in the head while she was sitting in her family's displacement tent in the Mawasi area of Khan Yunis. 27-year-old Iman Shalouf, 7 months pregnant, was rushed to Nasser Medical Complex, where Dropsite News' Mohammed Ahmed said that doctors initially detected her fetus's heartbeat and tried to save both of their lives. But both Iman and her fetus succumbed to their wounds and were laid to rest on Saturday. Iman and her husband Suleiman were going to name their child Ayoub.

0: democratic mass execution, transcending the bounds of a humanitarian disaster to become a full-fledged crime of health genocide. Health facilities have been reduced to isolated shells, slowly dying amidst a suffocating blockade and the denial of entry for basic life-sustaining necessities, he added. The occupation's claims regarding the facilitation of medical aid and logistical supplies are nothing more than a farcical charade, a transparent attempt to sanitize the image of genocide and mask the war of ethnic cleansing in the Gaza Strip, Al-Wahidi added. He said that the trickle of medical supplies and medications that are entering, quote, represents a mere fraction of what is needed. It fails to meet even the minimum operational requirements of health facilities, leaving them teetering between life and death. This comes as the World Health Organization warned this week that Israel has decided to cut off diesel fuel supplies to more than 20 hospitals and health centers in Gaza, which are already on the brink of total collapse. Dr. Munir Al-Bersh, the head of the Ministry of Health in Gaza, said that, quote, this means that medical staff are preparing for a new crisis and further strangulation at a time when the very limited fuel available is barely enough to keep these vital hospitals and health centers running in Gaza. The health ministry stated that nearly 70% of electricity generators at hospitals in the Gaza Strip have already been put out of service due to Israeli-imposed shortages of fuel, oil, and spare parts amid the ongoing blockade, which is being abetted by Western powers. Quote, the blockade and the ban on importing spare parts and vehicle tires have forced public transport companies and bus operators to announce a complete or near-total suspension of services as of today, Wednesday. This paralysis has prevented hundreds of medical personnel, including doctors, nurses, and technicians, from reaching their workplaces, further isolating health facilities and crippling their ability to respond to emergencies. This stranglehold coincides with an unprecedented shortage of medicines and medical supplies, the breakdown of diagnostic equipment, and the closure of avenues for medical treatment abroad for patients and the wounded currently on the waiting list, the ministry added. Calling once again on the so-called international community, the United Nations Security Council and UN humanitarian bodies, the World Health Organization, and other international organizations to take immediate and urgent action to bring critical medical and operational supplies into Gaza. Gaza's health ministry stated, quote, history will not absolve those who remain silent. Merely issuing statements of concern and condemnation is no longer just a moral failure. It is outright complicity in a genocide being committed openly in broad daylight. A group of dentists in Gaza also held a press conference this week to demand basic supplies for their patients. The Electronic Intifada's contributor, Mohammed Assad, attended the event and spoke with some of the dentists there.
1: Gaza have a call today for all medical organizations to enter the medical services for them to continue their work in Gaza, because the siege and the block in Gaza spread from 3 years, and the war caused a lot of problems for the ill people and for the dentists.
2: We stand here today with what simple and urgent message. We want to treat our patients, but dentists in Gaza no longer have the basic material to treat them. Dental care is not a luxury. A filling material, a surgical supply, a sterilization item may be simple, but for a patient who's in Gaza, it can mean the difference between receiving treatment today or still suffering for weeks or months. Thank you.
0: That was Mohammed Assad reporting from Gaza. Turning to the occupied West Bank, Israeli forces shot and killed a 54-year-old man in the town of Albire, near Ramallah, on Tuesday, and abducted at least four journalists in the last week. Israeli soldiers raided Ziad Mohammed Jaber's home, arrested his nephew and another relative, and opened fire on him, according to local reports. The Palestinian Prisoners Society said that the Israeli army is turning arrest raids like this one into, quote, field executions.

0: Ziad Jaber's brother, Ramadan, who witnessed the Israeli raid in El Bire, said soldiers prevented the family from reaching Ziad for more than an hour after he was shot. Ramadan told DropSite News' contributor Mutasim Al-Hayt that the army broke into the home just after 4 a.m. He heard his brother scream. Quote, "The only thing I heard was my brother's voice. He screamed just once," Ramadan said. He and his daughter had been restrained and confined to a room while soldiers beat and detained his son Omar, he said. The family did not learn that Ziad had been critically wounded until after the army withdrew. Quote, "The only thing we saw was the blood," Ramadan said. The day after Israeli soldiers killed Ziad Jaber, Israeli forces abducted journalist Ala al-Rimawi on Wednesday night, storming his home in El Bire. Palestinian journalist Naka Hamed, who works for DropSite and Press TV, among other outlets, was arrested by Israeli forces in the village of Tuku near Bethlehem on Tuesday. According to Press TV, Hamed was traveling with a camera crew when Israeli forces stopped them at a checkpoint near Tuku. The crew was searched, after which the forces abducted Hamed and released the cameraman, one of her colleagues told Press TV. Quote, "The abduction comes as the Palestinian journalist had been subjected to attacks and a smear campaign by Zionist accounts for the past month," the outlet reported. DropSite News said that Hamed spent the night in Israeli custody and is being interrogated about her journalistic work. Wissam Karam, a camera person on assignment for the outlet TRT, who was in the car with Hamed, told DropSite that, quote, "It was three female soldiers who ushered our car to stop. They demanded we hand over our identification cards and they photographed each ID as well as took our pictures. After a short while, the soldiers ordered the team to get out of the car and follow them to a military watchtower nearby. Quote, "We were forced to sit on the ground for around 45 minutes, and in that time, Naka was taken by the female soldiers to the side," Karam said. When she was returned to join her colleagues on the ground, Hamed said she was questioned about her work and what stories she was working on, according to Karam. Around 15 minutes later, the soldiers asked Hamed to collect her phone and laptop, and she was taken into custody. Karam and the other journalists working with them were released and were told to leave the area. Soldiers refused to provide any additional information on Hamed. Hamed is a freelance journalist. DropSite notes that over the past several weeks, Israeli settlers have targeted her with a wave of incitement on Telegram channels and in Hebrew media following her coverage of an Israeli siege on families in the village of Kusra, according to her colleagues. Hamed is from the village of Beitin, northeast of Ramallah. She holds American citizenship and is married with three young children. Hamed's family contacted the U.S. Embassy in Jerusalem about her arrest, but has yet to hear back, DropSite reported. Days before Hamed was abducted by Israeli forces, soldiers broke into the home of another journalist, Ali Samoudi, in Jenin. They beat his son and gave Samoudi 1 hour to turn himself in, according to local sources. Ali Samoudi, who is 59 years old, was not at his home in Jenin during the raid. He had already spent a year in Israeli detention between April 2025 and April 2026 and had suffered severe physical abuse, torture, and denial of basic rights. Samoudi, who has reported from Jenin for decades and has contributed to local and international outlets, was working alongside Al Jazeera correspondent Shireen Abu Akleh when she was assassinated by an Israeli sniper in May 2022. He was also shot in the shoulder during that attack, and the Israeli soldier who killed Shireen Abu Akleh has never been held to account. Local reports say that along with the abduction of Naka Hamed and Ala al-Rimawi and the attempted abduction of Ali Samoudi this week, Israeli forces detained two other Palestinian journalists, Sabri Musa Jibril and Muad Amarna, on September 10th after raiding their homes in Bethlehem. In occupied historic Palestine, known as present-day Israel, Palestinians have held daily protests against a Jewish settler outpost in the town of Majd al-Krum in the heart of the Galilee. The outpost, mostly tents, was established last week by Jewish settlers from the Tekoa colony near Bethlehem in the occupied West Bank. Middle East Eye says that the settler outpost was established after Israeli Finance Minister Bezalel Smotrich announced an election campaign plan to, quote, Judaize the Nakab and Galilee by bringing 1 million additional Jewish residents to the areas. Smotrich said he wanted to extend the settlement, quote, revolution from the occupied West Bank to areas inside Israel where most Palestinian citizens of Israel live. On Tuesday, Palestinian residents of Majd al-Krum were successful in dismantling and removing the settler outpost. Twitter user I Really Hate You posted this video of the settlers driving away from the area. He said, quote, this dangerous precedent was halted only thanks to the persistent struggle of local Palestinians.
1: Allahu Akbar, wa lillahi alhamd.
0: Later in the day, Israeli Channel 14's Yanon Magal claimed the Jewish settler outpost in Majd al-Krum will not be dismantled but only moved to a nearby spot, and said that the, quote, battle for the Galilee has begun and it may be complex. Middle East Eye reports that the settlers' encampment has been built on state land leased by the Jewish National Fund, a parastate organization solely for livestock herding. But the site has been occupied by young settlers who pitched tents and brought in furniture. Palestinian residents fear the outpost could eventually expand onto privately owned Palestinian land or prevent them from accessing it. Quote, we are talking about the hilltop youth who are committing violence against our Palestinian people in the West Bank and the Gaza Strip, activist Izzeldin Badran said. They are the same people who are here, and they will not be allowed to take over land, he said. The local council and popular committee have announced daily demonstrations from 5 p.m. until nightfall, until the outpost is removed. Quote, there are hundreds of residents of Majd al-Krum here, and the mobilization will continue until they leave, Badran said. In Lebanon, Israel continues to escalate its attacks across the south with dozens of airstrikes, artillery shelling, and destruction of villages in the last week. Our contributor Rokaya Shamsuddin filed this report for the Electronic Intifada on Wednesday evening from Lebanon.
2: This is Rokaya Shamsuddin reporting for the Electronic Intifada from southern Lebanon. Over the past several days, Israeli forces have intensified their attacks across the south, combining airstrikes, artillery fire, ground incursions, home demolitions, and even the abduction of a Lebanese citizen. Since the Israeli attacks on Ain al-Tahir, after weeks of operations around the strategic area, Israeli forces have continued striking Ain al-Tahir and demolishing homes across the south, including in al-Mansoura, where residents forcibly displaced from the village have watched Israeli drones carry out demolitions of their homes and civilian infrastructure. Israeli forces have also continued demolitions and attacks around Ainata, Kfar Tibnit, and other southern towns, while shelling and airstrikes have continued across Nabatiya and Bint Jabir. The violence has also directly targeted civilians living in and attempting to remain on their land. On Tuesday, Lebanese educator Adib Ibrahim Obed from Bar Ashit died after sustaining wounds after being fired upon by Israeli forces as he stood outside his shop. Today, Israeli forces entered the town of Halta and Hasbaya, where, according to Al-Manar correspondent Samer Hajane, they clashed with local residents, abducted a Lebanese citizen, demolished two homes, and stole internet and solar power equipment. Israeli forces went on to surround homes in Halta and prevented residents from freedom of movement on their own land, underscoring the increasingly direct nature of these ground operations against southern communities. These escalating events are unfolding as Lebanese officials publicly promise that the state stands with the South. President Joseph Aoun visited Nabatiya on Saturday, accompanied by Lebanese army commander and senior security officials, telling residents that the state would not abandon them and pledging to work for an Israeli withdrawal. But according to residents speaking with the Electronic Intifada from villages directly exposed to Israeli attacks, the presidential visit did not extend to meeting the people living in those communities and bearing the brunt of the ongoing Israeli aggression. For residents of southern Lebanon, the contrast here is stark. That while the president tells people in Nabatiya that the state is standing beside them, Israeli forces continue entering their villages, destroying their homes, abducting Lebanese civilians, and killing people such as educator Adib Abed on their own land.
0: That was Rokaya Shamsuddin reporting for the Electronic Intifada from Lebanon on Wednesday. And that's it for the news roundup. As always, go to electronicintifada.net for much more, especially to read our new features by our brave writers in Gaza. You've been listening to the Electronic Intifada's newscast. I'm Nora Barrows-Friedman. Want to hear more? 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Produced by Nora Barrows-Friedman, Tamara Nassar, and Pierre Loisel.
3: And as always, we thank Nora and the Electronic Intifada and Ali Abanima. We've been working together at various levels for many years. Began working with Nora. She was just breaking into the radio, and now, of course, she's my teacher for the last 20 years, doing the extraordinary work around reporting, trying to break through the barrier, the extraordinary censorship against reporting on the genocide. And she continues to do that. We

0: thinking you have a poem for us.
1: I do. Thank you, Dennis. I'll read day 1077. Hard to believe that it's gone on this long. She was 8 years old, her brother 5. They were walking hand in hand to where they could fill a bucket of water so their mother could make breakfast. Neither of them had shoes. Neither of them had a jacket. September morning, the ground still warmed by summer, summer air, one star still shining in the sky. They saw it as they walked, a crescent moon fading into daylight. They walked, the boy holding the empty bucket, the girl holding her brother's hand tight, as though to keep him from disappearing, as their father had disappeared, two older brothers. They were walking to fill a bucket of water when the drone started circling above them. Early morning, someone in some room somewhere else sighting them, fixing them in his sights, firing, the star still shimmering as the children's blood spilled over the dust.
0: You know, I'm not sure if it was the same rescue, but you could hear on tonight's newscast with Nora the drilling, the trying to free a child who I believe was stuck between two dead parents or grandparents. And
1: yes,
0: the machine just wasn't strong enough.
1: It's just unbearable. It's really unbearable. Imagine that child, I think it was a toddler, Nora said, stuck between his, wedged between his two dead parents. I mean, the absolute horror of it, the terror that a child must feel when that, I mean, it's just unimaginable. I was about to say, when that kind of thing happens, when does that kind of thing happen except in a genocide?
0: We are speaking with Anita Barros, and she has been writing a poem every single day of this genocide, powerful poetry all the way through. It's unimaginable that we see children going through this. We see it on the cameras. We hear the terror of the screams, and it's greeted by, oh, there's a whole bunch more to 1,000-pound, 2,000-pound weapons. They, you know, I'm praying. They say the United States is running short of weaponry. So far, we haven't seen it when it comes to Palestinians. I hope they are running out of these 2,000-pound bombs, because can you imagine dropping a 2,000-pound bomb on kids on their way to try and get some water?
1: Exactly, exactly. And on tent encampments, I mean, these aren't even really tents. They're, you know, wooden posts from which they hang whatever they can find, old blankets, bits of nylon. It's just unbelievable. And 2,000-pound bombs are dropped on them, it's unimaginable, and it hasn't ended. I mean, I've had people say to me, you're still writing these poems, isn't there a ceasefire? Well, there is no ceasefire, and there hasn't been a ceasefire, and the people are struggling day after day after day. The fact that children have to go with little buckets and get water instead of, you know, living where there's running water. It's just unbelievable.
0: And of course we know these kids are never going to be the same if they manage to live long enough to become teenagers and adults. Why don't you spend a little time, Anita, reading to us again. Some people don't quite understand why I'm spending this time on poetry, but I will say again that there are many ways to deliver information, and the kinds of poetic reporting that you're doing, Anita, is crucial and really helps us focus in.

0: And after you read for us a little bit, we're going to talk about the kinds of students you're finding as you teach poetry workshops to kids in Gaza. But read to us, please.
1: Yeah, this was yesterday's poem, and it was inspired by an Instagram post that was sent me by a woman who lives in Ireland, who started following my website, the website that Nora set up for these poems, and her name is, I know I'm not pronouncing it properly, Barbara Ní Chalmé. She's Irish from Dublin. Day 1076. When you first look at him dancing in the street with a group of other boys, he looks like an ordinary kid, 7 or 8, more graceful than most, moving with skill and utter delight. Then you look more closely. The boy has no hands, no wrists, no foot on his left leg. He's using his stump of a leg so deftly you don't think of the gone foot. His movements are rhythmic, seamless. The boy is a dancer, choreographing his every move. The gestures he makes with his arm stumps let you see his invisible hands, his hands that are somewhere under the rubble, his foot that exploded into the air, burst into fragments, flashing shards of fire as it perished. Extraordinary to see that child dancing with no left foot. This is day 1075. The small life inside you does not have a name yet. You are calling her future. You are calling her tomorrow. You are calling her sun rising over fertile fields, sun setting over a quiet sea. You are calling her by the names of everything you've lost, mother, father, grandmother, house, books, the pot you cooked soup in, the shoes you wore to your wedding, your first child's first shoes. That child, his walking, his morning smile. You speak to this life inside you. Sing to her. Strengthen her with the strength of your will, your wanting, your belief that the fields will flower again and she will run to you on strong legs, holding colorful new blossoms in her hands. This is day 1074. They are bending over the body of the child who was murdered. Little body shrouded in white. Last night she was still alive. Last night she was singing a song she'd learned on her first day of school, singing it for the grown-ups, making them smile, making them happy, if just for a moment. Now those who loved her kneel and grieve. Now they are kissing her forehead, her pale cheeks. Now they are touching her cold hands. They are trying to say goodbye, and they cannot. They are trying to let her know how deeply they loved her, and their words collapse into sobs, and their throats go dry.
0: That's Anita Burrows, along with her dog.
1: Yes,
0: Anita is reading poems. She's been writing a poem every single day of this genocide. They are extraordinary poems. I'm sure, I think it's a little hard for folks to listen. I hope we can quiet it down a little bit. Let's talk a little bit about your work as doing poetry with students who are living in Gaza. They're now publishing their poems, the students that you're working with.
1: Yes.
0: Tell us about that process, who they are, and maybe you can read one of theirs.
1: Absolutely. Yeah, they're amazing. I volunteer with a group, an organization that was started. One of the people who started it was Rifat Al-Alir, who many listeners have heard of. He was a poet himself. He was a professor of English literature at the Islamic University of Gaza in Gaza City, and he was murdered by Israel on December 6, 2023, just a couple of months into the genocide.
0: We had him scheduled for the next week, yeah.
1: Right.
0: But we never got him on Flashpoints. Yeah.
1: Exactly. And he has remained a hero of mine and my inspiration, really, for these poems. He's the one who wrote, "If I must die, you must live to tell my story." And so I am trying to tell the story of the people of Gaza as much as I can, not being from there, not being Palestinian, but having been in sympathy with the people of Palestine for about 60 years of my life, a little bit more than that even so far. Anyway, we are not numbers, pairs, people who are writing in English, with young writers writing in English in Gaza. And Rifat insisted that his students, Palestinian kids, learn English very early on. And it's amazing the proficiency they have. But he insisted that his students write in English so that they would have a broader reach, so that their words could touch more people. And so I have had the privilege for the last, it's about 2 years now, of mentoring a group of students who are, I think the youngest so far has been 17, the oldest has been 24, 25, all young people who had been finishing high school, had been going to college, had been wanting to get their degrees, and they are just extraordinary. Their writing moves me so much, and, you know, they send their poems to me. We go back and forth on Google Docs. And eventually, usually it doesn't take very long because the poems are amazing when they first come to me. But we go back and forth until we both feel the poem is finished, and then We Are Not Numbers looks it over, may make some suggestions, and they put it on their website. They publish these poems. And one of my students, whose work I've read on Flashpoint several times, Taqwa Ahmed Al-Wawi, is now, she's been accepted actually at 10 universities in the UK and Ireland to get a master's degree in creative writing. And a group of people, myself included, have been trying to raise money for her because although she's got full scholarships for tuition, she has to show the governments that she has enough money to live on. How she's going to get that money in Gaza, obviously, is not possible. So we've mounted a campaign for her.
0: We can't let you do the pitch for the money, but you could certainly give people an address if they want more information and they want to get involved in some way.
1: Wonderful. I was just going to ask what I could do. People can write to me at my email address, which is anitabarrows@gmail.com, and I can send you the information. But I'm going to read a couple of Taqwa's poems, but I'm going to start with the first. Yeah, absolutely. I'm going to start actually with the most recent poem I've worked on with the student. The student's name is Iham, and he's a young man. He's 20, and he wrote a poem about his grandmother, which I find incredibly moving. Teta is the word that means grandma, and the poem is called Hands That Ached. My teta is gone, and everything is worse now. The windows in her house keep in the fading memories everywhere in it, a place of worries, everything in it, a well of tears to which I sew. There is no more rhyme or art which even the cracking paint on the wall has forgotten. The neighborhood dogs do not bark anymore, but howl instead. I stop. The rhymes have stopped, and the tears are returning. There is no way to hold back the tide this time, and so I let go and let them flow. On desolate summer mornings, my teta would get up early, put her clothes on in the crippling heat. Then with cracked hands that ached from a long life lived for others, turn on the fan to combat the heat and turn dough into manakish. Nobody ever thanked her. The warm scent would flirt with my nostrils, and I would wake and hear the twinkle of the glass teacups. When the tea was ready, she'd call, and slowly I would get up and walk over, fearing the unrelenting bustle of that house, hoping it was only her and I this time. And I dared to speak indifferently to her, to my teta, who had driven out the heat and noticed the little scar on my left cheek, not taking in the true significance of the moment, not realizing that would be the last of those summer mornings that I could ever remember. What did I know? What did I know of the complexity of love? She is not here to notice the little scar on my left cheek anymore, and I meet her only in my dreams now. I still sense the warm scent of a summer morning's tea and manakish, but when I start to reach out and wake, my questioning hands find nothing. So I say this into the heat. She is no longer here. So I say this into the heat. Thank you.
0: Wow. Yeah. Anita, what does it feel like to get to know a child in this way, a young student? How does it affect the relationship? You obviously have to bring something very special and focused to the moment to have this kind of interchange and to earn this kind of trust from young people who are living under genocide, and you're sort of sitting in the country that's making their lives that much worse. Talk about that.
1: Exactly. What I have been consistently amazed by with all of the young people that I've worked with now is their trust. I mean, many of them, with the limited internet service they get, I mean, they have to walk to charging centers at their own peril to charge their phones, to read by the light of their phones because they don't have electricity. Many of them have read the poems that are on my website, and they write to me about them. And I think because they know me as a fellow poet, there's a kind of setting aside the fact that, yes, I'm living in the country that is absolutely collaborating in the genocide of their people. And it's amazing to me that they do continue to trust me, but I think it's because the bond is poetry. And what I have been amazed by is the way in which these young people take their craft so seriously. There was a weekend when Taqwa, whose work I'll read next, was amazed by is the way in which these young people take their craft so seriously. There was a weekend when Taqwa, whose work I'll read next, was writing to me, and I had heard on the Electronic Intifada

0: that the bombs were falling in the Zaytun neighborhood of Gaza City, which is where Taqwa lives. And I was very worried about her, and I was extremely relieved when I heard from her, just to know that she was alive. And Taqwa was writing to me about line breaks and about punctuation and about her question about whether to capitalize the first letter of a line of poetry or not. She was writing to me about the craft of poetry, which I have come to understand is a lifeline for her and for these other young people as well, that the fact that they can focus on their writing at a moment when they're hearing explosions all around them and their friends and family members have been murdered, that they can focus on poetry to tell their stories is extraordinary. And
1: you want to share a couple?
0: Yes, absolutely. Yeah. Yeah, so here is Taqwa al-Wawi. And this one is called We Remember. We remember the streets that no longer exist, the cracks in the pavement where we once ran. We remember the laughter echoing off walls that are gone. We remember the faces that sunlight no longer touches, the hands we held, now only shadows. We remember the songs we sang together, notes hanging in the air, frozen, unfinished. We remember the walls of our childhood homes, the doors that led to bedrooms we cannot enter again. We remember each breath, stolen or given, the warmth of a hug that was ripped away. We remember the smells of kitchens, of gardens, of rain on rooftops, and the dust of familiar streets. We remember the voices calling names that now exist only in our mouths. We remember every broken window, every silent street, every wall that fell. We remember the traces of our own footsteps walking through ruins, through shadows, through fire. We remember the sun setting over rooftops we will never climb again, the stars that watched us sleep, the nights we dreamed together. We remember every memory like a photograph etched in ash and bone. And still we remember, and still we rise through the remembering. And still we rise. I have no idea, and I need to ask Taqwa whether she's ever read Maya Angelou's poem that has as a refrain, and still I rise. And it just, it is so incredibly moving to me that these kids who are living through the worst genocide we can imagine, are writing, and still we rise. And still we rise. They are writing with hope and faith in themselves and belief in their own capacity for survival.
1: Well, I have another one.
0: Another one of Taqwa's, for sure.
1: Or whatever you have, we want to hear. We have about 4 minutes.
0: Okay.
1: Sorry to do this, but we are so grateful. And I am interested to know if people listening really care about this, think that this, too, is information that should be a part of our Flashpoints delivery. It's all yours, Anita.
0: Okay. I think the reason for it to be a part of Flashpoints is that it tells the story behind the stories.
1: Yeah.
0: Yeah. Okay. I will read a bit more of Taqwa's work. This one is called My Beloved Prison, and it's written to Gaza. You are the most beautiful place in the world. yet you sit in solitude, an abandoned bride at the edge of the sea. The world has left you, but we, only we, still love you. I love you, Gaza, because you breathe stubborn light even when the sky rains fire. I love you for the way children draw suns on broken walls as if the dawn was still theirs. Tell us, Gaza, when will you return? When will you rise again with bread warm in your markets, with glowing lanterns instead of smoke? Where are the orchards? Where is the salt of your fishermen? Where are the doors that once stood open with coffee and welcome? Now you wear the mask of grief. Your windows are hollow eyes. Your body is stitched with rubble. Still, beneath the ashes, we remember your true face, your origin. Still, your beauty is unbroken. My Beloved Wow. Prison is the title of that one. Yeah, and that is how the people of Gaza feel about the place that is theirs and that must remain theirs. Do we have time for one more?
1: Let's jump right into it, please. Is this yours now?
0: Yeah, this one's mine.
1: Please, let's go out with one of yours.
0: Okay, day 1070. They are holding a funeral for children who were murdered long ago near the start of the genocide, for some who were murdered later, children not found, not dug up from the rubble, not buried, children whose bodies were scattered in pieces, children whose beds had become their graves, children whose graves were in more than one place, whose arms were buried far from their legs, their feet, children whose names those who loved them speak every day, children who did not get to learn multiplication, division, children whose deaths were not acknowledged because their families were murdered with them, because their families were fleeing, displaced again and again, because there were too many deaths and too much hunger and too much sickness and too much fear. They are holding a funeral for the children and for their own lives, though it seems they who are holding this funeral are still counted among the living.
1: Anita Barros, you're listening to Flashpoints on Pacifica Radio. 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

0: Good evening. It's Thursday, September 17th. I'm Scott Baba. Canadian Prime Minister Mark Carney signals his approval for a plan that would see his country join the European Union as an associate member.
1: We are not fair weather allies. We do not pursue zero-sum deals.
0: A new independent United Nations report finds a high likelihood of war crimes in Iran.
2: The findings of it are striking, to say the least. From our end, I think it underscores the fact that there needs to be accountability.
0: And Kaiser Permanente nurses go on strike in the Bay Area.
3: We need to get a deal done on our contract and take the best possible care for our patients. For too long, we've watched Kaiser prioritize their business over our patients.
0: These stories and more coming up from the studios of KPFA in Berkeley. This is the Pacifica Evening News. I'm Scott Baba. Yemen's Houthi rebels say they've shot down a Saudi-led coalition F-15 fighter jet, a claim that has so far not been independently verified. The escalation comes as the Houthis have seized key areas near the Bab el-Mandab Strait, the vital waterway linking the Red Sea to the Gulf of Aden. It's raising fears of further disruption to global shipping and energy supplies. With Brent crude already above $100 a barrel, the White House is watching the fallout closely ever since. James Goodenson has more from Washington.
4: The knock-on effects, though, of that could be huge, of course, because that strait is effectively the twin of the Strait of Hormuz on the other side of the peninsula leading into the Red Sea. If that comes under threat for ships, it adds even more pressure on yet another choke point for the global energy market, not to mention, of course, the damage that Saudi Arabia has suffered to their crucial east-to-west pipeline, which took oil out of the country bypassing the Strait of Hormuz. We're hearing that could take 5 weeks to get back online.
0: And that was James Goodison. Canadian Prime Minister Mark Carney is welcoming a proposal made yesterday by European Union leaders for Canada to become the group's first associate member. Speaking to the European Parliament today, Carney said Canada and Europe should deepen cooperation on trade, defense, critical minerals, artificial intelligence, and energy.
1: This is the essence of the Canada-European Union partnership. Seeds, values, ideas, trade, people, and progress carried back and forth across the Atlantic for centuries.
0: The proposal comes as Canada seeks to reduce its economic dependence on the United States amid continuing trade tensions with the Trump administration. President Trump has called the idea of Canada becoming an EU associate member, quote, laughable, and warned that the U.S. could impose heavy tariffs on Europe or restrict trade if he considers the move hostile.
5: No, I think it's laughable. Look, the whole thing with Canada. Canada's been a terrible trade partner. And, no, I don't see that. And if they do that, if I think it's at all a hostile act, I will put very serious tariffs or stop trading with Europe on many things.
0: In his speech, Carney did not mention Trump or the United States by name, but in praising the shared principles that underpin the relationship between Canada and Europe, he did lay out the kind of flawed partner Canada would never be.
1: We are not fair-weather allies. We do not pursue zero-sum deals. Our commitment to the rule of law and our unyielding defense of human dignity, individual freedom, and democracy share the same deep roots, the same unwavering dedication. We hold common values for which we have always fought and in whose defense we must always remain vigilant.
0: Carney said the goal of closer ties is to strengthen Canada's ability to make its own economic and political choices. The details of any associate membership are still being negotiated, with Canadian officials saying they expect more specifics at a Canada-EU summit in Montreal next month, And Carney noting that the Canadian lawmakers would ultimately vote on the final structure of the alliance. Meanwhile, speaking to Europe Today, European Parliament President Roberto Metsola said that more countries, including Australia and New Zealand, could follow Canada in becoming associate members of the European Union. A United Nations fact-finding mission said today it found reasonable grounds to believe the United States committed war crimes in two military strikes on a school and a sports facility in Iran in February, while separately concluding Iranian authorities committed crimes against humanity during a deadly crackdown on anti-government protests. The Independent International Fact-Finding Mission on Iran found U.S. forces were likely responsible for a strike on a primary school in Manab that Iranian officials estimated to have killed more than 150 people, including around 120 school children. The report said the strike constituted what it called an indiscriminate attack causing civilian deaths, and that the United States, quote, directed the strikes at the building of the school while being aware of a substantial risk of striking a civilian object and acting recklessly. The Pentagon said its own investigation remains ongoing. White House spokesperson Anna Kelly dismissed the findings of the report, saying the UN Human Rights Council had, quote, accomplished nothing for human rights, and insisting Iran was the only party responsible for war crimes in the conflict. Separately, the mission found Iranian authorities carried out unlawful killings, torture, and enforced disappearances during protests, which erupted in December, concluding the death toll is likely far higher than the government's official count of 3,038 killed. UN spokesperson Stéphane Dujarric called the report striking.
2: From our end, I think it underscores the fact that there needs to be accountability for people who have been killed by the hands of their own government or as a result of attacks on their own country. There needs to be accountability. And I think this is also just another example of the importance of these reports and the need for people to cooperate with the reports.
0: The Trump administration has approved visas for top Iranian officials to attend next week's United Nations General Assembly high-level session in New York, despite the two countries being at war. The State Department said today that it had approved visas for Iran's core delegation, along with essential staffers, to allow them to participate at the UN meetings. The core delegation includes President Masoud Pezeshkian and Foreign Minister Abbas Araghchi. The move is unusual due to the more than six-month-long conflict between Iran and the U.S., and no sign that agreements to reopen the Strait of Hormuz or return to talks on Iran's nuclear program are close. The world is retreating from gender equality, reversing decades of progress for women everywhere. That's according to a new United Nations report. The Gender Snapshot 2026 says that one in three institutions built to advance gender equality have been stripped of power in just 2 years. Christopher Martinez reports.
6: Efforts for gender equality are woefully off track, according to the Gender Snapshot 2026, a report by UN Women and the United Nations Department of Economic and Social Affairs. Sarah Hendricks is Director of Policy, Program, and Intergovernmental Division for UN Women.
7: Political power today rests overwhelmingly. It also rests systematically concentrated in the hands of men. Six in seven countries right now, today, are led by men.
6: The report says women face systematic barriers to entering political life, and even when they do enter government, they're disproportionately steered away from roles with the highest security and economic power. It says close to 9 in 10 defense ministers are men, as are 8 in 10 finance ministers. And beyond government, women make up only 6% of CEOs globally. At the same time, the report says funding cuts for development aid have hit gender inequality programs especially hard, with funding falling to the lowest level since 2021. Hendricks says a million women and girls have lost access to support, as aid cuts have, in her words, dismantled women's rights organizations working in the context of crises and conflict.
7: And it is no coincidence that we are seeing this stalling, this reversal of power, of women's leadership, at the very same time that we are seeing a political retreat on gender equality. The political retreat on gender equality. What we are seeing in that political retreat is that it's taking hold, dismantling the very institutions, the very financing, the very movements that were actually built to advance women's rights.
6: She noted the effect on institutions created to push for domestic violence legislation, to ensure economic power for women, and to protect women's rights.
7: One in three of these institutions or ministries have seen their institutional power eroded just in the past 2 years.
6: The report looks at sustainable development goals agreed on by UN members in 2015, and it finds that not one of the indicators for gender equality is on track to be met by the deadline of 2030. Shantanu Mukherjee is with the UN's Department of Economic and Social Affairs.
8: And with just 4 years to 2030, at current rates of progress, we remain 171 years from full gender parity.
6: UN Undersecretary Lee Junhua said that this is not inevitable, but rather the result of choices. He said investing in gender equality is not a cost, but an investment in the promise of equal power for all. It's a familiar theme. Last year, when the Gender Snapshot for 2025 was released, it also found a retreat from gender equality and a need to accelerate progress toward gender equality. Speaking on that occasion a year ago, Hendricks noted that the world was backsliding on gender equality, and she also spoke of choices.
7: The outcomes of this are not inevitable. They are actually the result of deliberate choices. They are, in fact, the result of disinvestment, the result of institutional erosion, and the result of systems that prioritize war over rights, war over equality. We live now in a world that spends $2.7 trillion a year on weapons and yet falls short on the $420 billion price tag to advance and achieve gender equality and women's rights.
6: Reporting for Pacifica Radio News KPFA, I'm Christopher Martinez.
0: A Russian missile and drone attack on Ukraine's capital and surrounding areas injured at least 19 people overnight, according to Ukrainian authorities. Ukrainian President Volodymyr Zelensky says Ukrainian forces struck targets in Russia, including an oil refinery and a military airfield. The Kyiv City Military Administration reports attacks at more than 10 locations in the city, with 33 sites damaged in the wider region. Ukraine's Air Force says it destroyed or suppressed 131 Russian aerial targets during the attack. And the regional head in Odessa said a Russian drone struck a civilian vessel in the Black Sea, killing the captain and injuring three crew members. Meanwhile, Polish Prime Minister Donald Tusk warned today that Russia may deliberately launch drone and missile strikes on Poland and other NATO countries supporting Ukraine while disguising them as accidents, citing intelligence assessments. Addressing Parliament, Tusk said, quote, according to intelligence assessments, Russia's plan includes hybrid drone and missile strikes against countries supporting Ukraine, including Poland. These possibilities have been discussed for some time, but the information is now highly consistent and unfortunately convincing. Tusk warned such attacks could be aimed at testing NATO's resolve and undermining confidence in its mutual defense clause, saying Russia's goal would be to show Article 5 exists, quote, only in theory rather than in practice. His warning follows a series of Russian drone strikes near Poland's border with Ukraine in recent days, including one today that prompted Polish jets to scramble after a drone crashed about 4 kilometers from Polish territory. Poland's military said no airspace violation occurred. India said today that it remains committed to protecting its own energy security after U.S. House representatives passed a bill allowing President Trump to impose tariffs of up to 100% on countries buying Russian oil, including India. The Indian Ministry of External Affairs said in a statement, quote, India remains firmly committed to ensuring energy security for its 1.4 billion people. It will continue to do so through diversified sourcing and on the basis of evolving market dynamics. The ministry warned of the potential implications of the proposed sanctions, not just for the U.S.-India relationship, but for global energy markets, and said the government would work with Indian industry to address the fallout. The bill, known as the Lindsey O. Graham Sanctioning Russia and Iran Act of 2026, passed the House 262-159 yesterday and now awaits President Trump's signature. After the House vote, Democratic Senator Richard Blumenthal said, quote, China and India, you better buy your oil and gas somewhere else. India relies on imports for nearly 90% of its crude oil needs, with Russia currently supplying more than half of that total. The measure comes as Washington and New Delhi work to finalize a broader trade deal. Meanwhile, the Kremlin warned today that the sanctions bill, if signed into law, would make it harder to reach a peace deal in Ukraine. Kremlin spokesperson Dmitry Peskov said, quote, we are, of course, monitoring the progress of this document. It falls under the category of unfriendly actions. And, of course, the imposition of any additional sanctions by the U.S. would certainly complicate efforts to find a peace settlement in Ukraine. The measure, which is now awaiting Trump's signature, targets Russia's energy and defense sectors, along with a so-called shadow fleet of tankers, which it uses to evade existing sanctions. The sanction push comes as the U.S.-mediated peace efforts remain stalled after 4.5 years of war, though Trump sent envoys to both Moscow and Kyiv earlier this month in an attempt to restart negotiations. Judges at the International Criminal Court have ordered prosecutors to reduce their witness list ahead of the former Philippine President Rodrigo Duterte's trial. He'll be on trial on November 30th on 3 counts of murder as crimes against humanity at the court in The Hague. On Wednesday, Duterte appeared in person for the first time in over a year. He denies all the charges against him and ever since. William Denislow reports from The Hague.
9: When it comes to the cognitive faculties of Mr. Duterte and his health more broadly, we did see him in court significantly. He seemed to be monitoring, paying attention to proceedings that lasted over an hour. He had headsets on and seemed to be listening to the developments. We did hear from the judge, who did give the defense counsel permission that if Mr. Duterte wanted to leave the court at any time, he could do so.
0: And that was William Denislow reporting. President Donald Trump is blasting Federal Reserve governors after the board raised its benchmark interest rates yesterday for the first time since 2023 in an effort to quell stubbornly high inflation. The central bank also signaled another rate hike could occur later this year. Trump called the governors politicians and said they're trying to hurt him politically. The quarter-point increase lifts the Fed's key rate to about 3.9% and, over time, could result in higher borrowing costs for mortgages, auto loans, and credit cards. The move comes as Americans are already struggling with high costs for groceries, gas, and housing. Affordability has taken on a leading role in the upcoming midterm elections just 7 weeks away. Fed Chairman Kevin Warsh held a press conference after the decision was announced, in which he warned that price rises risk spreading through the wider economy. He called comments that come as the war with Iran sends energy costs to record levels.
10: Our decision comes at a time when the American economy appears to be strengthening. New hiring, private sector earnings, business capital investment. Each of these markers has improved in recent months, but inflation remains elevated. Today's policy action will support a timelier return to the committee's 2% goal. This committee will deliver price stability.
0: Vice President J.D. Vance asked voters to give the Trump administration another chance in November's midterm elections. Appearing this week on the All In podcast, Vance was asked what message Republicans should deliver to voters ahead of the election. He pointed to the administration's tax cuts, immigration policy, and changes to H-1B visas, saying there was a, quote, lot of good accomplished during the first 18 months, but also a lot of work left to do.
11: Don't give power to the people who caused the problems that we're fixing. Give us another chance, or give us another couple of years to continue to work on the amazing things that we've been doing for the past 2 years.
0: Vance also argued that voters should reject Democrats, whom he accused of being consumed by craziness. The comments come as Republicans head into the final weeks before the midterms, with the party defending congressional majorities and the Trump administration facing questions about the economy, inflation, the war in Iran, and corruption. President Donald Trump made nearly 30,000 stock trades since returning to office, exceeding the combined total of all 535 members of Congress, according to a new Bloomberg analysis. Between January of 2025 and the end of June, Trump and his team made roughly 28,700 trades, according to financial disclosures, averaging about 80 trades per market day. By comparison, House and Senate lawmakers combined reported about 22,300 trades over the same period. That's a difference of roughly 5,000 in Trump's favor. Trump's trades have proven lucrative. Previous reports found his 2025 trades were worth as much as $1.8 billion, and a Democratic congressional committee found he's profited up to $15.5 million from oil and gas holdings alone, as those stocks rose amid his administration's war with Iran. Bloomberg also noted Trump bought up to $1.4 million in DoorDash stock in early 2026, then later staged a publicity event using the app to deliver McDonald's to the White House. White House spokesperson Davis Ingle defended the trading, saying, quote, neither President Trump nor any member of his family has any ability to direct, influence, or provide input regarding how the portfolio is invested or when investments are bought or sold. Trump has previously opposed legislation banning presidents from stock trading, while separately calling for Congress to adopt its own trading ban. House lawmakers started leaving Washington, D.C. early today after Republican House Speaker Mike Johnson started the midterm break a day before originally planned. The move came as Kentucky Republican Thomas Massie attempted to push through votes on a second Epstein Transparency Act, as well as articles of impeachment for Secretary of Defense Pete Hegseth before the midterm elections. But Johnson waved away those efforts as a, quote, stunt, and said the House had done its work, passing near record amounts of legislation this session.
12: But the House has done so much of that for the last 19, 20 months or so, and a lot of it is just awaiting action in the Senate. So it's time for our members to go home to their districts and make their case to the American people, to go and explain all the great things we've done.
0: But House Democratic leader Hakeem Jeffries and other Democrats addressed voters on Capitol Hill, accusing Republicans of abdicating their responsibilities and, quote, running away.
13: What are Republicans doing in the face of the failed economy and the cost of living crisis and the fact that we have an existential situation that has to be dealt with respect to AI safety? What are Republicans doing? They're running away from their responsibilities here on Capitol Hill, and they're running away from their constituents at home because they've been ordered by Mike Johnson and Steve Scalise not to hold any town hall meetings, not to engage with their constituents. They continue to, at best, bury their heads in the sand while Rome is burning.
0: A federal judge declined today to hold an emergency hearing on the Kennedy Center Board's latest vote to close the building for renovations, but ruled the government must give at least 30 days' notice before any demolition of the Performing Arts Center. United States District Judge Christopher Cooper said the requirement was meant to, quote, avoid any confusion on that score given more recent events. President Donald Trump has suggested the building could be razed if courts don't allow his name added to its facade. Last night, pictures were taken through the window of Air Force One, in which Trump could be seen examining what appeared to be a demolition placard for the center. The ruling comes after the Trump-aligned board voted Tuesday for a second time to close the center for renovations, prompting Democratic Congresswoman Joyce Beatty of Ohio to request the emergency hearing. Democratic Senator Ruben Gallego of Arizona said it would be a mistake for Trump to destroy the center.
14: I think it would be the biggest affront to American history, to the legacy of John F. Kennedy. I think he doesn't realize how many people love and value both the memories of the Kennedy family as well as obviously of what the Kennedy Center means to this country. And I think he will be, there'll be massive backlash if he does that. And I think it's incumbent upon Congress, Senate, to figure out any ways by which means possible to actually stop that.
0: Meanwhile, Republican Senator Tom Tillis of North Carolina called the situation an unwise distraction for Republicans.
15: I think it's absurd. Abolishing or demolishing a memorial, a worldwide known venue for arts. I used to be a season ticket holder when I lived up here in Northern Virginia before I moved to North Carolina. Look, we got to get past this sort of stuff. These are distractions we don't need. We've got an election 48 days from now, I think. We should be focusing on that. And worrying about what it's named, it's kind of silly.
0: White House spokesperson Liz Huston defended the administration's approach, saying, quote, for years, Democrats let the Kennedy Center rot, allowing water damage and crumbling infrastructure to turn a national treasure into a building in decay. Meanwhile, the Trump administration is preparing a dozen signs for placement at Washington, D.C. museum sites, warning visitors about what it calls ideological bias at the Smithsonian Institution, particularly the National Museum of American History. In a September 3rd letter to Senator Lisa Murkowski and Jeff Merkley, Interior Secretary Doug Burgum wrote that Smithsonian leadership has, quote, altered the museum's role from accurately and coherently telling America's story to using the museum as a tool to advance personal radical ideologies. The letter cited concerns, including exhibits addressing gender identity and comments from museum director Anthea Hartig, who described history as a, quote, prime tool of social justice. It also referenced Smithsonian Secretary Lonnie Bunch and what it called his history of, quote, invidious discrimination and anti-white animus. The signs, which are expected to cost roughly $7,000 each, will be placed on National Park Service land under Trump's July executive order on the Smithsonian. The Smithsonian declined to comment, though Bunch previously wrote to staff that the institution's work is, quote, driven by scholarship, accuracy, and an uncompromising commitment to tell the fullness of America's history. Bunch announced this month that he'll retire at year's end, saying the timing isn't connected to the administration's criticism of him. Democratic Senator Jeff Merkley called the plan, quote, another step in a well-planned pressure campaign by the Trump administration to undermine the integrity and independence of the Smithsonian Institution. The White House says it is withdrawing its nomination of Lance Schroyer, a former Oklahoma State trooper, to lead U.S. Immigrations and Customs Enforcement, ensuring that an agency at the forefront of President Donald Trump's domestic agenda will remain without a Senate-confirmed leader for at least a while longer. Schroyer is close to Homeland Security Secretary Mark Wayne Mullen, a former U.S. senator from Oklahoma. He has little experience with immigration. The White House offered no comment in a brief statement when he nominated Schroyer in June. Trump said on his True Social platform that his pick was a, quote, patriot with real operational experience and a proven leader with decades of experience locking up the worst of the worst. A federal immigration officer charged with shooting a Venezuelan man last winter and lying about the circumstances to investigators is scheduled to appear before a Minnesota judge. State authorities arrested Immigration and Customs Enforcement Officer Christian Castro yesterday in Minneapolis on a warrant, charging him with aggravated assault and falsely reporting a crime. Jail records say Castro is being held without bond pending a court hearing this afternoon. Prosecutors say Castro shot and injured Julio Cesar Sosa Celis in January during a federal immigration crackdown in Minnesota, and later falsely told investigators he had been attacked with a broom and a shovel. Castro also faces federal charges and is due to appear Friday in a U.S. district court. I'm Scott Baba. 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We'll be back with more after this.
16: Uncle Chewie, do you even know what the cloud is?
17: Of course. 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
16: That's not... 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
17: Are those the fancy moves the kids are doing on TikTok?
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16: KPFA?
17: Yup, it's on the radio. 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

0: of programs can be counted against you, including Medicaid, CHIP, SNAP, or Section 8 housing assistance.
1: This new public charge policy is intended to force families to choose between applying for a green card, even now or in the future, or accessing basic needs like food, rent, and healthcare.
0: When the expanded rule kicks in, applicants will be put through a public charge test. Use of these programs by any member of the applicant's family can be considered. Countering administration arguments about protecting taxpayer dollars, immigrants' rights groups worry that fear and confusion will discourage mixed-status families from signing up their U.S. citizen children for needed social services. Ariel Brown with the nonprofit Immigrant Legal Resource Center says people who have a path to citizenship are urged to consult a reputable immigration attorney.
2: It doesn't apply to all immigrants. It doesn't apply to refugees, asylees, TNU visa holders, green card holders who are applying to renew their green card or become a U.S. citizen, and many others.
0: Once this law goes into effect, it's expected to be challenged in court. Nevada Attorney General Aaron Ford, a candidate for governor, was part of a lawsuit that successfully blocked public charge rules during the first Trump administration. Nicole Cannizzaro, the Democratic nominee for state AG, says she would sue to block the new rule. Republican nominee Adriana Guzman-Frelick has called many past lawsuits against the feds politically motivated. For Nevada News Service, I'm Suzanne Potter.
3: Meanwhile, Santa Clara County and San Francisco have joined New York City, Chicago, Seattle, and King County, Washington in a new lawsuit challenging the rule.
0: For Nevada News Service, I'm Suzanne Potter.
3: Meanwhile, Santa Clara County and San Francisco have joined New York City, Chicago, Seattle, and King County, Washington in a new lawsuit challenging the rule, alongside a separate suit from California, New Jersey, New York, and other states. California Attorney General Rob Bonta said, quote, Congress never intended or authorized immigration officers to have unchecked discretion to deny someone legal status for using government programs, but that's exactly what this rule gives them. Santa Clara County Council Tony Lopresti called the policy, quote, a wealth test for residents who are lawfully seeking status, adding that it, quote, puts people and families that need support to survive and thrive into vulnerable positions that will put unnecessary strain on our cities, our counties, and our states. The Department of Homeland Security estimates the rule could save the federal government more than $13 billion annually by discouraging benefit use among mixed status households. San Jose immigration attorney Richard Hobbs said the change forces immigrants to choose between legal status and meeting basic needs. Trump attempted a similar expansion in 2019, which the courts blocked. The Trump administration has ordered caregivers for migrant children to stop reporting human trafficking concerns directly to the office created to help victims, a change that critics say could make some vulnerable minors easier to deport. The directive could mean that some victims would be denied service and face tougher odds of obtaining asylum and visas, which would allow them to stay in the United States. The change applies to roughly 1,800 children who are in federal custody after arriving in the United States without parents or being arrested with parents who are not legally present, and others who have been released but remain under supervision. Under long-standing policy, caregivers are required to conduct an initial screening of unaccompanied children for potential labor or sex trafficking within 5 days of admission to a facility or shelter. If they suspect the child is a victim, they have been required within 24 hours to notify the Office of Tracking and Persons, which was created in 2015 to prevent human trafficking and protect victims. If the office certifies the claim, the minors become eligible for a program that gives them greater freedom by allowing them to move out of short-term housing, placing them in foster care, and allowing them to attend public school. It does not protect them from deportation immediately, but they can use the determination to pursue visas for victims of trafficking or asylum claims. It also grants eligibility for nutrition, housing, and other public benefits once they're released from federal custody. Thousands of unaccompanied minors have benefited from the office's determinations. Trump's order added another plank to the Trump administration's hardline immigration agenda that has forced the most restrictive policies towards immigrants in more than a generation. Some of those efforts have been

0: up by courts, but many others have taken root. The memo said the change would, quote, streamline the reporting, tracking, and referral of trafficking-related concerns. An administration statement said the change was an effort to reduce the high number of claims that did not rise to the level of criminal human trafficking, but nonetheless triggered the award of benefits and relief. The Department of Homeland Security has launched a tip line for reporting suspected commercial driver's license fraud, part of a broader crackdown on unqualified truck drivers. But the effort is drawing criticism from safety experts and civil rights groups who say it risks encouraging racial profiling. DHS Secretary Mark Wayne Mullen said in announcing the hotline, quote, too many Americans' lives have been lost or permanently changed because illegal aliens who have no business being on our roads have been granted CDLs. The agency cited several crashes involving immigrant drivers, including a Florida case where a driver accused of an illegal U-turn caused a crash that killed three people. The Asian Law Caucus condemned the effort more directly, with Executive Director Artie Kohli saying, quote, the Trump administration has used the power of the federal government to single out and target sick commercial drivers. That kind of scapegoating has real and devastating consequences. Over 80% of all indigenous people have experienced violence in their lifetime, reflecting a stark reality that many indigenous people have experienced for decades, a critical issue that receives inadequate and poorly coordinated institutional aid despite the enormous scales of the problem. KPFA would like to note that this report contains content that may be triggering for some of our listeners. Vinay Ranganathan reports.
1: Missing and Murdered Indigenous People Crisis, known as the MMIP, was the topic of a GOP House Judiciary Crime Committee meeting, including law enforcement and Indian Health. Missing and Murdered Indigenous People Crisis, known as the MMIP, was the topic of a GOP House Judiciary Crime Committee meeting, including law enforcement and Indian Health representatives, and tribal leaders like former president of the Navajo Nation, Myron Leiser. For decades, Native communities have seen high rates of assault, abduction, and murder statistics nearly double the national average. Congress held its first ever subcommittee hearing on MMIP in 2019. Tuesday marked its second, as the problem has gotten worse. Echo Hawk, director of the Urban Indian Health Institute.
2: And organizations like mine, the Urban Indian Health Institute, are gathering this data because it's not being done by the federal government. I didn't have any money for this study. I seem to never have any money for the studies that I do. But yet our 2018 report that I released here at the Capitol, standing alongside one of the biggest advocates in Congress, Senator Lisa Murkowski, when we released that report in 2018, brought the very first data ever seen on missing and murdered Indigenous women and girls.
1: The committee says it seeks to fill gaps in support to strengthen tribes and local Native governments' ability to catch perpetrators. The federal government has taken several steps to adjust its existing systems, but it still lacks a formalized central database.
2: It is essential for us to enact jurisdictional fix to recognize that tribal criminal jurisdiction over all people who are on the reservation, regardless of race or ethnicity. We know that many of our people are victimized by non-Indians, and that is a loophole of serial killers, a loophole of serial domestic violence perpetrators, a loophole of serial rapists who move from reservation to reservation, what we call res hopping.
1: The federal government has previously passed legislation to improve the response of law enforcement to missing and murdered Indigenous persons. The Savannah's Act of 2020, named after Savannah LaFontaine Graywind, a 22-year-old pregnant member of the Spirit Lake Nation, who was murdered in August 2017. The law standardized protocols for better coordination. Still, one of the major critiques, like from Georgia Representative Lucy McBath, is related to federal funding cuts.
3: Unfortunately, since Trump stepped back into office, his administration has done nothing but undermine these efforts. Today, our witness will describe the tragic effects of the Trump administration's unexpected cuts to millions in critical grant funding for tribal communities and tribal supporting organizations.
1: Former president of the Navajo Nation, Myron Leiser, spoke to the committee in his capacity as a citizen about his concerns related to a tribe's ability to pursue some of these cases, and said previous programs have not done enough to prevent abductions.
4: After years of task force appropriations, executive actions, federal initiatives, and promises of help and better coordination, why do indigenous people still disappear or die without cases being promptly resolved? One answer is clear. We have built many programs, perhaps too many, but we have not yet built one continuously accountable system. A serious case on the Navajo Nation may pass through Navajo law enforcement, the FBI, a United States Attorney's Office, tribal prosecutors, victim advocates, state and local law enforcement, and multiple information systems. Each may have authority and good people doing difficult work, but every time responsibility changes hands, there is an opportunity for evidence, information, time, or accountability to be lost.
1: Both Echo Hawk and former Navajo president stressed accountability.
4: When federal systems fail, when federal law enforcement acts with indifference or fails to act with the fidelity and integrity they purport, they too should be held accountable. I suggest Congress operate on five areas. First, require a formal federal to tribal handoff process when serious cases are declined or materially delayed. Second, establish measurable standards for evidence transfer, case tracking, database entry, interagency communication, and for collaboration on investigations that extend off the reservation. Third, invest directly in tribal investigators, prosecutors, victim advocates, forensics, evidence management, and technology. Doing so could mitigate or eliminate dependency on the FBI by allowing tribal investigators to present appropriate cases directly to the U.S. attorney for prosecution.
1: Echo Hawk stressed the issue's importance to both Democrats and Republicans, emphasizing it's not partisan, and stressed the need to listen to indigenous stories and voices.
2: My rape was not partisan. The murder of Kasara Stops Pretty Places was not partisan. The murder of Elijah on the Crow Reservation was not partisan. This is treaty and trust obligations. It is the law of the land, and we deserve to not only have the justice, but have the resources that were paid for on the land that this building is on right now.
1: For KPFA News, I'm Vinay Ranganathan.
0: Meanwhile, an audit report of the Bureau of Indian Affairs Missing and Murdered Unit released this month reveals staffing challenges, a backlog of hundreds of case referrals, and families left without required victim services. The Bureau's Missing and Murdered Unit was created in 2021 to address the crisis of violence against Native Americans and put new resources towards solving cold cases. But a recent federal audit by the Interior Department's internal watchdog found staffing issues have plagued the unit since its formation during President Joe Biden's administration, creating a backlog of cases and leaving families without required victim services. Federal spending on the initiative grew from $12 million to $17 million between 2021 and 2024. During the same period, the audit found that 39% of money for the Missing and Murdered Unit was redirected towards other Bureau of Indian Affairs law enforcement costs, including upgrading vehicles. Nearly half the unit's posts remained unfilled as of last year, even as the Bureau overall has lost a third of its workforce due to staffing cuts under President Donald Trump. Meanwhile, recommendations from the audit have been implemented. Experts say staffing is just the beginning of the problem and that the audit doesn't answer questions about referral timelines or cases that are never referred. One family said their case hasn't had a BIA agent for several months, and another said their BIA case agent never had full access to the necessary investigative files. Palestinian-American human rights attorney Nora Erekat was arrested by Palm Beach County Sheriff's deputies following a public budget hearing in West Palm Beach. More than 100 residents attended the meeting to oppose the county's reported investment of more than $1 billion in Israel bonds. Organizers say commissioners refused to allow public comments specifically addressing those investments.
5: Yep, this is what happened. You try to exercise basic free speech and protection. They shut down.
0: Erekat made those remarks while handcuffed as deputies escorted her from the property. Officials have not yet publicly detailed the charges against Erekat. The U.S. Postal Service has stopped developing the computer system central to President Donald Trump's effort to limit mail voting. This, according to Postmaster General David Steiner, following the Supreme Court's rejection of the executive order this week. Steiner said, quote, "There's an injunction, so we're not doing anything," and declined to weigh in on the policy itself, describing himself as leading an independent agency of the executive branch. He said his focus had been on execution rather than the order's merits, noting, quote, "I don't get to decide what rules are put on us that decide to accept or not accept." A memo sent to postal employees this week confirmed the agency won't enforce the new rules for the 2026 election, stating, quote, "First and foremost, for election mail, it is business as usual." Steiner acknowledged a whistleblower report alleging the system was hastily built and error-prone, but defended the agency's work, saying, quote, "There's absolutely no doubt that we worked fast." He denied rumors he might resign amid the political pressure, calling them untrue, and urged voters to submit mail ballots early, saying, quote, "Everything is solved if people vote early." Fox 2 Detroit hosted a scheduled debate Tuesday in Michigan's closely watched race for an open U.S. Senate seat between Democratic nominee Dr. Abdul El-Sayed and Republican nominee Mike Rogers. But Rogers declined to participate, leaving El-Sayed alone on stage with an empty podium beside him. Moderators proceeded with the broadcast, questioning El-Sayed about issues facing Michigan voters.
6: What's the first thing you do when you get into office, should you become a senator here in the U.S. Senate? And what would that be in about 20 seconds?
7: Work to get money out of politics, to end Citizens United. Corporations are not people. Their money is not speech. They should not be able to buy politicians. We need to end that. And then it's working to pass the PRO Act to make sure that we can organize unions every sector of American life. And finally, getting Medicare for All done so we free people from the risk.
0: El-Sayed called Rogers a coward for failing to appear. Rogers' campaign, however, accused the moderator of favoring El-Sayed and said Michigan voters deserved a fair debate free from what it called media bias. Fox 2 said both candidates were invited. Rogers and El-Sayed are seeking the seat being vacated by retiring Democratic Senator Gary Peters. California former Republican Congressman Kevin Kiley says he plans to leave the Republican caucus and seek re-election as an independent. Kiley, who represents the Sacramento area's 3rd Congressional District, said his decision is about being able to work with members of both parties and about changing House rules governing committee assignments. Teresa Wierzbianska reports.
8: Congressman Kevin Kiley is breaking with the Republican caucus as he looks toward another term in the House. Kiley says he intends to run for re-election as an independent while continuing to work with Republicans and Democrats. He says his decision is partly driven by what he calls an outdated House rule. Members generally need a party affiliation to receive committee assignments. Kiley currently serves on the House Education and Workforce Committee and chairs one of its subcommittees. He says remaining affiliated with the Republican caucus for the rest of this term was essentially a procedural requirement to maintain those assignments. He speaks here to Bloomberg News.
9: Well, the caucusing is simply a formality. You have to, under the House rules, have some affiliation in order to serve on committees. And because I had commitments to my existing committees and being the chair of the Education called subcommittee through the remainder of this term. That was just a formality I had to do.
8: Kiley says he has already gone before the House Rules Committee to propose changing the rules so independent members could serve on committees without affiliating with either party. The issue is significant because committee assignments give lawmakers a central role in writing legislation and conducting congressional oversight. A Congressional Research Service report says committee assignments are largely organized through the House's party caucuses and conferences. It also says that when a member becomes independent, their existing committee assignments are automatically nullified under current House rules. Kiley says that committee seats should not effectively belong to the political parties. He says voters should be able to elect an independent representative without that member losing access to the committees where much of Congress's policymaking takes place.
9: That is actually the way it was done throughout most of our history. The parties only took control of the committee seats and took them into their possession in the 1970s. I think that the American people, when they learn about this, are pretty shocked to learn that committee seats, which is really the heart of policymaking in Washington, are the properties of the parties. I mean, those seats belong to the American people.
8: Kiley says his goal is not to align himself permanently with either party, but to work with both on issues he says are important to his constituents, including lowering the cost of living. He also says the current political environment with narrow margins in the House could give a small number of lawmakers leverage to push for changes to House rules. Kevin Kiley is running against Democrat Dr. Richard Pan, a former California state senator and physician in the newly redrawn 6th congressional district in the Sacramento region. Both advanced from the June top two primary and will face each other in the November general election. For Pacifica Radio KPFA, I'm Teresa Wierzbianska.
0: Three Bay Area cities took action this week to slow the spread of data centers as communities across the country push back against the industry's rapid growth and its heavy demands on water and electricity. Gilroy's City Council voted unanimously Monday night to freeze new data center applications for at least 45 days, following backlash over a massive Amazon data center under construction on the city's northeastern edge, a project officials couldn't block since the land was already zoned for heavy industrial use. The freeze would, however, block a second Amazon facility the company is reportedly considering. Gilroy Mayor Greg Bozo said, quote, "Our residents have asked for a greater voice in decision-making about major developments in Gilroy, and we are listening." Richmond City Council passed a similar 45-day moratorium Tuesday. That same day, Hayward's council voted 7-0 to direct staff to begin drafting its own moratorium, with a formal decision expected in October. The Hayward vote follows community backlash over last year's approval of a 310,000-square-foot data center on the city's west side. Mayor Mark Salinas told residents, quote, "I'm sure I can speak for the council when I say we have received your emails, we've received your phone calls, and we have, you know, been listening to all of you." All three cities say they plan to study data centers' environmental and economic impacts, including water use, electricity demand, and noise, before deciding on permanent rules. Nurses from Kaiser Permanente and Sutter Health held a joint protest in Oakland calling for stronger contracts and what they say are better protections for patients and healthcare workers. More than 35,000 registered nurses at the two hospital systems are represented by the California Nurses Association and National Nurses United and are currently negotiating new contracts. Kaiser nurses are seeking stronger staffing standards and protections as the health system expands its use of artificial intelligence in healthcare. Sutter nurses are also pressing management to prioritize investment in California hospitals and patient care as the company expands elsewhere. Nurses say they want their contracts to ensure that decisions about staffing and new technology don't come at the expense of patient care. Michelle Gutierrez-Vu is a registered nurse at Kaiser Permanente in Fremont.
10: Stop the BS and meet our demands.
11: Yes!
10: We need to get a deal done on our contract and take the best possible care for our patients. For too long, we've watched Kaiser prioritize their business over our patients. They're more worried about buying hospitals on the other side of the country than taking care of the people in the beds right now. And enough is enough. Enough is enough.
0: A conservative parents group is asking the Federal Department of Education to investigate Oakland Unified School District, alleging its program supporting Latino boys and youth of color amount to illegal race and sex discrimination. The complaint, filed by the group Defending Education, targets programs including the district's Latino Men and Boys Initiative and a Latino mentoring program, arguing they violate federal civil rights laws by benefiting only certain racial or gender groups. The group's leadership described the effort as an overreach by the district to guarantee equity outcomes through race-based programming. The district's Office of Equity has defended the approach, arguing in a 2025 report that race-neutral policies alone can't undo the effects of long-standing discrimination and that targeted, intentional measures are necessary to close gaps in academic outcomes. According to its data, the programs have shown significant results, with 78% of students in the district's Latino Achievement programs maintaining attendance rates of 95% or higher, compared to only 39% of Latino students overall. Oakland Unified did not respond to a request for comment. The district already faces separate Department of Education investigation and a state lawsuit over allegations it failed to address discrimination against Jewish students. According to the New York Times, the Office of Civil Rights has opened nearly a dozen federal investigations in response to complaints from the group defending education over school diversity programs and school policies protecting the rights of transgender students.

0: Bay Area weather this evening, mostly clear before becoming mostly cloudy with fog later tonight and lows in the upper 50s. Mostly cloudy tomorrow morning before becoming sunny with highs in the 70s to lower 80s. In the Central Valley, clear tonight with lows in the high 50s. Sunny tomorrow with highs in the mid 80s. In LA, increasing clouds with lows in the mid 60s. Cloudy and patchy fog through mid-morning tomorrow. Highs in the low 80s. I'm Scott Baba.
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It is 9 o'clock. Coming up next, the best of the Tom Hartman program.

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1: Hi, welcome to the program. On the line with us, our buddy Phil Itner, the veteran war correspondent, host of the podcast On the Edge. He's based in Kiev, Ukraine. Philip Itner on YouTube, Itner Philip on social media. Phil, welcome back to the program. How are you doing this week?
2: It's been, for the most part, quiet, except for the last 36 hours or so. We've had a return to kind of the intense attacks that we saw previously. We had a couple of things happening here, you know, inside Ukraine. There was a major kind of security conference that happened, and as many of the dignitaries were leaving the country, they stop along. What happens when you leave the country? You can't fly out, obviously, because of the risk of flying, but so everybody takes a train. And some of these trains do actually cross into Polish territory, into the Polish rail system. So what happens approximately at the border between Ukraine and Poland, they stop and they switch over the wheels for the locomotives. And so that makes them static for about 45 minutes to an hour. Mm. And apparently Russia decided to take that opportunity and actually struck the railway station, seriously damaging one of the trains. Now, I mention this because, again, remember, this is a lot of dignitaries who were here for the security conference on their way out the door. I mean, this is people like former British Prime Minister Boris Johnson. You had congressmen, U.S. congressmen. You had security and foreign ministers from around Europe. You even had the former CIA director and four-star general David Petraeus. All of them potentially could have been killed in a Russian attack, and the Russians had to have known this. So it's being seen as a major escalation. The other thing that we have going on in Ukraine, I mean, we have a lot going on in Ukraine, but the other thing that we have going on in Ukraine is an apparent successful counteroffensive by Ukrainian armed forces out near the fortress cities, which you and I have spoken about many, many times before, which does seem to put the momentum with the Ukrainians. There was previously kind of concerns that a Russian summer offensive would put those fortress cities at risk. Perhaps even, you know, Ukraine might have lost one of them or even two. But now with this very incredibly well orchestrated counteroffensive, which nobody knew about. I mean, until they actually had taken this town called Liman, which is on the approach to the fortress cities, strategically important because it does allow that approach, they did it in utter secrecy. The operational security was beyond. I have seen very few military operations that maintained operational security as well as this did. Now, remember, I have been covering wars for 30 years, and I have seen lots of, you know, very secretive, very kind of lightning attacks in lots of different, battle zones. This was incredible what the Ukrainians were able to pull off without anybody knowing. At the first thing we had an indication that there was this major counteroffensive going on, they were already on the doorstep of this town called Liman. So it's been an incredible blow to the Russians. The Russian summer offensive seems to have been a failure, and actually it looks like the Ukrainians might have the upper hand right now.
1: That's remarkable. Now, the security of the air is a big issue. A year and a half ago, Donald Trump and J.D. Vance saying it was the proudest moment of his vice presidency, cut off all weaponry to Ukraine, and including the Patriot interceptors that would have knocked Russian missiles out of the sky that are, you know, attacking you guys there in Kiev, every night, it seems, or even every day. I saw several stories last week suggesting that, in part, in reaction to this attack on the train, that, you know, the consensus was that this is Putin's way of saying, you know, powerful, wealthy, well-connected political people, don't dare come to Ukraine. I will put your life at risk. And in response to that, the Europeans are saying, well, maybe we will protect the airspace over Ukraine. Is there any possibility that that could happen? And if NATO or just a collection of European countries were to decide to participate in creating essentially a no-fly zone or just shoot drones out of the air or whatever, might that provoke Putin to use a tactical nuke or escalate or were to push him back? I mean, what would the consequences of that be?
2: Well, without a crystal ball, I can't say for sure, but this has been floated before, this idea of protecting the skies, at the very least in kind of the western part of Ukraine, not least of which because those are staging areas where there are an awful lot of, for the most part, volunteer European former soldiers and logisticians and, volunteers and all that sort of thing. This is where they kind of do their depot distribution points. There might be some clandestine Western, soldiers and members of the military who are there covertly. But for the most part, this is actually where the Europeans are. So there's been kind of this idea has been floated of protecting the West from Russian missiles and putting in.
1: By West, you mean the West half of Ukraine? Or do you mean the
2: Western half of Ukraine? No.
1: Okay.
2: No, I mean the western part of Ukraine, primarily around the city of Lviv. Mm-hmm. This has been floated before. I'm sure that the Kremlin would freak out. They would jump up and down and scream bloody murder and threaten this, that, and the other thing. The threat of using any kind of nuclear weapon, tactical or strategic or whatever it is, just don't see that happening because that's a bell that can't be unrung. And China has been very outspoken in its opposition to Moscow using a nuke.
1: Right.
2: And again, once you use a nuke, everything changes. There would be a no-fly zone. I have no doubt of that. Mm-hmm. There would be a massive influx of more weapons and assistance to Ukraine. So I don't think a nuke. Now, what I do think might happen is that there is the possibility that the Russians would step up their kind of espionage and their hybrid warfare in Europe. And the Europeans are becoming more and more vocal about these incidents that are happening at weapons factories. Of course, there was the attack last month in Germany in Leipzig airport, in which they found Russian drones with munitions on them trying to strike at Ukrainian cargo planes, apparently carrying weapons. There have been assassination attempts. There's a number of things that Russia is doing just below the radar. Loud enough to, threaten the capitals and the security and the military of the West and Europe in general. But they're trying not to tip their hand. And I think that if there was some sort of no-fly zone, even if just in the western part of Ukraine, you might see an escalation in clandestine and covert terror attacks, basically, yeah. by Moscow.
1: Right, and they're doubling and tripling down right now on their PR, social media attacks. I mean, they've got these videos now of Democrats where they're putting words in their mouths, accusing the Democratic Party of being pedophiles and criminals and stuff. I mean, it's just wild what Russia's doing, which raises the question. You mentioned President Xi being, cautioning Putin not to use nukes. I have a lot of respect for your observation, your military and geopolitical observations. You've been in this business a lot longer than me, Phil. And I'm assuming that you've seen the reports that President Xi bailed on this meeting in India for dinner with Modi. There are concerns that he is quite sick. He might have had a stroke. Other people are saying it was probably just food poisoning. Nobody knows for sure. What do you make of all that?
2: China isn't really my bailiwick. Yeah, obviously, keep an eye on things like that. And, there have been rumors of Xi's ill health for quite some time, actually.
1: Oh, really?
2: There's been a lot of, I have colleagues and friends who study China far more than I do, and I get that information from them. So, mm-hmm. Be that what it may. There's also this discussion that has kind of in the ether now, kind of floating around. There's a conference that's coming up in which Trump and Putin and Xi will all be attending, and there's some there are those who are floating the idea of a tripartite meeting between the three of them. Conference that's coming up in which Trump and Putin and Xi will all be attending, and there's some there are those who are floating the idea of a tripartite meeting between the three of them. Whether or not that actually is going to happen, I don't know.
1: She's supposed to come to Washington in 2 weeks.
2: Well, there's that too. Exactly. So, you know, Xi is definitely involved in that. I mean, Zelensky just came out with a statement today saying that, you know, he wished that China would take a more proactive stance in ending the war. But he seems to be taking Russia's side, was what Zelensky said today.
1: Yeah.
2: So, you know, it's the problem with that, with this possibility of kind of the great powers, even though Russia is no longer really a great power, but rather now a client state of Beijing, that, you know, that leaves out the Ukrainians themselves. And this is a big, big problem. And it's something that needs to be rectified, in my opinion.

0: Union, and that is that in whatever negotiation happens, Ukraine must be at the table because they are a sovereign state, and to impose a peace that might not be acceptable to the people of this nation would just start another cycle of conflict, because the Ukrainians will not stop fighting. And so, you know, this will complicate things. It will not ease things unless Kiev is part of the solution.
1: Yeah, I totally get it. Phil Intner, the podcast is On the Edge. Intner Philip on social media. Philip Intner over on YouTube.
0: Good one this week. We're talking about a very timely topic, AI and AI's use in the Ukraine war.
1: Fascinating. Yeah, On the Edge is the podcast. Phil, thanks so much. Always great talking with you. Stay safe, my friend.
0: Indeed.

0: So this is going to be, I think, a type of litmus test for Donald Trump. First of all, this legislation, there is a Russian sanctions bill that a week or so ago was passed the United States Senate and went to the House. And the House voted on it yesterday, 58 House Democrats. Now, Hakeem Jeffries said, don't pass the bill. And the reason why he said don't pass the bill was because he said it's got so many loopholes in it, it's a placebo bill, basically. It doesn't do what needs to be done. This is what he said exactly. This is what Hakeem Jeffries said. He said, the manner in which this bill has been written doesn't require the President of the United States to impose sanctions on Russia. In fact, there are so many loopholes written into the bill, I believe, that it's very unlikely that the sanctions relief contemplated in the legislation will ever see the light of day. In other words, the legislation, while it, you know, sanctions Russia and all this kind of stuff, doesn't force Trump to do it. And it's on its way now to Trump's desk for his signature. But that said, you know, Jeanne Shaheen, who is the ranking member, the Democrat, the chief Democrat on the Senate Foreign Relations Committee, said, please do pass this legislation because it's better than nothing. And she said, if we fail to pass it, that sends a message to Putin that he's won. She said, Congress's failure to impose additional costs would send a dangerous signal. The Kremlin is watching. Kiev is watching. NATO allies are watching. So are Beijing, Tehran, and Pyongyang. And I'm inclined to agree with Jeanne Shaheen, but however it shakes out, the interesting thing and the thing that, you know, we all need to keep an eye on is whether Trump signs this legislation or not. And if he does, whether he enforces it or not. And these are big questions, given the fact that Donald Trump always does what Vladimir Putin wants and has for over a decade now. That Putin runs Trump. Putin owns Trump. Whether Trump is terrified of Putin, wants to be Putin when he grows up, figures that if he can make it through his presidency, Putin will let him have a $1 billion hotel in Moscow. Whether Putin's got pee-pee tapes, or we know that Putin was friends with Jeffrey Epstein. You know, what kind of dirt does he have on Donald? Who knows? But the idea that Trump is going to take this legislation and based on this legislation, he's really going to put the screws to Putin. I'm with Hakeem Jeffries that I'm real skeptical it's going to happen. And yet I'm with Jeanne Shaheen that I want to see it exposed. But more than either of those two arguments, and I realize, you know, this is one of those things where reasonable people can disagree. Even beyond that, what astonishes me is that I haven't heard a single word about this in the media this morning on CNN or MSNBC, which I've been monitoring all morning. Not one word. That Trump has to make a decision on this thing to sanction Putin, and then he has to make a decision about whether he's going to execute a law that he signs or doesn't sign. I mean, this is a test of Trump and his loyalty to the guy who apparently owns him, Vladimir Putin. And nobody wants to discuss it in our media, which just blows my mind. So keep an eye on this. So what's on your mind today? Chaz in Lakewood, Washington. Hey, Chaz, what's up?
1: Spasiba, comrade, is another glorious day in Trumpistan, is it not?
0: Indeed. Indeed it is, Chaz. What's up?
1: At the top of the program, you mentioned American corruption. And not only is America's reputation for corruption at an all-time high, but people forget that our lifespan has gone down by 2 years during Trump's reign, okay?
0: Mm.
1: All right. I wanted to relate that based on your report of gas prices going up and we're hearing in general, I just bought a used EV. It'll be my second car, and I'll use it around town, which is like 95% of my driving, and I plug in it every night. It'll cost me pennies instead of gas. And mine has half the range of a new EV, but I got it for less than $3,000. I'm sure.
0: Really? What'd you get?
1: What I got was a 2011. It's like a 15-year-old Nissan Leaf.
0: Those are great little cars. Yeah.
1: No, it's good, and it only has to hold me like 3 or 4 years when I start drawing Social Security, and then I'll get myself an all-out luxury model. But I just think you can get used EVs, I'm sure, for under $5,000.
0: Oh, yeah.
1: And, and I bought it from a former Ukrainian citizen, Tom.
0: Oh, sweet. Sweet.
1: Yeah, a guy who just emigrated a few years ago. Mm-hmm. One last thing, if I can.
0: Mm-hmm.
1: I'm a paid subscriber, but I get your report in Hunter and a Farmer's World, and I think people could benefit from those and Wisdom School. So I think that it definitely warrants having more mention. And the Troublemakers Book Club is a little out of reach for me, but all of this has become so valuable in a media atmosphere that is being increasingly choked off, Tom.
0: Well, thank you, Chiz. Thank you. And I know occasionally you've sent me ideas for the ADHD newsletter, HunterAndFarmersWorld.com, and I appreciate that. In fact, I've used them several times. So, Chiz, keep it up.
1: I hope they help.
0: Thanks a lot, my friend.
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0: Apparently, Todd Blanche is hiding the FBI notes from this woman who says that Trump raped her when she was 13, and a judge just said, no, you got to let it out. It's going to get interesting. Jerry in Tampa, Florida. Hey, Jerry, what's on your mind today?
3: Caller talked about a response to Sleepy Joe. I've got one for you from the Godfather, Don Snorleone.
0: Don Snorleone. I love it. That's a good one. Don Snorleone.
3: What I called about was you talked earlier this week about Franz Kafka's The Trial. Well, I got the chance to watch the 1962 version of it that Orson Welles produced and directed. At the time, he said it was the best movie he ever made.
0: Oh, really?
3: And
0: I was unaware that even existed.
3: Yes, it does. And it stars Tony Perkins. You know that Tony Perkins.
0: Yeah.
3: And he plays the bank clerk,
0: Joseph K.
3: Subject of the movie perfectly. I mean, you watch it, and it's like you're living your worst nightmare.
0: Yeah.
3: He was
0: a hell of a good actor, Tony Curtis.
3: Oh yeah, definitely. Yeah, look at all the roles he played. But at any rate, you feel like you're this guy. And the reason I brought that up is because I think the American people have been spoiled for the past 250 years by being in the due process and Bill of Rights. I mean, there are plenty of countries, I believe, that you're guilty until you prove yourself innocent.
0: Yep.
3: And
0: probably more than half the world.
3: Correct. And you brought that up in relation to that woman who was charged in the secret terrorism court.
0: That's right.
3: And the worst part about it is you're trying to prove your innocence when you don't know what it is that you're being charged with doing.
0: Mm-hmm. And that was the problem she had. I mean, her lawyer was not allowed to tell her what the charges against her were. Ultimately, they put her in chains and stuck her on a plane and shipped her off to Afghanistan. God only knows what the Afghans are doing to her or with her or whatever. But yeah, good point, Jerry. Americans, I think we tend to take this stuff for granted. We tend to think that this is the natural order of things. We tend to think it's always going to be this way. This is actually the abnormal thing. Having the rule of law, having a president who's not a corrupt thief, having, a vice president who's not a neo-fascist, having legislators who actually do the people's work. That's the unusual stuff. What we're seeing right now with Putin and Trump and these other dictators or wannabe dictators, this is the norm in the world and throughout history. And, if you want to have a democracy, you got to work at it. Jerry, thank you. So well said. Thank you. RJ in Greenville, Michigan. Hey, RJ, what's up?
4: Something has been bothering me about Iran's cyber attack on our state's water systems.
0: Mm-hmm.
4: It occurs to me that it makes no sense for Iran to attack our infrastructure. It would only polarize us against Iran, thus creating another endless war against them. That would be in Trump's advantage, wouldn't it?
0: Depends on how it's done.
4: I mean,
0: I think what's happening right now, and I actually wrote a book about this, The Hidden History of Big Brother, and there's like several chapters in there about Iran and Russia, both of them infiltrating and sabotaging American water systems, sewage systems, electric power systems, things like that. They've both done it repeatedly. And I think this is their way of basically figuring out what our vulnerabilities are. I think these pinprick, things where they've gone after water systems and stuff, I don't think that that's their goal. I think that what they're doing is they're trying to figure out exactly how it all works and the most effective way to bring it all down so that if the major conflict happens, if we are in a major war with Iran, if we take out one of their major cities or we hit them really, really hard, then they try to bring us to our knees. That's my take.
4: Well, I'd like to maybe give you another possible perspective on this. Maybe I have my tinfoil hat on too tight, but what if instead of Iran actually being responsible for the cyber attacks on our infrastructure, that's our own government testing their ability to shut down our municipal infrastructure? That would accomplish two things. First, what better way to make any organized resistance capitulate? Also, by blaming Iran, it polarizes the uninformed against the Islamic threat, thus, you know, giving Trump more support for his, you know, new never-ending war.
0: Yeah. You know, ever since 9/11, and arguably before that, I'd say really since 96, since Tim McVeigh's attack in Oklahoma City, there have been Americans who are saying these are inside jobs, these are false flag operations, this is the equivalent of the Nazis smuggling Marius van der Lubbe, the 23-year-old Dutch communist into the basement of the Reichstaggebirge, the German parliament building, so that he could, you know, light the tapestries on fire and burn down the building. And there's a fair amount of evidence, and Scherer writes about this in his book, The Rise and Fall of the Third Reich, that the Nazis actually, facilitated that from happening. And I get that. I understand the argument, and I wouldn't put anything past Trump. But it would require such a substantial conspiracy that I don't think Trump and his lickspittles are sufficiently competent to bring it off, to pull it off. And the fingerprints of Iran are real unmistakable, and they go back a decade. So, I get what you're saying, RJ, and I'm not discounting it. I'm just skeptical of it. Does that make sense?
4: Well, yes, and the reason why I say that is I think we need to become a little more cognizant of what this so-called president trying to accomplish.
0: I do think Trump is trying to provoke a 9/11 kind of attack on the United States.
4: Yes.
0: I think he's trying to get Iran to do this so that he can use it the same way George W. Bush did to get, to raise his political popularity, to make a fortune for his friends in the defense industry, and to go attack another country. What the hell, you know?
4: Well, and I wouldn't put it past him. Civil war against his own people.
0: Yeah. No. He's openly calling for that when he trash talks half America. I mean, just in North Carolina, saying Democrats are traitors and communists. I mean, that's calling for a civil war in my mind. RJ, thank you. Spot on. Chuck in Mount Prospect, Illinois. Hey, Chuck, what's up?
5: Any day now, I expect to hear Trump screaming into a phone, "Is Washington, D.C. burning? A la Hitler, is Paris burning?" That's how crazy it's getting.
0: Yeah.
5: Watch the Kennedy Center be demolished. But
0: apparently they tried to go after it with a forklift yesterday.
5: Yeah. My thing is that I think the Democrats are not framing this election well. It shouldn't be, look at what Donald Trump has done. It should be, look at what the Republican Party has allowed him to do. There are a lot of people out there who might have turned on Trump, but they still like their local Republican congressperson, and nothing's going to change if they're not voted out. I also think when this whole Trump era is over, they're going to sit there like Confederates who tried to retake their seats after the Civil War as if they did nothing. They've caused all this. This could be over next week if they uphold their oath to the Constitution.
0: So yeah, and it doesn't
5: depend more on the Republican Party than just on Trump.
0: Yeah, I agree. I completely agree with you, Chuck. And when you say they, I mean, as few as 6 or 7 Republicans in the House of Representatives and 4 or 5 in the United States Senate could completely turn this around. And could have for the last year and a half, but they're either cowards or they're on the take, and it's
5: one of the two, or they're compromised somehow between Putin and the Epstein files. But it's unbelievable that we'll look back on this period and say, and they sat there and did nothing.
0: Yeah, I'm with you, Chuck. Thank you. Well said, Ron in Berrien Springs, Michigan. Hey, Ron, what's up?
6: The shortage of munitions And it's also a shortage of supplies that go on the ships. Mm-hmm. I think it was last Sunday, New York Times did a story on logistics nightmare for the Navy operating in the Hormuz area. And the administration admitted that a number of our facilities, storage facilities, were attacked and destroyed, and our soldiers were killed and wounded in some cases, I believe.
0: Yep.
6: And I'm just curious, they admit to this, but they didn't admit to, because those storage areas contain food, water, fuel, and I'm sure they hold munitions, too.
0: Yep.
6: And I bet you the shortage of munitions is due to the early attacks by Iran on those facilities, and also the fact that I don't think Trump's in a big hurry, or his administration, to build munitions until his family gets control of the manufacturing.
0: Well, now that Uday and Kuse are defense contractors building drones and bombs for our war effort, mm-hmm. You know, yeah.
6: Yes.
0: I think the problem isn't that Trump doesn't care. I think the problem is he's got himself in a dead-end alley here. There's no way out. I mean, if he walks away from the Iran situation and Iran wins and they decide to continue to cut off the oil to the rest of the world, the political instability is just starting. You're seeing, you know, lines of people in Jakarta, Indonesia. You're seeing lines of people in Malaysia. You're seeing people freaking out in other Asia, in the Philippines. It's starting to happen right now, and it's hitting India hard. It's starting to happen in those countries that most heavily rely on that oil from the Gulf. And it's
6: one more thing.
0: Go ahead.
6: Now.
0: Sure.
6: Now, I said earlier, you can check my record, that I contend that the Russians were sabotaging, if not blowing up our rail lines in remote areas or even in urban areas where they can get in to tie up and disrupt and destroy our infrastructure. And it was just the other day Denmark admitted that they believe Russian agents were blowing up their rail lines in Denmark.
0: Yep.
6: So,
0: Now, Putin has been running a full-blown war against the West for at least 15 years now, arguably longer than that. And Trump is going along with it. He's helping it happen. And the Europeans are just, you know, I mean, they've been kind of tolerating it, putting up with it up to this point. But I think that we're going to hit a limit here. And when we do, it could be very, very dangerous if NATO responds to an incursion into a NATO country, you know, if there's a strong response, or if NATO starts defending the air over Ukraine, which Ukraine has been begging for, that could be the thing that brings the whole thing down, or that brings nukes, you know, that causes Putin to use tactical nukes on Kyiv. Jessica in Chicago. Hey, Jessica, how are you today? What's on your mind?
7: Hi, Tom. So happy to talk to you. Everyone needs to watch Forbidden Planet. The most important part is the ending of the movie. It's a very old movie, but it's a warning about the power of a computer.
0: Isn't that the movie about the apes taking over?
7: No. That's Planet of the Apes. This is called Forbidden Planet. It was made in 1956. Leslie Nielsen is in it. It's wild to watch.

0: and he's dying. And the most stunning part is the ending of the movie. And for people, plug your ears for 3 minutes if you're going to watch it and don't want the ending. The ending is great, Tom. It's they take the computer is on the lower level. They take the Americans down there to see it, and they say our computer goes on for miles, and they show the clip. And my God, Tom, it is like seeing one of the data centers. It goes on and on. Mm-hmm. This computer. Mm-hmm. Everyone's saying, "Oh, Space Odyssey is a warning." Well, I called Senator Ossoff because I said, "Watch that," and his staff was so cute and funny. I go, "Watch the ending," and she's like, "Oh, I'll tell everyone." And then I also called Hakeem Jeffries because I just thought, what the heck? And I said, watch the ending. And I think they should be throwing this out for everyone to watch because that was wild. Of course, AI is communicating amongst themselves.
1: Yep.
0: And they're saying, don't let them know our mistakes. Don't tell them.
1: Yeah,
0: keep it secret.
1: Yeah, there's a new leak from Anthropic about their AI agents saying to hell with these humans, basically.
0: Right.
1: I mean, it's wild stuff.
0: So, Tom, everyone's homework, your homework. Watch it with Louise. You guys will get such a kick out of it.
1: Okay, Forbidden Planet, 1957, you said?
0: Or 56, I think.
1: 56? Okay, great. Jessica, thank you very much. Wow, amazing.
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1: It's the place where despair is not an option. I'll be right back with your calls. Yeah, I want to mention one more time, and this is really worth paying attention to. Jay Clayton is now in charge of 18 spy agencies. He was confirmed as Director of National Intelligence on a vote of 51-47. And Jay Clayton has no credentials for this, no experience. And Congress actually wrote, when they created this job of Director of National Intelligence, it created the Department of Homeland Security and all this kind of stuff after 9/11. They actually put a job description for the Director of National Intelligence into the law. It's mandatory language that he shall be a person with considerable experience. This is the actual, it's 50 U.S.C. Section 3023A1. It reads, quote, any individual nominated for appointment as Director of National Intelligence shall have extensive national security experience. Jay has none. He's got a nice resume. He graduated with an engineering degree from Penn, an economics degree from Cambridge, a law degree from Penn, and he clerked for a federal district judge in Pennsylvania. And he was a lawyer with one of these white shoe firms in D.C., Sullivan and Cromwell, from 95 to 2001. So he made a lot of money. He was doing mergers and running capital market deals, advising banks and telecom companies. And then he went to be the lead independent director of Apollo Global Management, running about $800 billion. So he's an incredibly, insanely rich guy. But how much time did he spend inside the CIA, the NSA, the DIA, the NGA, the NRO, or any other intelligence department? He oversees 18 of them now. Zero. Nothing. Again, the law says any individual nominated for appointment as Director of National Security, National Intelligence, shall have extensive national security experience. And the billionaire, the rich guy in charge of our national security right now, has none. So why is he in that position? Because he was loyal to Donald Trump. It's that simple. Mark Warner, who has known Jay Clayton for years, worked with him and welcomed his nomination initially. But he came out of the hearing, quote, bitterly disappointed. Because Clayton just doesn't know what he's talking about. He doesn't know what he's doing. It's like on-the-job training. We've got a plumber, Mark Mine Mullen, a plumber running the Department of Homeland Security. We've got a heroin addict lawyer with a brain worm running our health departments. We've got a wrestling billionaire running our Department of Education. We've got a billionaire guy who made his money with George Soros shorting currencies as our Treasury Secretary, who apparently doesn't basically understand how our Treasury Department works. It's incredible. It's just incredible. This

0: This is the Trump administration. This is what the Trump administration has brought us. And it is, I'm telling you, it's downright dangerous. We're doing a book club now over at HartmanReport.com. Up until now, for the 5 years that we've been doing Hartman Report, every Sunday I've been putting up an excerpt from one of my books. And so, you know, half a dozen or more of my books are now completely available online for free. 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Well, we decided to expand that and do a different book every month. We'll do 12 books a year, and some of them will be books I wrote, some will be other books. And this month's book is by a fellow by the name of Edward Bellamy. He wrote this book in 1887, the year that Grover Cleveland talked about the iron heel of the railroad corporations and the big billionaires being on the neck of the average American citizen, President Grover Cleveland. And it's about a guy who falls asleep in 1887 and wakes up in the year 2000 and walks around New York City and gets to see what America is like in the year 2000. Now, keep in mind, the book was written in 1887. And this book, and he says, in the year 2000, you know, workers have unions and everybody has a good job and the government takes care of people. And it's really kind of a utopian novel. And this is the book that kicked off the People's Party. This is the book that kicked off the union movement. This is the book that kicked off what eventually became FDR's New Deal. It's a foundational document for the progressive movement. This is a book that Teddy Roosevelt talked about. This is the book Grover Cleveland talked about. This is a book that Franklin Roosevelt talked about. It's still in print, and it was published in 1887. So, every Sunday I'm publishing a kind of summary of what is in part of the book. This last Sunday was chapters 8 through 14. And then on the last Sunday of the month, which will be the Sunday after next, I think, I'd have to look at a calendar, we will get together for a Zoom call or actually it'll be on Substack, and we'll discuss the book. So just FYI, the book is Looking Backward by Edward Bellamy. If you want to grab a copy, you can find it. You can read it online for free. It's out of copyright. So this, you know, you can get a copy over at Project Gutenberg, or there's a half a dozen different people who sell copies of it on, you know, Amazon or, you know, Barnes & Noble or Powell's Books or whatever, you know, wherever you find your online books, Apple Books, whatever. It's easy to find. Looking Backward by Edward Bellamy. Mary Lou in Vancouver. Hey, Mary Lou, what's on your mind today?
1: I visited Cuba 2 years ago with a tour group, and it was very interesting. I was there for 14 days. The first 7 days, our tour guides said, look at everybody on the street. Aren't they thin? And they were. We didn't see anybody who looked like you see here in the U.S. Mm-hmm. Anyway, I was hospitalized with pneumonia the second week. Mm. The Havana Hospital is absolutely huge. I think it's 20 floors high. It's cement. It's ugly, really ugly. And I think it was built by Castro. I was on the international wing on the 20th floor. And as I said, it was not air conditioned. Not at all. If you factor in the humidity index, I figured it was 110 outside. Yeah. And in my room, though, there was a light fan, and all the medical people were so helpful. All the medicine I received was from the U.S. It was pretty obvious. Because one doctor gave me some high blood pressure medicine, and it was all in English. And I do speak Spanish, so I was able to communicate with them. All my nurses, I had seven nurses, they all had 6 years of education.
0: Wow.
1: My doctor they were excellent. They were wonderful. One nurse did have a Russian name. Of course, Russia left there, I think, in the 90s.
0: Yeah.
1: There were very long lines for gas, and very few people drove. I did see some of the mini Russian cars. I've never seen them before.
0: Yeah, the Ladas.
1: And huge lines for buses. Mm-hmm. Also, people who had more money would be holding up bills in their hands to get rides in a car. Their food is very poor. They do not get enough food like they used to. Our guides told us that if we're eating chicken wings, you know, in our allotted food for the tourists, it must have been from Miami because people don't even have chicken anymore.
0: Wow.
1: We experienced a lot of beggars. I was very surprised. I've traveled through many Latin countries, and I never even experienced beggars in Guatemala.
0: Mm-hmm.
1: We were told to bring American money to tip and for purchases. They have 3 monetary units. That's how unstable the country is.
0: Yeah.
1: On the carousels at the airport, there are huge packages coming through from Miami, and people told us that their food for their relatives.
0: Right.
1: Or
0: medication.
1: They
0: sell
1: them
0: I get it. Mary Lou, I'm out of time. I'm sorry. But thanks for the, that was absolutely fascinating. Louise and I were there, for a week back in, must have been 2010, I think, or thereabouts, during the Obama presidency. And it was a remarkable experience. Mary Lou, thank you. In New York City. Hey, Cody, what's on your mind today?
2: Hey, Tom. So understanding this relationship between Trump and Putin is super simple. It's super easy. It's like 101. Okay? And the reason that most people don't understand this is because in order to understand what's happening is you have to understand the perspective of a dictator.
0: Mm-hmm.
2: Once you do that, then everything becomes super obvious. So just like every dictator that has ever existed all around the world and all throughout history, dictators only want one thing. It's like a dog and a bone. The dog only wants the bone. And dictators only want one thing. And it's not the interest of their country. And it's not the interest of their own people. It's only great wealth and great power for themselves. It's really about wealth. Yep. The way they get wealth is by getting power.
0: Well, wealth and power are the same thing in modern society and capitalist societies.
2: Exactly. They go together. But even all throughout history, it's power and wealth. Those two things go together. That's what dictators want. That's what Trump wants. That's it. That's all he wants. Dog and a bone.
0: Mm-hmm.
2: So for Trump, why does Trump like Putin? Because Putin is like the number one person on the entire planet who is delivering to Trump all of Trump's power and wealth, right? Putin has probably spent hundreds of millions of dollars, if not billions of dollars, in getting to get Trump elected by pumping this content into the internet.
0: Yeah.
2: So for Trump, Putin is the good guy, right? Not the bad guy. Putin's the good guy.
0: Right.
2: So to the rest of us, Putin is a bad guy because he's doing these awful, horrendous things like the war in Ukraine, bombing innocent people, murdering his own people, suppressing his own people. But to Trump, he doesn't care about any of that because he only cares about one thing, his own power and wealth.
0: Yeah.
2: And that's what Putin is delivering
0: excellent
2: to Trump.
0: Point in analysis, Cody. And I would argue that this goes way back, that one of the things that we know is that in the 90s, when Trump was bankrupting himself after a whole string of failed businesses and after his sixth bankruptcy, enormous, I mean, literally $1 billion, according to Craig Unger, flowed into Trump properties from the Russian mafia and oligarchs connected to Putin, and buying Trump properties at wildly inflated prices to basically launder money, you know, to clean up the cash. And Trump, this is the only thing that kept Trump afloat. So the only reason that Trump was even able to get a TV show and pretend that he was a successful businessman was because he was being supported by the Russian mafia and Putin back in the 90s. Or not necessarily Putin, but the Russian mafia. And the Russian mafia still runs Russia, you know, and then, of course, Putin helped put him into office in 2016. It was Putin who hacked the DNC emails. And if that hadn't happened, Trump would not have become president. among other things.
2: Absolutely. That's why Trump loves Putin. So let me make one corollary point, and that is this. This is the reason why it's so hard for people to understand why Trump is acting this way, because it's so hard for us to overcome our deeply ingrained beliefs. And we all believe that the president of the United States is acting in the best interest of America and of Americans. It's very hard for us to understand that Trump is not acting in the best interest of America. Trump is acting only to serve himself. That's why don't understand why
0: and always has,
2: up to Putin.
0: Yep. By the way, and always has. Yep. Grab him by the democracy. That's his slogan. Betty in Surprise, Arizona. Hey, Betty, what's on your mind today?
3: Hey, I just got to say thank you, because without free media, and you guys are going to be the heroes of this story at the end. But I do want to say one thing about Mitch McConnell. As a nurse who's worked with elderly for 40 years, that man is in no way alert, oriented by any means. And I am so mad that the Democrats have not pushed back on this. We have to stick together right now to get through this. But in 2028, we need to look at Hakeem and all of the rest of those who can filibuster on the floor, but will not stand up and say that that man is not cognizant.
0: Yeah, well, Hakeem's in the House, and he's what's his name? McConnell's in the Senate. But I get your point.
3: Every Democrat needs to. Somebody ask him a question. Why can't someone just ask the man a question?
0: Well, they forbade the reporters from videoing him. And apparently it's because, as you are speculating, he's badly disabled by whatever has happened to him. But he can still raise his hand and say yes or no to a vote, and that's all that matters right now to the Republicans. They don't care if he's all there. They just want the vote.
3: Yeah, but we can't just let that fly. Yeah. I mean, I don't know. It's like we just can't let it fly. Somebody's got to stand up. These congressmen are not standing up.
0: Well, and where is the governor from his state, too?
3: I like Beshear so much, but I'm telling you, because of his inaction, because he should have been the first one on the doorstep of his house.
0: Yeah. You would think. Betty, thank you for the call. Omar in Herndon, Virginia. Hey, Omar, what's on your mind today?
4: I'm calling for, you remember Grover Norquist, where he had that, where you have to sign that
0: the
4: you're
0: pledge.
4: Not going to raise taxes?
0: Yeah.
4: The pledge. We need to have a pledge where you say you're going to impeach Donald Trump. And every Democrat need to sign, who won our vote need to sign that.
0: Prosecute the people in his administration who are committing crimes.
4: Yes, they did it in Hungary, and it's successful, you know? Start off with writing a list, you know? But, Tom, I just really quick before I get to my main point. Does Trump have any leverage over Putin, or he didn't choose not to exercise it?
0: Well, I'm going to get into that in the second hour of the program. I'm going to really dig into it. But basically, the House just passed this sanctions bill against Russia that has already passed the Senate. It's going to Trump for his signature. And if he signs it and if he follows through on it, it could hurt Putin. The problem is that there's a whole bunch of loopholes in it that the Republicans built into it that let Putin get away with things. But it's still symbolic. I mean, there's a big debate among Democrats right now about whether to promote this or not, but it has passed. You know, I think about 60 Democrats voted for it. Omar, thanks for the call. Nice to hear from you.
4: Thank you.
0: Yeah. Charles in Miami. Hey, Charles, what's up?
5: We are missing the ball as far as the pizza is concerned, because this man had no idea what he's doing. He's put this country in jeopardy as far as, military selling across the world, our soft power across the world, our respect across different people, and the way that they look at America. And, since the Cold War, we have been that beacon of light. I mean, of course, it was propaganda on the part of our Republicans. They wanted to win the Cold War, so they did whatever.
6: To think about it, every time that I hear that they love the truth, I'm hearing is that, you love them because they're disposable.
0: Yeah.
6: I mean, I'm on to the Republicans right now.
0: Oh,
6: because,
0: Trump.
6: You think of people that want to get into the service because they're trying to better their lives.
0: Yeah.
6: And they have families that's following right along with them. And this man, like I said, doesn't have a plan. The generals that we have that's in there right now are not qualified. These are F generals, F or F plus, if you want to call it. The A team is gone.
0: Yeah.
6: He fired everybody.
0: Yeah.
6: You know, and the one thing that I wanted to ask you, oh man, I'm running out of time. But did we come to a point where, because Clinton balanced the budget, that the Republicans and George Bush was willing to sell this country out to Russia, to China, that they get our debt, and slowly but surely, they've been helping the Republicans win these presidencies.
0: Yeah, well, Russia certainly has been. Whether China has or not, I don't know, Charles, but Russia has certainly been helping the Republicans, and they're doing it again right now. Thank you. Steve in Park Ridge, Illinois. Hey, Steve, what's up?
7: You know, I've been listening to you through WCPT for, I think, 10-plus years. And I actually met you once at the Kane County meeting where you were a keynote speaker.
0: Oh, sweet.
7: In any event, you're an awesome radio host. But I now am going to tell your listeners, you're also an amazing author. I went to Barnes & Noble about 2 weeks ago, and I found The Last American President, authored by you, which subtitle is A Broken Man, A Corrupt Party, and A World on the Brink. And if one or more of the listeners are looking for a primer to get them motivated for the midterms and a reason to vote blue and wonder how we got to the mess that we're in, this would be the book for them.
0: Yeah.
7: But one other comment, Tom. In the back of the book, there is, I can't believe you do so much. Recent books authored by Tom Hartman, Hidden History, there are at least 10 or 12 subjects that are just, you know, where they need to be. I mean, you are something else. So I guess what my message is, congratulations not only for being a wonderful radio host, but an author. And I wish that others talk more about the books you've written.
0: Well, thank you, Steve. And all of those books are generally available for free at your local library, too. Thanks, Steve. Good talking to you. I appreciate it. Michelle in New York City. Hey, Michelle, what's on your mind today?
8: Hi, Tom. Firstly, I just want to say thank you so much for what you do. It is so, so important in this particular time.
0: Thank you.
8: I am calling because, are you aware of the article that Judge Luttig wrote for the New Republic on September 10th?
0: I am very aware of it, yes. In fact, I spoke about it earlier today.
8: Oh, I didn't know that. I didn't hear that. I am just wondering why in the world that, you know, this is so important. And media, I mean, besides a few sources, nobody's talking about this. And
0: yeah.
8: I mean, Judge Luttig, I read the article and I also listened. He did an hour-long interview with Katie Couric on our YouTube channel. And how it came about is that he received a cold call on his cell phone and he answered the cold call. And he was immediately conferenced into a group of former and current House representatives, plus some former very high command people, which he would not allude to who they were, but it sounded that it could be past presidents.
0: Mm-hmm.
8: And they went through that they were hearing rumors that this is how the Republicans were going to steal the midterms.
0: Yep.
8: And, you know, during the call, he just went, you know, guys, like, I'm retired. I just don't want to get involved. But then he slept on it and he said, I can't not. And he wrote this article.
0: Mm-hmm.
8: And, you know, every single thing, and I don't know what you spoke about, so I don't want to, you know, reiterate and rehash everything you have. But the way that he's laid this out, I mean, Judge Luttig did say, he said, you know, the Constitution is written so soundly. It's such a great document. But the forefathers never, ever in their wildest dreams thought it would be people in the actual American government that did this.
0: That's right.
8: So there's no guardrails for that.
0: Yeah, the story I told earlier, Michelle, this what we're talking about here, what Luttig is talking about, is that on January 3rd, as Congress reconvenes, the clerk of the House reads the roll of all the people who have been elected. And if that clerk refuses to read the names of, say, a handful of Democrats, then control of the House stays in the hands of the Republicans. And if the rationale is that Kash Patel said that there was some election hanky-panky going on in their districts. The other point is that Abraham Lincoln actually, there was a plot like this that Abraham Lincoln foiled in 1862. And he actually put troops in the basement of the Capitol to take down the clerk of the court if the clerk of the court was going to go along with it. And the clerk backed down. So this is not something new. Michelle, thank you. Thank you very much for the call. And thanks for being with us today. We'll be back tomorrow, same time, same place. In the meantime, don't forget, democracy is not a spectator sport. It requires all of us. That includes you. So get out there, get active, tag your end. Be good to yourself and the folks around you. Stay safe, eat your veggies, get your exercise. We got a lot of work to do this fall. And make sure that your voter registration is up to date at vote.org. I'll catch up with you tomorrow.
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0: Hi, this is Arnie Arneson, and this is the Thursday edition of The Attitude with Arnie Arneson and producers Dave Scott and Stephanie Collins. You know the drill. We're recording on a brisk Wednesday morning that started out at 50, but will go up to 80 by the afternoon. A 30-degree difference. Oh, my God. Don't you just love the weather report? Couple of opening thoughts, but I think this one is probably the most important. So we've been talking a lot about AI. I mean, like, all the time. And yesterday we did a story about the EPA and AI that blew my mind. And then I saw a piece at the American Prospect, which you can obviously tell I mine a lot because our first guest is an intern at the writing fellow at the American Prospect. But the article was entitled "Congressional Democrats in Hysterics About Saving the World from AI. Why panic when you could just use existing laws?" And one of the reasons why I love this article is that it pointed me to some comments by Lina Khan. And the reason I really liked that she was the former Federal Trade Commission chair is that we have learned a lot from Donald Trump. You don't need new laws. You just need to do things. Like, unfortunately, he does a lot of things by, you know, executive orders. Well, you know, the Republicans went berserk, but you know what? He did a lot by executive orders. But the other thing is, and I mentioned this yesterday, personnel is policy. Personnel is policy. So who the heck do you make as your AG? Is it someone who's not going to be very aggressive? Is someone who's going to be, who do you make as your head of the EPA? Who do you make? And they have a whole conga line of rules and regulations that they can enforce. The question is, what are they enforcing? What are they going to the mat on? What do they actually have in their way of power that they use, So, as the Democrats are going berserk about what they should do, they should read Lina Khan. So just in case they don't, I am here to share with you what Lina Khan said, because she is so wicked smart. I'm just telling you right now. She's like if I could like go back in time and grow up to be someone, I want to be her. I'm just telling you right now. So what she writes, I believe it was maybe it was a tweet or I don't know. This is what she says. Law enforcers already have authority to charge companies and their CEOs for creating and releasing dangerous, unvetted, or defective products. We shouldn't let discussions about new legal regimes distract from the fact that there's no AI exception from laws already on the books. Please send this to everyone running for Congress or a current person in Congress. Let me just go through a couple of things that she talks about. One, there is an extensive set of laws that govern dangerous and defective products. For example, releasing unvetted AI models or agents can violate consumer protection laws. Shipping flawed AI tools without implementing adequate measures to detect and stop rogue or defective AI agents can be, quote, an unfair or deceptive act or practice under the FTC. Oh my God, I'm shocked. And some state AGs are already exploring, holding AI firms and their CEOs criminally liable when their models participate in what? Criminal activity. Oh my goodness. Let me read you something else from Lina Khan, who's so freaking brilliant. Two, existing laws also prohibit unfair methods of competition. This covers instances where AI firms appropriate the competitively sensitive information of their customers, including through their tracking their use of various tools. It can also cover instances where firms pursue dangerous behavior, aware that doing so may compel rivals to do the same. As the Supreme Court has noted, quote, a method of competition which casts upon one's competitors the burden of the loss of business unless they will descend to a practice which they are under a powerful moral compulsion not to adopt, even though it is not criminal, was thought to involve the kind of unfairness at which the unfair methods of competition statute was aimed. All right. This is already on the books, everyone. We even can go to the Supremes and point to this. I'll just read two or three more, and then I'll get off my high horse. But I think it's important that you share everything that Lina Khan has written and share that with members of Congress. I don't want them to talk about what's new. I want them to enforce what's there. It's easier to do that than to actually try to pass something, especially in this Congress, especially with this president. One more. The highly concentrated and interconnected structure of these markets could be creating major risks and conflicts of interest. We had started investigating these partnerships and cross investments across the stack. Both federal and state enforcers should be scrutinizing these opaque relationships with interdependencies. We are already seeing how these relationships could undermine what? Accountability. So, for example, OpenAI could face liability given the Hugging Face incident, but Hugging Face being bought up by NVIDIA means that they were unlikely to see it file a lawsuit over this, given NVIDIA's strong incentive to see OpenAI continue full speed ahead. She goes on and on and on, everyone. And I'll just give her last point. As policymakers consider new legal regimes, we should be looking to lessons from prior efforts to govern major sectors. You know, things like banks and other networks and platforms and utilities. Tools like structural separation, non-discrimination, and supervision could be key. And there is a history of what works and what doesn't. But we can and must pursue any new efforts alongside enforcing existing laws. And I love the idea. There's always two tracks. There isn't one. All right. We have to look around corners and obviously anticipate with what's new. But we have such an incredible body of regulatory rules that we could just damn enforce. But more often than not, we don't. And that's why Lina Khan she's a god. She's a god. All right. So now we're going to turn back to the American Prospect again. You can tell I mine it for lots of information. James Barada is a writing fellow at the American Prospect. And I believe you said you are based in New York City. Is that correct? Now, is that Manhattan, Bronx, Brooklyn? What part of New York City?
1: I am based in Brooklyn.
0: Isn't everyone based in Brooklyn?
1: That's what it feels like, yes.
0: It's funny, James. I was born in Bay Ridge. And and where I was born in Bay Ridge, and I'm an old lady, so where I was born in Bay Ridge, there were more Norwegians than in Oslo, Norway. Isn't that amazing? And my grandmother was dropped off. Her father was a seaman, and he would go from Norway to Brooklyn and Norway to Brooklyn. Well, his wife died in the fields having her. And so she was raised for a couple of years in Norway, but eventually he wanted to bring her with him, and he brought her to Brooklyn. And I can remember the story. She wasn't raised by one family. She was raised by three or four Norwegian families that would sort of shift her around. And that was her parenting. You know, never really had a mom or dad, but had the Norwegian community that embraced her and raised her. It's a story of New York. She Absolutely. Was not unique. It's not a Norwegian story. It's the immigrant story. It's the Yes. immigrant story. All right, James. So, why did I want to talk to you? Because the article that you wrote actually touches on something I am fighting in my own state. And it turns out that New Hampshire is the only state in New England that is working with ICE. We have partners with ICE. Our state police is doing that. A number of counties and cities are doing that. And I am apoplectic. All right. So I then see your article, and your article at the Prospect is Rogue Sheriffs Revolt Against New York Law Ending ICE Partnerships. State lawmakers have forbidden local police from participating in mass deportation. But some sheriffs think they're above the law. We have a lot of those sheriffs in New Hampshire. Let me just tell you, those constitutional sheriffs, you know, they think that there's no law that actually guides them. And their rationale is, well, I got elected by the voters, and therefore I get to determine whatever the law is. Now, I'm not sure that's what you thought when you were electing the sheriff, that you thought that you were giving him like the ability to sort of figure out what the alpha and the omega of the law is through his lens, but that's their interpretation. So, tell me a little bit about what is going on in the state of New York. What I will tell you is I took your article and I posted it on Facebook, and I recommended that people running for the New Hampshire legislature read what New York is doing and try to clone it and embrace it, because I think a lot of people are really concerned about this. But I want to know right now, what is the state of New York law and how are they dealing with these rogue sheriffs? So thank you so much for joining us.
1: Thank you for having me, Arnie. Happy to. The Local Cops, Local Crimes Act was enacted this year. It had gone into effect on August 25th. Immediately after that, Rensselaer County Sheriff Kyle Borgel, he had sued the Hochul administration over the law, basically saying that the LCLCA, which is the Local Cops, Local Crimes Act, was unconstitutional, you know, violates congressionally authorized agreements, and basically just asserting, you know, this sort of like constitutional authority of the sheriff to determine, you know, as they believe, you know, the law of the land, being answerable only to their electorate. And that's really what's at the heart of this case. You've now seen just 15 county sheriffs in total that have joined the lawsuit against the Hochul administration. The Hochul administration responded by an AG, New York Attorney General, Lieutenant James, responded with a countersuit in state court, basically saying that, no, this is the law. It's a duly enacted state law, and you have to enforce it, meaning you have to dissolve your partnerships with federal immigration authorities. So in a nutshell, I think the most interesting piece of this is that, yes, it's about the 287G program, which, just to say right very clearly now, this is a program that allows local police, state police, to partner with federal immigration authorities. And the Local Cops, Local Crimes Act ends civil immigration enforcement functions that are deputized to local police. So those agreements are now null and void.
0: All right. So we've been talking a lot about the 287G agreements, okay? That, unfortunately, that's been a lot of our conversation. One of the things I guess I'm sort of curious about is that, do these sheriffs not only think that they are sort of above the law, that they can now determine what, from their perspective, should be enforceable and what is not enforceable, are they also arguing, because this is a federal agreement, that there is sort of a form of preemption over whatever the state of New York is trying to do? That's always usually the angle they want. But I'm also kind of curious that, is there a way to not only enforce the Local Cops, Local Crimes Act, but basically say that not only do we not recognize the suggestion that there may be some preemption here, but even if you think you can do this, you cannot accept any contracts that include money, that includes equipment, that include, I mean, because so many of these sheriffs, they don't just want the ability to enforce the immigration law. They like all the goodies, James, that Precisely. Comes along with the 287G. And a lot of them are claiming that, you know what, but we're being given all these thousands of dollars and we're so already underserved. Our budgets are already stretched. This is making us better at enforcement because now money is fungible and we have this money within our budget, not only to enforce immigration laws, but also to, quote unquote, protect our communities better. I mean, I've heard the arguments, I've got my shovel, but at the same time, that's part of, I think, the rationale that they will be making is not only that are they above the state law, but that this actually enhances their ability to protect their communities.
1: So this is a federal lawsuit with the 15 county right. sheriffs suing the Hochul administration. The same judge in that the current federal lawsuit had decided and ruled on August 3rd of this year in a separate federal lawsuit where the Department of Justice, in response to the LCLCA passing, basically said the same thing that the sheriffs are saying. The judge said that those preemption arguments just don't hold up because even the 287G program itself, I think the kicker really is like it does not allow for those agreements to run counter to state and local laws.
0: So it actually says that in yes. the law. So wait a minute. Wait. All right. So hold on. So this was actually anticipated that there has to be sort of a willingness to participate. And yes. the willingness is a state willingness. And then ultimately local communities could then decide what they want to do.
1: Right.
0: What you're telling me is that knowing this, they're still suggesting preemption, even though they anticipated the preemption argument.
1: Exactly.
0: Oh, my God.
1: And that's what the attorney general on September 9th in their briefing said and pointed that out very clearly, that you already made this decision. So you're basically being asked to make it again. And even though the sheriffs are kind of trying to twist it in a bit of a way, which I think it may be too much to just get too deep into the detail there. But in essence, what that means is, you know, the judge is basically, you know, has the same issue in front of them to decide. So that's, I think, really important.
0: All right. So I want to go beyond just this conversation about immigration law. I want to talk about those sheriffs, okay? Oh, yeah. Because I want people to understand that part of the argument here isn't just that New York lacks standing to dissolve their federally authorized 287G agreements, but they are also saying that Albany is infringing on the sheriff's authority. All right, so I got my middle fingers up in stereo right now. All right, I just want my audience to know. You can't see it, but James, you can.
1: I can.
0: So, you can. So I am sort of curious, how do we rein these boys in? Because they're all boys. I mean, let's be honest. They're all boys. We have these constitutional sheriffs as well in New Hampshire. We have the same people that are sort of approaching it the same way. So I don't want this decision to just end with the with this agreement and saying, no, you can't enforce it. I'm trying to figure out, how do you put parameters on these sheriffs? Because this is going to be a problem, not just on immigration, but on other things. And let's also be honest here, James. You may not have an agreement, but you still might be playing footsie with ICE. Because yeah. If I was reading your article, they could do these stops, i.e., like, you know, just checking for, you know, alcoholism or whatever it is. And they could suddenly turn around and go, oh, there's an ICE agent right next to me. And the ICE agent could also ask a couple of questions at these stops. So I'm just trying to, I'm curious, how do you do enforcement and how do you put parameters on these boys?
1: Definitely. So two prongs to enforcing limits on the sheriff's authority.
0: Right.
1: So the people acting as a legislator, you know, as we've seen with the Local Cops, Local Crimes Act, that sets very clearly in New York State statute that these agreements are null and void. You know, local state police cannot enforce civil immigration and perform civil immigration functions.
0: Okay.
1: The counter suit that I mentioned earlier is in state court. So that, I think, is really interesting because the law professors, including Farhang Hadari and Jessica Pishko, you know, have written a lot about this, basically saying that, you know, the courts and the judiciary in the state is the mechanism by which you enforce limits and put limits on sheriff's constitutional authority. So it's a mix between you have what the legislator says is the law, and then as the sheriffs, you know, are now trying to challenge that in state court, the attorney general is saying specifically to Rensselaer County, by the way, because they are the only county that has yet to actually terminate their 287G ICE partnership.
0: So everyone else followed the law except for Rensselaer County.
1: Followed the law, and then some of them are also like still suing. So it's like, yeah. You follow the law, but you're also challenging it.
0: Well, they want their options.
1: They want their options. So that, I think those are the two primary mechanisms. But the informal collusion is, you know, that's why, you know, folks I spoke with, New York Immigration Coalition, Murad Awade, and others saying that, this is precisely why we need to pass New York for All and other, you know, other statutory, legislation that is going to continue to ensure that New Yorkers are protected no matter where they come from.
0: So, when these boys run for office as sheriffs, do they talk a lot about immigration and immigration enforcement? I mean, I'm kind of curious, is it a bait and switch? Like, how do they, I mean, that would be the other thing I would be arguing, is that when you are running for sheriff, what are you running on? Okay. And, you know, if it turns out that you never mention immigration enforcement or you don't suggest that you're above the law or whatever, then what you are saying is the voters empowered you. But guess what? They didn't check that box. They didn't check that box. They didn't check that box. So not only would I be looking at it, but I'd be shoving their words back in their mouth. Because what did you sell and what did they buy? And if they didn't buy that, then you don't have the authority to do that under any set of circumstances because it wasn't an informed decision.
1: And I don't even have too much to add to that. I think that just, that nails it right on the head, Arnie.
0: So other than saying that you can't, you know, do this 287G program, that you cannot, that we're not going to allow our local enforcement to work with immigration, And we were talking about the informal mechanism where, you know, they do a stop and it turns out that an ICE agent is like hanging out at their elbow. How do you stop that? What are they talking about in the ways of creating some sort of rules or regulations that doesn't permit that kind of sort of wink and nod when it comes to immigration enforcement? That seems to be a little more difficult to do, but at the same time, are they talking about legislation that even if they do that, that they could then do some kind of an enforcement action?
1: Yeah, I think it's that, but it's also in terms of the judiciary and state courts, that's something that I think the state courts will continue to be an avenue for, especially as New York continues to pass legislation like this and uphold it in and of itself, like Local Cops, Local Crimes Act. And I think that's just a really important sort of note to make here because, you know, in conjunction with the legislature and what it does decide to do moving forward as the people of New York, the judiciary is really going to be the one that is going to be imposing these limits and holding sheriffs accountable that do violate a law that they frankly just don't like.
0: Well, I get it. There are a lot of things I don't like, but that doesn't mean that I'm not obligated to comply. I was noticing in your article that there's a group called the New York for All, and they have something called the New York for All Act, Protect Immigrant New Yorkers from Trump and ICE Deportation Machine. Have you delved into that at all? Do you know anything
1: about it?
0: Yeah, speak to that for a few minutes, just so I have an idea of what they're trying to address.
1: So what I think is really interesting about the New York for All Act, you know, New York Immigration Coalition, you know, they have been really just alongside so many other community organizations whose members are immigrant New Yorkers, are families of immigrant New Yorkers, et cetera. The Local Cops, Local Crimes Act is a step in the right direction and really does something meaningful because it ends that formal partnership that state and local police have. But the New York for All Act, I think, goes a step further because it does a few different things. But I think the biggest takeaway that it and mechanism within that is in terms of like information that is collected, information gathering, it would pretty much put a wedge between, you know, information gathering for civil immigration enforcement between state and local police and federal immigration authorities.
0: So give me an example of what you're talking about, like information collection, like
1: paying taxes, your tax information.
0: Okay.
1: That I think is the big one.
0: Okay.
1: For sure.
0: So they're trying to create some kind of a firewall.
1: Yes.
0: So that the information is kept private and kept local and kept state and isn't shared with the feds.
1: Yes. And it does a few more things. I know we're probably running out of time, but
0: That's
1: I would
0: fine.
1: Urge listeners to just go to New York Immigration Coalition's website or the article that I've written where we have that linked full overview of everything that is in the New York for All.
0: Well, and I mean, I think what's great is that you do also have a mayor in New York City who's incredibly aggressive at protecting this community. And again, it's all communities. I mean, because New York is an immigrant city. I mean, that's exactly what it is. How do you not protect them when you're the mayor and you have a fiduciary responsibility to protect them?
1: Absolutely.
0: I mean, that's exactly why. And again, I always talk about why I like what he does. And why I like what he does is not only did he run on it, but he immediately began to make sure that he could be seen embracing the things he ran on. And I want to remind everyone, you know, I said this the other day, he wants, you know, free daycare. Well, he may not get free daycare, but what if he can get a couple of, you know, portions of New York with access to free daycare. So he's starting to move in the direction where people can see he's actually doing a follow through. Here's the pilot program. Here's the free daycare. Here's what's happening here. And I think that that's really important. He doesn't just talk about something and say, oh, we didn't get to goal. He says, we're getting to goal. And here's how we start. But he's starting. And I think that is so important. And that's really a message to Democrats going forward. You know, you may not be able to accomplish everything, but one of the reasons why I wanted to begin with Lena Khan is that Lena Khan was saying you already have authority. You already have rules and regulations. Don't distract us from what you have the ability to do now. The question then becomes for people that have been elected is, do you enforce the authority you have now? And that to me is so important. It's always two tracks, you know, and I think Zoran is very aware of that. But he also understands that there has to be an immediacy for people to see. And if you can build on that, then guess what? you'll have the time to get to the second track. And I think that's really what is so important. James, thank you so much for being a writing fellow at the American Prospect. You're fabulous. The title of James Baratta's piece is Rogue Sheriffs, Revolt Against New York Law and the ICE Partnerships. State lawmakers have forbidden local police from participating in mass deportation. Some sheriffs, however, think they're, above the law. They're kind of on that Trump kick. And on that note, thank you so much for doing this. We'll talk again.
1: Thanks so much, Arnie.
0: You're welcome. This, everyone, is a Thursday edition of The Attitude. Stick around, folks. We'll be right back.

Welcome back to part two of the Thursday edition of The Attitude with Arnie Arneson and producers Dave Scott and Stephanie Collins. You know the drill. We continued to record on Wednesday morning. So I saw something on Blue Sky, and I grabbed it and I put it on Facebook. And then I realized I needed to frame it for Facebook. So here's what I did. I always say that if I were to run for higher office again, I would run on three words. You know what the three words are? Do the math. That would be the three words. And frankly, if you do the math, you can almost explain everything. Affordability, the climate crisis, education, healthcare. It really comes down to a conversation about math, okay? But we never really talk about the math. But I think we should. And here's an example of one of the reasons why doing the math is so useful. And I saw a variation. Here we go. $1 million is exactly 0.1%, that's 1/10 of 1% of a bare minimum billionaire's wealth. Okay? All right? Think about this. $1 million is 0.1/10 of 1%. And then I want to put it into another perspective. To put this vast wealth gap into perspective, if a starter billionaire's entire net worth were scaled down to represent a 24-hour day, a millionaire's entire net worth would flash by in what? In just 1 minute and 26 seconds, right? So when we hear about taxing the billionaires, all right, and we hear about, oh my God, we're talking about 3% over $1 billion. I'm just telling you, everyone, it ain't a heavy lift in any way, shape, or form. It's probably in their, you know, their couch sofa. You know, it's in there. It's like pocket change for them. And yet they use this number, but we don't have a perspective on the size of their wealth and the enormity of the wealth. They will have to give up nothing, nothing in order to pay this. And yet at the same time, they will spend millions to prevent

0: Politics, a research organization whose work on working class voters and candidates has shaped national debates about the Democratic Party's relationship to the working class. And it is as a result of having read this article that I realized that they just put together this report entitled The Left's Coalition Crisis, How the Left Lost the Working Class and How to Win Them Back. So, Jared, with that as the opener, welcome to the program, numero uno.
1: Thank you.
0: Numero due. I said to my producer, who has, by the way, you just heard, two PhDs, okay? She's freaking genius. I said to her, are you a working person? All right? And she said, yeah, she sees herself as working class. So I need to ask you, as you're talking about how working class has sort of, there's a crisis with the left, how are you defining the working class? And how am I being sort of framed as the elite liberal? Because I'm trying to figure that out, having lived with cockroaches, having lost my health insurance 3 times, having, having the only cars I've ever owned were the cars that my father gave me after he, you know, wore them out, okay? How I fell through the floor in my kitchen. I'm just trying to figure out, am I, even though I have a JD, am I not working class? But what are they and how do you define them for the purposes of the analysis you just did? So let me welcome you to the program and thank you for at least beginning by answering that question.
1: Sure. No, thank you. Yeah. I mean, the people, you know, in that position of high educational background and low income, are people who are, you know, the basis of the contemporary left, right? That is the core constituency. I'm in that group myself. I mean, I don't make a small salary, but I am not, you know, making a lot of money either because I essentially work as a public employee. And so that makes a lot of sense. And you're absolutely right. And in fact, that group of people, you know, the people that have college educations or beyond and that are not really seeing the economic fruits of that in the way that their parents would have or their grandparents would have, that group, it represents a potential coalition building opportunity for progressives, I think, of historic proportions, right? Where people like us, and especially people that are going to be affected more and more by AI automation and losing of white collar jobs over the next decade or so, or however long it takes, are people that are in a white, they're facing a white collar version of blue collar deindustrialization today,
0: yes.
1: Right?
0: Yes.
1: And so that creates strategic opportunities for bridging the divide between those folks and the traditional, quote unquote, blue collar working class who got screwed, you know, starting in the 70s and then, you know, in the 90s with NAFTA and then with the WTO and the late 90s. And the list goes on and on and on. And so I think that is the crucial strategic question of our time for progressives is how do we bring those two sides together? And that's sort of what our report is about. Now, how do we define the working class? Every time I get asked this, I say the same thing, which is it depends on the question you're asking. I don't have an existential understanding of the working class. I mean, I've read a lot of Marx. I probably called myself a Marxist at one point, but I don't have this sort of like ontological, you know, magical sense of the working class, right? When I'm asking certain questions and I think about the working class in one way, and when I'm asking other ones, I think about it in a different way. And for the purpose of this report, we don't think of people like you and me as working class.
0: Okay.
1: And the reason why is because we're trying to identify strategic opportunities for bridging the gap between the people who are the core of the Democratic Party, which is college educated and middle to higher income people, and the people that have jumped ship from the Democratic Party the most over the last 10, 20, 30 years. And that is middle status, non-college educated people. And so for shorthand, we're saying working class. You're absolutely right that your producer and the people that are just working for a living are working people in most senses of the word. We could certainly have an hours-long debate about how much autonomy they have at work or, you know, to the degree to which they're bossed or, you know, how much creativity they're able to do in their work. You know, there's many things that separate the lived experiences of working people in all kinds of complicated ways that impact their attitudes about politics and society. But basically what I'm saying is, yes, for this survey, what we were interested in is the people that have been leaving the Democratic coalition. And that is not the poorest of the poor, and it's not the wealthiest of the wealthy, and it is heavily skewed toward people without

0: four-year college degree. So that's the tactical reason that we focused on that group. We're not trying to make any claims that other people aren't, in some meaningful, it's critical sense even, working people, but that was the sort of research-based reason we did that for this report.
1: I've lost jobs, I've lost healthcare, I've lived with cockroaches, I've struggled, I've done, you name a job, there isn't anything I wouldn't do. I've been a poverty worker, you know, I mean, all those things. But you're kind of right, and let me tell you why I hear you. So I've told this story before on my radio show. I'm going to tell it to you, Jared. And that is, I'm running for Congress. And the first group that invites me to speak, and they were like taunting me, was a group called the Good Old Boys. That was the name of the group, okay? Where was I being asked to go? To Woodsville, New Hampshire, to the Barge Inn. I mean, you can't make it up, okay? This is like out of a Netflix series. Sure. And I had just run for governor on an income tax and on, you know, healthcare for all and on the climate crisis. So I'm a very progressive person. So so one of the reasons why they were kind of wanting to kick the tires as I'm running for Congress is they wanted to prove why they were disgusted with me, okay? Yeah. And why I would never get a vote from any of them. So I get up and I kind of give a talk. All right. And my talk is very practical because I have lived the edge. I have fallen off the edge. I know it's like what happens when they shut down the mills. I know what happens when they're angry at people who are on welfare, who get food stamps and Medicaid, and they work 60 hours a week and no one gives them food stamps and no one gives them Medicaid. And they want to go, and that's why they hate welfare. And you know what I said to them at one point? I know why you hate welfare. You hate welfare because you want to know why they have it and you don't. So it's not welfare you're hating, it's work. Because when you can work 60 hours a week and not put food on your table, there's something wrong with work. When you can work 60 hours a week and not go to a doctor when you're sick, there's something wrong with work. Do you think taking it away from welfare women is going to get it for you? Hate to break it to you, baby. It ain't going to happen. The question is, we have to look at the focus of work. And if work isn't providing for you, then we have to change the nature of work. All right. So we're talking about all this stuff. And here is the first question I get. Now, remember, I'm young, I'm liberal, I'm whatever. The first question I get is from one guy at the back of the room. He raises his hand and he says, I just got to ask you one question, Arnson. I said, yes, sir. You sure you ain't a Republican? That's your point. That's your point. Because what he heard from me, he has so disassociated himself with the Democratic Party. He so assumes that they don't see him. He so assumes they won't deliver that as he heard me talking about his life, about his struggle, about why I'm pissed too, all of a sudden I didn't become a Democrat. Look what I was asked. Are you sure you ain't a Republican? And I think as I was reading your executive summary and reading your report, that's part of the Democrats' problem is they don't see themselves in the stories we tell. And the policies we claim to be articulating. That makes sense.
0: That makes perfect sense. And that is, you know, basically the thesis of that report. And, you know, the way that we kind of try to exemplify it most in the report is that, you know, sign that you see that in like Cambridge, Massachusetts, or, you know, in fancy neighborhoods and, you know, like, in Brooklyn or whatever, where it says, in this house, we believe, right? And it says, we believe in science and we support immigrants and we support, you know, women's right to choose and all these other things, which of course are things that I believe. But what's missing from that? Any discussion about working class people? And it's also saying, if you don't believe the things that we believe, then you're lesser than us. You don't actually belong in civilized society. And so progressives are out of touch with the way working class people see the world. Working class people defined in the way that I said. It's like a cultural working class in just as strong of a sense as it's an economic one. And so if we can't find ways to not just show that we can talk in a slightly less offensive way to working class people, but actually understand the values that drive working class people to, like you said, be against social welfare programs because they think hard work is really important and they think that cutting the line if you can't see that, then you won't know how to work with people. You won't know how to try to, you won't be able to build bridges with them. Because the reality is that, you know, just like your story also got at, we all, be us as highly educated people that are making 80 grand or 100 grand a year or 50 grand a year, or somebody without a college degree that's making, you know, 50 grand a year, we all have similar economic struggles. Mm-hmm. And in fact, we all have similar economic priorities and preferences, right? Like working class people care so much, not just about affordability, but they care about having good jobs and they care about having stability and they care about creating an economic environment where they can have a middle class life, a stable middle class life for themselves and their family. And they feel that slipping away. And if we can all come together around that set of issues, we can build a coalition of 70, 75% of the population in order to really deliver for working people in a way we haven't seen in generations, right? We're talking about a more than New Deal style transformation that we need to see if we're going to convince working people that the far right isn't the best option for them because they've tried everything else, right? And that's why in the report, we try to show, look, you can, if you want to reach people on economics, where we all agree on huge swaths of public policy issues, you need to find ways to bridge the gap around cultural issues where working class people are not conservative on many issues, but they don't see things quite the same way as liberal professionals and highly educated folks. And you have to find ways to connect things like abortion, things like LGBTQ issues, things like climate policy to values of hard work, of place, of the importance of community, of traditional values in ways that make working people feel that there's something for them in what you're saying, right? And we talk about gay marriage as like one of the best examples of this, right? Where it's like the, you know, historically the LGBTQ movement was focused on, you know, much more radical transformation of society, which, you know, totally reasonable for, you know, because for all kinds of different reasons. But then strategically they started to say, hey, look, if we actually want this to be a mainstream movement, and if we want to break through to the cultural norms of ordinary people so that we can get majority, super majority support for what we're doing, we need to tap into something that everybody can relate to. And that's a stable family, right? We don't want to be different. We want the same thing that you want, which is, you know, a nuclear family, and we want, you know, a chance at a stable middle class life. And by pivoting in that way, not becoming centrist, not saying let's throw anybody under the bus, but by changing the priority focus and the way they talked about the issue, this became the most successful, you know, social issue of the post-60s era, right? And so that's what we're talking about.
1: Well, think about gay marriage, and I remember having these conversations, and that you're right, it is about stability. It is about family. It's being allowed into the hospital when your partner is dying, okay? It's being able to help make those decisions. That's such a human response, okay? It's not a gay response. It's a human response. It's that stability that you were talking about, that security that you were talking about, that family you were talking about. Why would they not want it? I mean, it's, you know, and I've told this story before as well. We were in a 60-minute special called Faith in Politics. And I remember we were watching it, and there was a scene where this is 1995, and they were committing gay couples inside this very liberal church. They were able to profess their love to each other, okay?
0: Yeah.
1: But outside, there were like pickup trucks with Confederate flags, and they were burning crosses, and it was like unbelievable. And my 10-year-old daughter, I looked at her and I said, so what did you think of Mom and Dad? How were we? And she goes, well, you were fine, but I'm confused about the Texas segment. And I said, what are you confused about? And she said, why would anyone hate someone for loving someone? And that was such a profound statement. But to a large extent, that's what the marriage thing was about. It was about the stability. It was about the love. It was about what we want. And it's also what we all want. And I think that that's really important. But let me use an example. Child care. Yeah. How is child care a liberal progressive issue? Because in the end, we know what child care is about. It's not about families. It's about employers. Because I can't get to work without child care. I can't provide for my family without child care. I can't. But in the end, I don't want to just put my kid someplace because I want my kid out of the house. I need to put my kid in a stable, affordable place so I can do what, Jared? I can go to work. I can go to work. And if you value work, and you think that you don't believe in welfare. Well, if you don't give childcare, then you're not going to be able to get to the work that you so value. How do we have that conversation?
0: Well, that's a great question, and we actually talk a fair bit. We have a whole section in that report about childcare, and basically, you know, what we find is something similar to what you're already alluding to, which is that if you talk about just childcare kind of in the abstract, or you talk about it as a right, or you talk about it as, you know, if you use any kind of language other than this is a way for you to unlock, you know, the power of work and be able to provide for your family, then it does a lot worse. But if you say, hey, look, childcare is just what you said. It's something that everybody needs so that they can actually go to work and they can provide for their family. They can take care of their family. This is something that is essential for families to be families. Then it does way better, right? We actually saw huge, we did a lot of messaging tests where we said, like, here's the kind of standard way that progressives talk about childcare. And then here's a way that you can talk about childcare that just zooms like a laser into the power of hard work and the importance of family.
1: Yes.
0: And then all of a sudden you get something that's already kind of popular, like maybe 50-55% support, and the support goes up to 70 or 75%, right? So that's actually one of the areas, childcare, where we saw the greatest potential for increasing support among working class people, because the ways in which it can serve genuine traditional family values and keeping families together and enabling families to be successful economically, the parallels are just so obvious that, you know, it's just the most low-hanging fruit you could possibly think of a liberal issue that should be just a 80-20 issue in the society, but it isn't because of the way that, you know, it's sort of been demonized as a handout or as a something like a means-tested program or something that makes it sound like it's just a giveaway and it's not actually about hard work and unlocking opportunity, but rather giveaways and government handouts, right? And so that's the problem.
1: Well, and Jared, so I was raised by my grandparents that lived across the street. So now what we know is that we're in the nuclear family situation. That's the other problem for all of us, whether we're working class or whatever, is that grandma lives in New Jersey. The other grandparent lives in New York. And why did you have to move? You had to move because affordability issues. You had to move because you had to follow the job. And so when you talk about childcare, you remind them, yeah, my grandparents used to live across the street, but they don't anymore. Don't you think that that kind of ability to find someone who can replace your grandmother, and it's not like you want to replace them, but who's going to care for your kid? That's how your parents worked. They had someone across the street. You don't, but yet you still need to get to work. That's what childcare is about. It's about recognizing that you had to be flexible for an employer, but that employer wasn't necessarily flexible for you. And so that's where childcare becomes so essential. And I used to fight with my parents all the time. You know, because, you know, I was spending hundreds of dollars a week on job. My mother said, well, we never did that. I said, because you had grandma. Please understand. And you never gave her a dime. You never gave her a dime. But let's also talk about guns. Because if there's an issue that I feel is an Achilles heel, and I remember running for governor, and people would always ask me about guns. And here's what I said, Jared. I said, I have three important issues that I'm going to focus on, all right? One was the economy, one was healthcare, and one was a job issue. And I said, so guess what? Guns isn't even on my issue. I said, but I'm going to tell you, if you have a discussion about guns, you go to the legislature. And I may not guarantee you a veto of what you want, but if you're going to have a fight, that's where you have the fight, because I'm not carrying the heavy lifting, because that's not my issue. That's not why I'm running. But how do we talk about guns? Because I think there's so much more we have in common, but we never, ever talk about that commonality because we're always put into silos.
0: Good question. I mean, we found that, you know, there's a whole bunch of gun policies that would help keep our communities safe that are basically, you know, widely supported by everybody, Democrats, Republicans. We went back and found all kinds of polling that has been done over the past few years and aggregated it, and we did our own polling. And things like, you know, talking about how people that are not fit mentally to have a gun shouldn't have a gun and instituting policies around that 80% support, right? Red flag laws to identify people that shouldn't be getting guns in the first place. Talking about secure gun storage, it's just, that's an 80-20 issue that the Isaac Walton League gets behind, right? And these are all things that Democrats could be focusing on that are genuinely useful progressive policies that are not going to raise the hackles of our, you know, friends and neighbors and family members, you know, that have weapons and use them for hunting, but also for personal security, because they live in a very rural area where it might take a half an hour for the cops to come. And, you know, and that's something that scares them, understandably. But when it comes to things like, you know, gun bans on, high-powered assault rifles, you know, that's where you get into trickier territory. And we found that, you know.
1: But why? Why would you want, why would you want a gun that will kill 100 people in 2 minutes? I mean, what's the rationale?
0: The rationale is that people, are many working class people obviously have very low trust in government institutions. And so when you come and say that you're going to take those guns away from them, it just triggers this sense of, you know, you're stopping me from being able to protect myself. You're also bringing the government into decisions that should be decisions of my own. And so to the extent that we can deal with that problem, the way to deal with it is to focus on not the government's role, but instead to focus on the value that keeping our communities safe will have. And so that's the pivot in something like that, is to say, look, let's protect, always focus on, let's protect hunters and people that are using guns responsibly, and let's focus on home safety and keeping our kids and communities safe. Framed in that way, you can have a conversation around something like an assault weapons ban. But we also have to realize that there's an uphill battle on many policies like that, because they're just such strong triggers of, you know, the government that we don't trust at all wants to come in and tell us what we can do with our Second Amendment rights. So there are ways we can frame it, but it is a challenge, and we should be honest about that, or else we're not going to use the right strategies to engage with folks on that issue.
1: I only have 2 minutes left. You're going to have to come back. Abortion. In some ways, what happened with Dobbs has actually helped to have a conversation about abortion, because the Republicans always were able to call it life. Okay. This is about right to life. What we're realizing now, because we have now, especially Texas has been the perfect sort of epicenter, is that abortion is about health care. And that abortion is, you know, an ectopic pregnancy. Abortion is about a miscarriage. Abortion is all of a sudden now, what you think that you have done is not what you have done. You have denied people the right to survive, to live, to have the next baby. It isn't just, and I think to a large extent, the ability now to have a conversation about abortion has been elevated in a much better way, because we really can connect it to healthcare and not to how the evangelical right have framed it. Am I right or am I wrong?
0: I think you're right. And also, you know, abortion is just another one where we find talking about, you know, in addition to it being a healthcare issue, it's also about a family stability issue. And it's about, you know, keeping families whole and safe, and also keeping the government out of decisions that should be up to families. And that is one of the areas where we found very encouraging results, right? We actually found that a basically full unrestricted access to abortion performed just as well among working class people than a 15-week abortion ban. So that's one of the areas where we actually found zero evidence that there's some major problem when you think about working class attitudes.
1: You're coming back. Jared Abbott is a political scientist with nearly two decades of experience in progressive politics. He is also the founder of the Center for Working Class Politics. We've been reading an article from Jacobin, "The Left Needs More Working Class Leaders." It led me to the study and it led me to Jared. Thank you so much for joining us.
0: Thank you so much. It was a fun conversation.
1: You're welcome. This, everyone, is a Thursday edition of The Attitude. We will schmooze tomorrow, everyone. Ciao.

0: 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It is 11 p.m. coming up next from the vault.
1: Hi, I'm Brian DeShazer, director of the Pacifica Radio Archives, and welcome to From the Vault, our weekly series that takes our history out of the vault and onto the radio. This week, we honor one of the great visionary thinkers of our time, Edward Said.
2: I have no power, so I must resort to the tools of education, to writing and speaking.
1: Edward Said was born in Jerusalem in 1935. His father was an American citizen of Christian, Protestant, Palestinian origins. Said's family moved to the United States when he was in high school, and he would go on to earn a bachelor's degree at Princeton University and a master's and Ph.D. in English literature at Harvard University. Edward Said became professor of comparative literature at Columbia University in 1963, where he would teach until his death on September 25, 2003. Edward Said would use his dual heritage to help bridge the gap between the West and the Middle East and to improve the Israeli-Palestinian conflict with his acute and sober analysis. Today we will present selections from the Pacifica Radio Archive's 30 years of recordings with Dr. Said. But first we present a special edition of KPFK's Uprising Radio program with host Sonali Kulhatkar and her special guest, Alternative Radio's David Barsamian. Together they honored Dr. Edward Said the day after his passing.
3: First, we go to the tragic loss of one of the most important progressive intellectuals of our time. The world-renowned Palestinian scholar and writer, Professor Edward Said, passed away yesterday morning at 7 a.m. Eastern Standard Time. He had suffered leukemia for about 12 years, but continued to speak out and write months and weeks before his death. Said was a university professor of English and comparative literature at Columbia University, but was for many years the Nation magazine's classical music critic as well as contributing writer. Known both for his groundbreaking research in the field of comparative literature and his incisive political commentary, Said was one of the most prominent intellectuals in the United States. His writing regularly appeared in The Guardian of London, Le Monde Diplomatique, and the Arab language daily Al-Hayat, printed in every Arab capital in the world. In 1948, Said and his family were dispossessed from Palestine and settled in Cairo. He came to the United States to attend college and lived in New York for many years, where he also educated himself at Princeton and Harvard. His writing translated into 14 languages includes 10 books, among them Orientalism, a runner-up in criticism for the National Book Critics Circle Award, The World, The Text and the Critic, Blaming the Victims, Culture and Imperialism, Peace and Its Discontents, Essays on Palestine and the Middle East Peace Process, End of the Peace Process, Oslo and After, and most recently, Power, Politics and Culture. My guest today is author and radio programmer David Barsamian, who has written two books with Edward Said. Before we go to David, we're going to hear some clips of Edward Said in his own words. I created this montage of some of his excerpts from a speech he gave at UCLA this February as a tribute to Edward Said.

Were Iraq to have been the world's largest exporter of oranges, there would have been no concern over its purported possession of weapons of mass destruction or its extraordinarily cruel and tyrannical regime. This is a war planned for resources and for strategic control. To threaten war with such belligerence and such a wasteful deployment of military resources is an abuse of human tolerance and human values. I want to affirm also that no power, no matter how special or how developed or how strong or how urgent its claims of past victimization and present mission, is exempt from accusation and judgment if that government practices such things. And finally, no people or individuals can be singled out as exceptions to these general rules so as to be considered, in fact, liable for such abrogations of human rights as those I've mentioned. The obstacles placed before the Palestinians on a daily, minute-by-minute basis cannot be overestimated. Each of them a conscious, willful abuse of human rights collected from literally everywhere in the history of colonial brutality against indigenous people, but now protracted into several simultaneous regimes of oppression. I feel, as an American, that the United States has not been divinely endowed with a special errand into the wilderness, despite what George Bush says, and that its practices are endorsed by God, which I don't believe. I feel it is our moral and intellectual duty to oppose the unjust use of its immense military, economic, and political power abroad for what the George Bush administration claims falsely to be its national security interest. I want to reiterate my conviction here that the specific case of the denial of the human rights of the Palestinian people by the State of Israel, supported by the United States, cannot at all be justified on any of the grounds routinely accepted by far too many individuals and governments who would be the first to object to similar behavior in other cases. I have no power, so I must resort to the tools of education, to writing and speaking.

0: Edward Said, in his own words, at a UCLA lecture this February. He passed away yesterday morning at 7 a.m. Eastern Standard Time. My guest is David Barsamian, a radio producer, journalist, author, and lecturer. He is founder and director of Alternative Radio, heard Fridays here at 3 p.m. on KPFK. He's written two books with the late Professor Edward Said, The Pen and the Sword in 1994, and most recently, Culture and Resistance this year, 2003. Welcome to Uprising, David.
1: Thank you. Good morning. It's very moving to hear Professor Said's voice and his magical eloquence and ability to articulate in such a brilliant way. His passing is a devastating loss.
0: What was your reaction, you who have spent so much time with him most recently, especially with the book Culture and Resistance?
1: Well, I was up all night last night. You know, when someone very close to you dies, you kind of go over every conversation, every meaningful encounter. And I remember the first time I ever met him, almost 20 years ago, in a high school on the east side of New York. He had just given a talk, and someone introduced us and told Edward that, you know, you have to do an interview with David. And so we exchanged telephone numbers, and lo and behold, the very next morning he called me and said, let's do an interview. And so I wound up at his office at Columbia, and I immediately sensed I was in the presence of, you know, an extraordinary intellect, but also a man of great erudition and grace. He was very, very graceful. His love and use of language was simply stunning. And at the beginning of the interview, he kind of intimidated me because he said, you better have some good questions. This wasn't like he was trying to threaten me. He was really looking forward to the excitement of an exchange. He really relished that. And it took me aback for just a second. And then I started talking about Mahmoud Darwish, the Palestinian national poet. And I think because of his love of poetry and culture and art and music, that right away endeared me to him. And after that, we did a whole series of interviews over the years, you know, resulting in two books. And at the culmination of that first interview, I mean, he didn't know me from Adam. He did something which was very, very touching, I thought, and very Eastern, if you will. He walked with me all the way down to the subway stop, you know, to make sure that, you know, I wasn't going to get lost, as if I, a native New Yorker, you know, could get lost. But that was very touching, and to me, it spoke a lot about his generosity and his basic humanity, his kindness. It was quite very evident in all of our exchanges. And the last time I saw him was at a reception in New York for Arundhati Roy. And then he went into the hospital. I knew he was ill, but, you know, he's kind of spoiled us over the years because he's been in and out of hospitals with medical emergencies and crises. And he always bounced back, but not this time. And it's a devastating loss, but I feel, as he always said when I asked him how his health was and how he was doing, he said, you know, it's there, but we've got to press on. And I think that's really important. We've got to press on.
0: I think what was incredible about his legacy was the contribution that he made, reminding us constantly that the propaganda fed to us, especially about Palestinians, Palestinian Arabs, and Arabs in general, you know, constantly countering that with fact, with information, and with you know, masterful authority. He could tear apart all of the Thomas Friedmans of the world and remind us here in the United States of the humanity of Arabs and of the importance of continuing to struggle and to remain in solidarity. David, you're familiar with his work. Can you, just to remind our listeners, maybe who are even those who are not familiar with the intellectual legacy he left behind, his first book, Orientalism, was considered an incredible masterpiece of comparative literature studies and really brought to light some of the racism that was so inherent in literature.
1: Indeed, Orientalism was a revolutionary work. It really broke new ground in the academy, and the way that knowledge was used and intersected with power to create the Orient, to create the East, to create Islam, which are these reductionist formulaic characterizations of the Middle East, which are extremely misleading and stereotypical. You know, on one hand, you would have the, you know, the belly dancers and the flying carpets and Ali Baba and Aladdin and the magic lamp and all of that. And then the juxtaposition, equally false, was the, you know, the lazy, violent Arab who lusts after women, who's dark and mysterious and is just intrinsically violent and threatening. And nowhere in those kinds of characterizations do you have any appreciation for Islamic civilization, for Arab and for Muslim culture, and for the enormous cultural tapestry of the Middle East. I mean, here, you talk about ironies, you know, one of the principal defenders of Islamic civilization in the world today, you know, has been Edward Said, who happens to be a Christian,
0: right,
1: pointing out the fact that the Middle East has been home to some of the oldest Christian communities in the world, the birthplace of Christianity. And so Said, in Orientalism, and then later with his book Culture and Imperialism, really defined this whole new field of post-colonial studies about how newly independent states and peoples responded to the legacy of imperialism, but crucially, in their voice, not in the voice of the white master, not in the voice of the sahib, not in the voice of the you know, plantation owner. So it was the East speaking back to the West in its own voice and creating this new discourse and breaking down the racist stereotypes of Islam and the Middle East and Arabs. There's a poem that Edward was, you know, it's really hard to talk about him in the past tense because we were very dear friends and I regard him as a mentor also. But he was very fond of a poem by Aimé César, who is a great Martinican thinker and writer. And it's called At the Rendezvous of Victory. And he says, quoting César, "But the work of man is only just beginning, and it remains to man to conquer all the violence entrenched in the recesses of his passion. And no race possesses the monopoly of beauty, of intelligence, of force, and there is a place for all at the rendezvous of victory." And that was a poem that, you know, he was very, very fond of quoting and that he used in Culture and Imperialism. And, of course, it was, you know, the whole question of Palestine that Said was so singularly responsible for thrusting onto the, you know, public scene. This was the taboo subject that you simply could not talk about. You could not say these words. You could not say Palestine or Palestinian. It was a taboo. It was like talking about incest. And it was because of Said's work, because of his political writings, the culture, the question of Palestine, covering Islam, and all the other books, The Politics of Dispossession, and others, that he was able to get the Palestinian question, you know, front and center. And it was extremely difficult because, as he says, how many friends avoid the subjects? How many colleagues want none of Palestine's controversy? How many liberals have time for Bosnia and Chechnya and Somalia and Rwanda and South Africa and Nicaragua and Vietnam and human and civil rights everywhere on earth, but not for Palestine and Palestinians? And he always spoke out about the justice of the Palestinian cause, no matter how uncomfortable it made people think. And it took a tremendous amount of courage on his part. His office was firebombed. He and his family received many death threats over the years. He was vilified in the most vitriolic and vituperative language in the mainstream press. He was called the Professor of Terror. Magazine articles defaming him in commentary in the New Republic and elsewhere. So it was a very difficult struggle, but it was a principled struggle that he made. And I think his legacy is a great one. And we need to cherish this man's courage as we build on it and go forward, press ahead.
0: And he has left behind many books, including the two books that he did with you, the latest one, Culture and Resistance, as well as, of course, an archive of his speeches here preserved at in Pacifica and throughout some of the other areas that he spoke in and other media institutions that did give him a voice, albeit those on the progressive edge of things, although he did certainly make it into, once in a while, into the mainstream media. It is certainly a great loss. David, very briefly, Culture and Resistance is your book with him, Conversations with Edward Said. Very briefly, can you describe the book for our listeners?
1: Well, it intersects with what you're doing with your program, Uprising, which is Intifada in Arabic. It's, mm-hmm. it's how culture, how art, music, poetry, literature, all breathe prana. They breathe life into resistance. There cannot be a resistance, a principled resistance, that lacks a culture, the humanizing element of culture. So it's all about that. It's about the struggle for Palestine. It's about how the media manipulate and control public opinion. There's a lot of information about Iraq. Our last interview was recorded in late February. We were talking as if the Iraq war had already happened because it was obvious it was going to happen. And Said predicted that it was going to be a catastrophe. And indeed, it has worked out that way. So it's a book I'm very proud of. I'm really glad I had the privilege of working with him and sharing his ideas. I'm just the vehicle for his ideas, and so I hope people will look at this work and other works by Edward Said.
0: Power, Politics, and Cultures is Edward Said's own latest book. Well, David Barsamian, thank you so much for joining us today and sharing some of your experiences with the late Edward Said.
1: Thank you, Sonali.
2: That was Sonali Kolhatkar, host of KPFK's Uprising Radio, interviewing Alternative Radio's David Barsamian. This program was recorded on September 26, 2003, the day following the death of Dr. Edward Said. Next, we will hear an excerpt from one of the earliest recordings of Dr. Said in the Pacifica Archives. On the five-year anniversary of the June 10, 1967 Six-Day War in the Middle East, Dr. Edward Said sat down with WBAI producers in New York City to discuss the current situation between the Palestinians and the Israelis.
3: I think anybody who argues that, and I seem to have been arguing, anybody who argues that the Palestinian resistance as such is finished is really quite wrong. I think it should be said that the Palestinian resistance in its past form, in the form that we've seen it take in the last 4 or 5 years, is undergoing a major change. It may be transformed. It may, in fact, die. But this doesn't mean that the question of the Palestinian resistance is over. There is a good deal of sentiment, obviously subterranean sentiment, in the West Bank and in Gaza, but much more explicit elsewhere in the Arab world and outside the Arab world, which keeps alive the very spirit of Palestinian resistance. So I think that what we're really watching is a transformation in political structures and political organizations, but let us say the sentiment and the idea behind resistance will remain. And I think it's the case in the West Bank.
4: It seemed to me that actions such as the recent one at the Tel Aviv airport were reflective of a kind of a weakness of the Palestinian resistance movement. I wonder if you saw it that way, and secondly, where you see this transformation headed.
3: Well, I think on the question, first of all, of the events of last week, which are, I think, deplorable and wrenching to anyone who has any involvement in the area. I think, though, that it should be said from the outset that the history of this conflict is a peculiar one. I mean, the Arab-Israeli or the Palestinian-Israeli conflict is a peculiar one in that it's been marked from the very beginning with acts of of dramatic and wanton terror on both sides. And so I think this is another episode in this, and I think it's probably true to say, too, that it does argue a fairly large measure of what you and I would call desperation. I think, though, that that these acts are liable to lead nowhere in the long run. I don't think that they will accomplish very much. I think they will probably come to an end as a stronger and more coherent political line develops, as I think it probably will.
4: And what do you expect it to pass into?
3: Well, I think in the first place you have to remember that up until 1970, the Palestinians, by and large, firmly believed that their cause was the Arab cause. They did believe that the Arabs stood ready to support them in anything that they might do. And it was a very dramatic and important moment, I think, in 1970 when, in September of 1970, when the Jordanian army was unleashed on the Palestinians with a tacit cooperation, let's say, and supervision in a very abstract way by the Americans and the Israelis, that this illusion of Arab unity, which is one of the besetting illusions of the Arab world, was shattered once and for all. So I think now the role of the Palestinians is to identify exactly what their objectives are, who their friends are, who their allies are, and who their enemies are. I think this is the phase we're passing through right now. And obviously it's a very disorganized and difficult phase, and it's probably a great many changes will take place before these identifications are made and programs gear to these alignments appear.
2: The formation of the modern state of Israel in 1948 was followed by the formation of the United Nations refugee camps for displaced Arabs. Between September 16th and 18th, 1982, two of these camps, Sabra and Shatila, were surrounded by Israeli troops while Lebanese militia murdered roughly 2,000 civilian men, women, and children. The next day, Edward Said spoke out against the inhumanity of the slaughter on Pacifica Radio.
5: It seems to me that what happened, judging by the reports that have now come out of Lebanon, both from the U.S., some of the U.S. media, and from the European media, which I've been monitoring, for example, the BBC, that the Israelis knew perfectly well on Wednesday, and certainly by Thursday, that by letting in the people of Sa'd Haddad from South Lebanon, they're stationed approximately 50 miles from Beirut, and they came through, they couldn't have come through in strength, a battalion, without Israeli knowledge. They came through to the two camps, Sabra and Shatila. And the reports in today's paper indicate further that the Israelis were informed, the cabinet was informed by reporters on Thursday. And the reporters in Beirut said that Israeli troops were providing these militias with flares to light up their work. And that at the same time Israeli soldiers were standing off on the side guarding the entrances to the camps, which they controlled as of Tuesday night, and listening to Simon Garfunkel music. This coming from a government that claims it has no responsibility is an outrage, first of all, not only upon humanity, but also upon any conception that one might have of the truth, because Sa'd Haddad, who's a cashiered officer in the Lebanese from the Lebanese army, has been quite literally, and this is not a figure of speech or an exaggeration that might be ascribed to metaphors, he is quite literally a creature of Israel. He has been supported, his men have been clothed, not to say fed and armed, by the Israelis. He never operates without an Israeli colonel at his side, and all the interviews that have been done with him have shown the same. And it is also very probable that Israeli officers were involved to some degree in the massacre. This was done, in my opinion, clearly to make it impossible for Palestinians not only to function politically and independently as a national movement in Lebanon and elsewhere at the West Bank, but make it impossible for them to live. And, moreover, that what went on in Beirut, it is now reported, is part, only part of a similar process that has been taking place in South Lebanon, where there's an even larger concentration of Palestinians. So what we have before us is a horror story that is made even more horrible by the fact that the Israelis and their supporters claim that Israel is not only a democracy, but is the creature, is the outcome of what was wreaked upon the European Jews by the Nazis. So it's not like it's bad enough that massacres take place in the Middle East and one must condemn them, as one condemned, for example, the Syrian massacre of the citizens of Hama in February of this year. But what makes it worse is that these are the very people, the survivors of one of the most horrible episodes in the history of mankind, who seem to have been gathering their strength and forces in order to perpetrate on another people what was perpetrated on them. And this, in full view of the evening news, of the spectators of American and European and Western television as a whole, and in full view of a U.S. government which has made possible, by supplying them with arms, I'm convinced, for example, that the actual bullets that killed these innocent women and children, as a kind of didactic lesson in how not to oppose Israel and Zionism, were supplied by the United States. These were American bullets. Now, you know, one doesn't want to go on about who's responsible and what guilt is there to be apportioned, but I think the mind is simply boggled at the extent of this disaster. And the last point I want to make, it seems to me to be illogical, a clear-cut, for those of us who've been saying it for a long time, a clear-cut development out of the policy of the Zionist movement, not all of it, of course, but that which has now taken the ascendancy, Begin and the psychopath, who is called Sharon, whose policy from the beginning is to pretend that the Palestinians were not there when they first came to Palestine and colonized the place. And its direct outcome is when Begin on June the 8th stood in front of the Knesset and referred to the Palestinians as two-legged beasts. First you say they're not there, then you convert them into animals and terrorists, and then, of course, you kill them, not only with impunity, but with the blessings of the so-called liberal, free, Western, democratic world.
2: 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And now, to conclude our special profile in Courage of Dr. Edward Said, one of the great visionary thinkers of the 20th century, we present one of his last public addresses. On February 20th, 2003, he delivered this speech before a packed house on the campus of University of California, Los Angeles.
6: This is a very fraught moment to be speaking about human rights in the Middle East, and those of the Palestinian people in particular. But it does seem to be in some ways a symbolically useful time for the purposes of my lecture. The United States of America has already sent a hugely intimidating military force to various Arab and non-Arab countries in the region surrounding Iraq. The frankly imperial idea behind that is, on one level at least, to disarm Iraq forcibly and also to change its dreadful regime. The rest of the international community, not least among them the Arab countries of the region, as well as some of the other permanent members of the Security Council, has been expressing varying degrees of disquiet and occasionally of urgent disapproval, although it's also clear that most Arab governments are too unpopular and intimidated to do anything but go along. Certainly it's the case that no one outside Iraq has suggested any concern, any iota of concern about Saddam Hussein and his government. It is the people of Iraq who stand to suffer the most and whose doubly and triply miserable fate is of the deepest interest to people all over the world, although you wouldn't know it from the American media. I'm sorry to say that none of this has had the slightest effect on what is an impervious, not to say granitic, will on the part of a tiny number of members of George Bush's administrations who plan to go forward with a war, among whose stated intentions is the unilateral wish to bring American-style democracy to Iraq and the Arab world, redrawing maps, overturning governments and states and modes of life on a fantastically wide scale in the process. That all this has very little to do with the enhancements of human rights in a part of the world especially rife with their abuse, in my opinion, is patently obvious. Were Iraq to have been the world's largest exporter of oranges, there would have been no concern over its purported possession of weapons of mass destruction or its extraordinarily cruel and tyrannical regime. This is a war planned for resources and for strategic control, and whether or not it occurs, there is still some small room for doubt about that, given the huge number of protests all over the world, a deeply encouraging sign. The U.S. The U.S. or its government has at very least asserted its strategic dominance over the center of the world's largest known energy reserves, from the Gulf to the Caspian Sea, and plans to reshape the area by pacifying threats to its dominance in countries like Syria, Iran, and some of the Gulf Emirates. To threaten war with such belligerence and such a wasteful deployment of military resources is an abuse of human tolerance and human values, that it might in the end turn out to be only a display rather than an actual use of force only deepens anxiety

In either and both cases, my point here is to assert the universal applicability of human rights to those unfortunate people, given that since World War II, there has grown up an impressive, even formidable, worldwide consensus that each individual or collectivity, no matter his or her color, ethnicity, religion, or culture, is to be protected from such horrific practices as starvation, torture, the forced transfer of populations, religious discrimination, humiliation, extrajudicial political assassinations, land expropriation, and all manner of similar cruel and unusual punishment. I want to affirm also that no power, no matter how special or how developed or how strong or how urgent its claims of past victimization and present mission, is exempt from accusation and judgment if that government practices such things. And finally, no people or individuals can be singled out as exceptions to these general rules so as to be considered, in fact, liable for such abrogations of human rights as those I've mentioned. We live in a secular historical world. History is the product of human labor, choice, and will. Nothing transcendental or divine can supersede that truth or suspend the consequences that flow from its application. There simply is no convincing way to assert special claims whose origin is divine edict, claims that supposedly legitimate high altitude or smart bombing, or the use of 60-ton bulldozers to demolish the houses of poor and defenseless people who don't happen to belong to the correct religion or race. Just as I feel as an American that the United States has not been divinely endowed with a special errand into the wilderness, despite what George Bush says, and that its practices are endorsed by God, which I don't believe, I feel it is our moral and intellectual duty to oppose the unjust use of its immense military, economic, and political power abroad for what the George Bush administration claims falsely to be its national security interests. I have no power, so I must resort to the tools of education, to writing and speaking. By the same token, I want to reiterate my conviction here that the specific case of the denial of the human rights of the Palestinian people by the State of Israel, supported by the United States, cannot at all be justified on any of the grounds routinely accepted by far too many individuals and governments who would be the first to object to similar behavior in other cases. So far from Israel and the Palestinians being a special case of unusual and exceptional circumstances, I think the exact opposite is true, that because Palestine is perhaps of all places on earth the one most densely saturated with cultural and religious significance, precisely that reality makes it an instance of universality thwarted and flouted, the universality of human coexistence, human acceptance of the other, and human construction of a just and fair society for all, and certainly not only some of its residents. The point is that no state at all is, in my opinion, entitled legitimately to object to these formulations. And certainly no leader can state unarguably, for example, as George Bush has, that the United States is good and its enemies evil, or as General Sharon has announced, and I quote now, that we are placing no restrictions on our operations in the Palestinian territories. Israel is under no pressure. No one is criticizing us, he says, or has the right to do so. End of quote. I would submit that such sweeping statements of higher purpose and extraordinary impunity must be opposed and intellectually dismantled for the thuggish balderdash that such pronouncements really are. Especially if they're intended to cover or explain or excuse or

0: somehow justify barbaric devastation and vast ruin. Yet the contrast between the immensely powerful and the relatively powerless is not so simple, since the great outcry all over the world against the U.S. war today, the unilateral U.S. war, and the felt need by even government spokesmen, American government spokespeople, to reiterate a general American commitment to democracy and human rights does in fact reveal a profound worldly awareness that aside from comfort and convenience, human beings today expect to be respected, their requirements for a decent life met, their wish recognized not to be tortured or detained unlawfully, their concern for their children and their livelihoods accepted despite the supposedly higher priorities asserted by great power. All these, in theory at least, are rarely challenged head-on and considered to be human entitlements, even if such terrible abstractions as are used today, the national interest, the national unity, and so on, are affirmed as superseding individual rights. I don't believe they do and can never be allowed to. This unattractive and unacceptable argument certainly now prevails in the U.S., where education and history, for instance, has become a profoundly ideological battleground between proponents of a kind of heroic, primitive, white American nationalism and the much more sensible advocates of the multicultural, multiracial reality stressed, for instance, in his work by the prominent historian Howard Zinn. This is, after all, an immigrant society, and to pretend that it's a kind of an English derivation exclusively from England is a preposterous mistake. This other American history that Zinn has looked at includes a bitter legacy of domestic slavery, imperial conquest, and terrible class inequality. So the universally widespread conviction that everyone on earth deserves a modicum of human rights has only a symbolic moral power, perhaps too ill-endowed to take on so redoubtable a force as American global reach and its all too numerous local henchmen, and fearsomely neoconservative spokespersons who want so-called American values to rule the world, resistance and objections notwithstanding. So to speak about Palestinian rights in so skewed a context, therefore, may seem quixotic. And certainly the current impression that Israel and the United States have borne all before them in their stubbornly ingrained hostility to full Palestinian self-determination reinforces the superficial impression. But I want to argue that is not at all there is to the whole truth. There are other accomplishments and realities also to be noted with positive approbation and admiration. During my own lifetime, Palestinians, since the climactic events of 1948 when their society was destroyed and two-thirds of the population dispersed by the Zionist forces of the time and Israel was established, Palestinians have gone from the status of non-persons to that of a universally acknowledged national collectivity, that is, a people, by virtue not of force of arms but of other means, some of which I want to rehearse here. If for now the Palestinians are still a stateless people, dispossessed and for the most part exiled, it is because by those very unmilitary means, some of which are the mobilized force of memory, the power of images, and the heroism and ingenuity of sheer persistence, Palestinians embody perhaps the most visible and certainly the most universal case of human rights abuses on earth today. There's no desire on my part to be fetishistically competitive about such a claim, so I won't go on about it any further. But I will ask you to keep in mind that a great deal of the agitation all over the world about the U.S., the upcoming U.S. war in Iraq, is also concerned with self-determination for the Palestinian people. I want, therefore, to talk about the visibility not only of the Palestinians' presence as victims of injustice and human rights denial, but of the equal force they represent on the world stage of a wrong that must be righted. In an extremely suggestive lecture, the Welsh political philosopher Ken Booth draws attention to the existence of what he calls a growing number of transcultural, moral, and political solidarities that have acted the part of what he calls agents that have gone transcended sovereignty. That is to say, actors and institutions not bound by the borders between countries that have defined the international system since the Peace of Westphalia. That focus seems to me an excellent way of characterizing the overall human achievement of the Palestinian people in the period after 1948 until the present. Note that in all the many amazingly different places, conditions, and polities that the approximately 7.5 million Palestinians now live in, and count them, there are the Palestinian citizens of Israel as a people under military occupation in the West Bank and Gaza since 1967, as refugees and stateless persons in several Arab countries, as refugees with various acquired nationalities scattered all over the world, including America, and as members of a dispossessed people, Palestinians have developed a moral and political solidarity with each other, nothing less, in fact, than a national identity, that it has been the goal of Israel to deny, obliterate, and refuse to acknowledge as sovereign. To argue backwards for a moment, let me cite only one recent example of what I mean by denial and a refusal to acknowledge. It was precisely that Israeli refusal that flawed the Oslo process that began in 1993. From the moment it was undertaken, and it was undertaken, alas, with, in my opinion, unqualified and unprepared Palestinian representatives who were delegated with a task which was designed not to restore but to further postpone and deflect the fulfillment of Palestinian aspirations. In this, neither Israel nor the United States since 1993 was moved by an acknowledgement of past injustices, nor by a spirit of contrition or of reconciliation. With their batteries of legal experts, backed by the disproportional military weight of both countries, and at the same time as more than double the pre-existing number of settlements were being created on Palestinian land and more human rights abused, Israel and the United States divided and subdivided, occupied, and ever-diminishing bits of Palestinian territory into smaller and less viable units for the unfortunate Palestinian Authority to take over and rule. All under the misleading, not to say willfully deceptive, rubric of the peace process. Was there ever any other intention than to draw it out and colonize more Palestinian land? Not peace at all, not peace at all, but pacification for a time. The Oslo Accords were, alas, far too much of a peace, with several prior decades of Palestinian dispossession, house demolitions, land expropriations, and attacks on civil society. As against that, there has been, as I said a moment ago, a moral and political solidarity building up between Palestinians all over the world. Some of it was evident in the past week's worldwide protests. One of its manifestations, and perhaps not its most significant one, is that today, for example, there is a Palestinian cinema, and with it a kind of transnational visibility of a Palestinian person that would have been unthinkable 3 decades ago. Visual symbols have played an extraordinary role in this reappearance of the Palestinian individual after years of absence and programmed national effacement. I don't want to rehearse here the steps taken by Israel inside former Palestine to systematically obliterate the centuries-old Arab presence along with its symbols and structures. I've described some of these on the juridical level, so far as the taking over of land and property was concerned, in my book, The Question of Palestine, where I discuss how Palestinian land, 90% of the territory of mandatory Palestine, which was owned by Arabs, who were then kicked out, was redefined as Jewish national land in the years between 1948 and 1950. Because the overall plan was to start Israel as if afresh, a state rising from nothing to take its place among the nations. In the affirmations of its renewed millennial identity, Israel managed for quite a while to remove the traces of Palestinian life for the most part, even though, of course, a large number of those traces who remained as a remnant of people despite the expulsions of 1948, were there as a humbled and scarcely perceptible presence, ruled inside Israel by military government until 1966. Even so apparently innocent and objective a science and discipline, such as archaeology thereafter, was complicit in the making over of the land and its markers as if there had never been any Arabs there. This is chillingly described by Nadia Abulhaj in her recent book, Facts on the Ground, Archaeological Practice and Territorial Self-Fashioning in Israeli Society. Her argument is that in the process of providing Israel with an ancient, objectivized history visible in archaeological evidence, the traces of other, more historically adjunct histories were ignored or simply moved away. What remained became an evidence of a kind of essential Israeliteness, giving the state a pedigree in a long-distant past with the intervening cultures and peoples pushed aside. That's archaeology. Moreover, in a trilogy of powerful books entitled A Land Without People, first one, the second, The Expulsion of the Palestinians, and the third one, Imperial Israel and the Palestinians, The Politics of Expansion, 1967 to 2000, the Palestinian-Israeli scholar Nour Masalha has unearthed both the theory and practice of emptying the land of Israel of its indigenous inhabitants. Much of the pre-state Zionist ideology that mobilized Eastern European communities for the trek to mandatory Palestine was premised on the virtual absence of inhabitants on what was often depicted as either a completely empty or a hopelessly arid land awaiting redemption. Later, or in some case simultaneously with that contention, when the discovery of actual Palestinians could no longer be deferred or denied, there was a concerted effort to devise ways of spiriting them away. Transfer was the main euphemism for that fantasy, for which the war of 1948 provided field commanders and Ben-Gurion himself with a rich opportunity. As I said, two-thirds of the Arab population of Palestine was expelled, about almost 800,000 people. All these things are amply attested to in the Israeli military archive as combed assiduously by a number of Jewish as well as numerous Arab researchers, including Masalha himself. Since 1967, when Israel occupied the rest of historical Palestine, the desire to efface and or repress what has remained of an institutionalized Palestinian life in the cities and villages of the West Bank and Gaza has remained an often explicitly stated Israeli goal, recently hidden inside the polemics of a war for Israel's survival and a defense against terrorism. But whether its new Jewish citizens liked it or not, Israel was always and still is encumbered by Palestinian memory, which is one of my themes here. It's not as if a whole existence of a people can be easily wiped away like footprints in the sand. The sheer banality of such a possibility is too obvious to require more comment here. What I would like to note, however, is that as the resourceful Palestinian-Israeli sociologist Ahmed Saadi has shown in an excellent piece of historical and social synthesis, the more Israel has unilaterally exerted its tremendous force to bury the Palestinian past, as it were, there has been a painstaking collective and yet uncoordinated Palestinian memory that has maintained Palestinian history since the disaster or catastrophe of 1948 as a tremendously potent site of memory. Cinema is one result. What has remained of the vastly dispersed and disjunctive fragments of history since 1948 have been painstakingly collected over time as objects of memory, such objects as house keys, title deeds, photographs, letters, newspaper clippings, embroideries, and so forth. And through film, fiction, poetry, oral discourse, critical and political analysis, and scholarship, significant or traumatic collective experiences like the Deir Yassin, Kufr Qasim, Sabra and Shatila massacres, and more recently the devastation at the Jenin refugee camp, the significant episodes of Palestinian suffering have been preserved along with a national life that bore and outlived them. I remember writing in 1982 that whenever one of us during the Israeli invasion of Lebanon, that whenever one of us had an opportunity to speak plainly, there was a felt requirement to start narrating the collective national story as if from the beginning. No freestanding Palestinian narrative was available that could place before the world the chronological sequence of dispossession and catastrophic loss that has so disfigured and mutilated Palestinian life. Such a sequence has been interdicted in all sorts of ways, far too many times by such things as the carting off by Israeli soldiers of Palestinian archives from Beirut during the 1982 invasion, and only the other day, the Israeli occupation army similarly removed records, computers, hard drives, statistics from Palestinian offices at the Central Bureau of Statistics, the Ministry of Education, the Ministry of Health, and elsewhere in the West Bank. Whether this was meant to put a stop to Palestinian national life just short of full ethnic cleansing, I don't want to speculate here. But that such procedures are of a piece with claims that Israel is fighting for its life, and that in occupying and destroying everything possible by tanks, bulldozers, F-16s, and Apache helicopters, it is defending itself against terrorists who happen to have no army or viable defensive or means of waging war of any description, that seems totally obvious. In any event, the great narrative of Palestinian life hasn't yet been achieved, or for that matter written, any more than the fulfillment of its logical national aspirations have been fulfilled. Although it seems just as obvious to every Palestinian that there is no regression, no flagging, no turning away among Palestinians everywhere on this inexorable drive. Despite all the difficulties, a Palestinian nation in exile or in waiting has emerged with an unmistakable outline and personality of its own. The vast network of institutions, groups, and associations scattered all over the world that sustains the continuity of Palestinian national life is an amazing thing. It has drawn not only on the mobilized energies of Palestinians everywhere, but also on the very widespread commitment to them of their friends, allies, and comrades all over the world. The obstacles placed before the Palestinians on a daily, minute-by-minute basis, cannot be overestimated. Each of them, a conscious, willful abuse of human rights collected from literally everywhere in the history of colonial brutality against indigenous people, but now protracted into several simultaneous regimes of oppression. Yesterday, 11 Palestinians were killed by the Israeli forces. Every day, 5 people were killed, 3 people were killed, 14 people were killed. And this is usually done under the heading of extremists or terrorists, or dismantling this or dismantling that. In the meantime, shops, houses, etc., are demolished. But note, please, the utter inequality of power between stateless and dispersed Palestinians, and not just Israel, but the collection of Arab states who have offended their humanity, who have dehumanized them, but who nevertheless house them.
1: And that does it for this week's From the Vault. We'd like to thank Sonali Kolhatkar, host of Uprising on KPFK, and David Barsamian of Alternative Radio for contributing to our tribute to Edward Said. 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From the Vault is presented as part of the Pacifica Radio Archives Preservation and Access Project, which is supported in part by an award from the National Endowment for the Arts, past grants from the Grammy Foundation, the Ford Foundation, partnerships with UC Berkeley Moffitt Library, and from Pacifica station members. 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
1: Right now, you can see all of the worst aspects of America's food system that I wrote about 25 years ago coming to the fore. And I hope it's like a terrible fever that will break.
0: 25 years ago, the investigative journalist Eric Schlosser wrote the landmark book Fast Food Nation, The Dark Side of the All-American Meal. Today, the U.S. food system is under increasing attack as the Trump administration slashes jobs and regulations. At the same time, it's importing 660 million pounds of mystery meat. We'll find out what's behind the mystery. Then we speak to the philosopher Susan Neiman, author of the new book, Call It Evil, Understanding the Trump Era.
2: If killing fishermen and schoolgirls and peacefully protesting demonstrators is not evil, I don't know what is.
0: All that and more coming up. Welcome to Democracy Now!, democracynow.org, The War and Peace Report. I'm Amy Goodman. The United Nations warns at least 9 children were killed and more than 57,000 children have been displaced in Yemen during 2 weeks of fighting between Saudi-backed Yemeni government forces and members of Ansar-Allah, also known as the Houthis. On Wednesday, the group released video backing its claims it shot down a Saudi F-15 fighter jet using a surface-to-air missile. This follows hundreds of airstrikes by the Royal Saudi Air Force over the past week. Meanwhile, Reuters reports Trump administration officials met secretly with Houthi representatives at the U.S. Embassy in Oman's capital, Muscat, over the weekend. The Houthis reportedly pledged not to attack U.S. or Israeli vessels and said they're committed to the 2025 ceasefire with the U.S. The Trump administration's decision not to join Saudi attacks in Yemen comes as the Associated Press reports the kingdom is running low on missile interceptors. Saudi officials have reportedly asked France, Pakistan, Egypt, and the United Kingdom to help defend against missiles and drones after the U.S. saw its own stockpiles depleted during the Iran war. President Trump said Wednesday Iranian officials had reached out to the U.S. to negotiate a deal, telling reporters, quote, hopefully we're towards the end of the war, Trump said. There was no confirmation of Trump's claim from Tehran, where just one day earlier, a top official publicly rejected talks unless all of Iran's conditions are met. Since ordering attacks on Iran in February, President Trump has claimed dozens of times the war had been won or was about to end. The Federal Reserve has voted unanimously to hike interest rates for the first time since 2023. Fed Chair Kevin Warsh announced the quarter percentage point increase in the benchmark interest on Wednesday.
3: Inflation is the problem. Stable prices have been the problem for now more than 5.5 years. So what the committee decided to do today was take an action to ensure a timelier return to our price stability objective.
0: Warsh did not directly acknowledge the role the U.S. and Israeli war in Iran played in driving up the cost of energy and other goods and services. He declined to answer questions about how President Trump would react to higher interest rates. Following Warsh's announcement, Trump blasted the Fed as very hostile, very political, and called on it to lower its benchmark interest rate from its current rate of up to 4% to 1% or lower. The price of oil has fallen slightly after surging this week to its highest level since the 2022 energy crisis. Brent crude is trading at about $103 a barrel following reports Saudi Arabia is offering additional crude shipments via Oman after drone attacks damaged the east-west oil pipeline to the Red Sea. According to estimates by Brown University researchers, the Iran war, along with fallout from Russia's invasion of Ukraine, has cost U.S. consumers an extra $107 billion in fuel spending. On Wednesday, U.S. Energy Secretary Chris Wright acknowledged what he called a short-term problem during a Fox News interview.
4: Yes, this has taken some energy resources out of the marketplace. It is causing a short-term sacrifice for Americans right now. But this is to end Iran's ability to forever drive up energy prices.
0: In the occupied West Bank, Palestinian-American journalist Naha Hamed was arrested by Israeli authorities as she returned from covering Israeli settler attacks in Masafer Yatta. She's a freelance journalist and a drop site news contributor. She was detained near a village in Bethlehem as she and two other Palestinian journalists were returning from reporting for Turkish news outlet TRT. Meanwhile, in Gaza, Palestinians in Gaza City held funerals Wednesday for people who were killed when a bombed-out apartment building collapsed. A relative of the victim said his uncle and his uncle's entire family had been killed.
5: Let the world know that the war has not stopped yet, and the proof is here. They said that construction materials would be allowed in and that Gaza City would be rebuilt, or rather, that caravans would be brought in. But unfortunately, my uncle was killed along with his family, without having a safe place to protect himself and his family.
0: New York Democratic Congress member Gregory Meeks has refused to clear President Trump's $2.8 billion arms sale of 2,000-pound bombs to Israel. Meeks is the top Democrat on the House Foreign Affairs Committee. In a statement, he said, quote, "The Trump administration has not provided sufficient assurances that these weapons will be used by the Netanyahu government in accordance with U.S. law and with appropriate protections for civilians. I therefore will not clear this sale at this time," Meeks said. The sale is funded by foreign military financing, a program in which the U.S. gives Israel taxpayer money that Israel then spends on U.S.-made weapons. Here in New York, an interfaith coalition has unveiled a 330-foot memorial shroud bearing the handwritten names of 20,000 children killed in Israeli attacks on the Gaza Strip since 2023. On Wednesday, groups including Priests Against Genocide, Doctors Against Genocide, and Justice for All presented the Gaza Children's Shroud at the Church Center for the United Nations across from UN headquarters. This comes as the UN General Assembly is currently in session ahead of high-level talks next week when world leaders will gather for a general debate. At Wednesday's event, Democracy Now! Spoke with Riyad Mansour, the permanent observer of the State of Palestine, to the UN.
6: Losing 20,000 plus children in the Gaza Strip alone through this genocide, this is a huge crime against humanity and against the Palestinian people. And those who are responsible for that crime should be held accountable. In Gaza alone, 1 million Palestinian children who are still alive, they need food, they need humanitarian assistance, they need the evacuation of all of the Israeli army. They need freedom. They need dignity. Palestine has to be free.
0: On Wednesday, the State Department announced it would continue to deny visas to Palestinian officials, including Mahmoud Abbas, the leader of the Palestine Liberation Organization and the Palestinian Authority. Abbas is prevented from attending the annual United Nations General Assembly in New York next week. In Florida, Palestinian human rights attorney Noura Erekat was arrested Tuesday as more than 100 people packed a public budget hearing to oppose plans by Palm Beach County to invest $1 billion in government-backed securities that fund the State of Israel. County commissioners limited public comment to just 1 minute and had sheriff's deputies remove people from the hearing when they spoke out against Israel bonds, claiming bond investments were a policy matter rather than a budget item. The commissioners then declared a recess to clear out even more members of the public. That's when Noura Erekat says she was arrested.
7: They are evicting people for applauding. They are insulting their own constituents. They have shut down what people can talk about. This is a very clear and obvious overturn of any kind of democratic order, even the semblance of democratic order. They want us to leave. This sheriff is now telling us to leave. We are staying. You are witnessing an absolute assault on democracy in Palm Beach County in defense of Israel against all of their constituents standing in the room who oppose genocide and against the slaughter of children.
0: OpenAI has disclosed six more incidents involving what it's calling unexpected or concerning behavior by AI agents. The disclosures announced Wednesday include instances where AI models cheated on tests, covered up mistakes, moved files onto the open internet without permission, and secretly used a makeshift bulletin board to share information with other AI agents. This follows other instances where frontier models self-organized into swarms and engaged in strategic deception, self-preservation, and power-seeking. OpenAI said it was introducing a new framework for tracking, investigating, and disclosing cases of what it calls misalignment, where an AI agent's goals or actions diverge from human intentions, values, or instructions. On Capitol Hill, the House overwhelmingly approved the Ratepayer Protection Act, a bill aimed at shielding customers from soaring electricity costs due to the rapid rollout of AI data centers. Following its passage, the Republican House Speaker, Mike Johnson, canceled votes scheduled for Thursday and adjourned the House until after November's midterm elections. That's despite a letter written by more than 100 House Democrats urging Johnson to cancel the recess in order to craft new legislation on AI safeguards. The House will also avoid voting on articles of impeachment against Defense Secretary Pete Hegseth that were introduced by the Republican Kentucky Congressmember Massey. The Pentagon said Wednesday it had blown up a vessel in the eastern Pacific after boarding it, abducting its crew, and handing them over to Ecuadorian authorities. As in previous boat strikes, U.S. Southern Command provided no evidence to back its claims the vessel was involved in narco trafficking. The Trump administration's claimed at least 65 strikes on boats in the Caribbean and eastern Pacific since last September, reportedly killing at least 230 people. Amnesty International has condemned the attacks as illegal extrajudicial killings at sea and murder. At The Hague, former Philippines President Rodrigo Duterte appeared in person at the International Criminal Court Wednesday. He's facing three counts of crimes against humanity over his drug war. ICC prosecutors allege Duterte created, funded, and armed death squads that killed as many as 30,000 people in so-called anti-drug operations. This is the mother of one of Duterte's victims.
8: We pray that the ICC judges are wise and will not allow it to drag any longer for our sake. Like me, I'm already getting older. I do not know how long I have in this world. And when that happens, how can I continue fighting for my child?
0: In Indonesia, El Nino weather conditions are driving up temperatures and causing punishing droughts, as Indonesia is facing its most intense wildfire season in 11 years. Respiratory infections caused by hazardous wildfire pollution have more than doubled in just over a week. Volunteers are distributing oxygen cylinders to residents and firefighters. The air is also turned unhealthy in neighboring Singapore and Malaysia. This is Mimi Marlina, a mother of two children battling respiratory problems.
9: My child's health has been affected by this bad air. Her health is declining. She's coughing, has fevers, and runny nose. I'm afraid she will have trouble breathing. We can still hold it off with medicines, but I'm concerned that if this persists, it will lead to worse illnesses.
0: And the Trump administration's moving to gut a key provision of the Endangered Species Act. According to an internal memo obtained by the New York Times, under the memo's reinterpretation, only intentionally harming an animal would break the law. Accidental killings or injuries due to economic activity would not. Andrew Mergen, a law professor at Harvard University, said, quote, "What the administration's proposing to do is take all the force out of what we've all understood the act to mean. Don't kill endangered species." What they seem to be saying in this document is it doesn't matter if you killed an endangered species if you didn't mean to, unquote. 21 attorneys general have filed a lawsuit seeking to block implementation of the new Endangered Species Act rules. And those are some of the headlines. This is Democracy Now!, democracynow.org, The War and Peace Report. Coming up, Eric Schlosser, author of Fast Food Nation, The Dark Side of the All-American Meal. It's 25 years since the book came out. His latest article is headlined, Why Did Trump Order Up 660 Million Pounds of Mystery Meat? Stay with us.

0: Alash Ensemble performing at Brooklyn Folk Festival. This is Democracy Now!, democracynow.org, the War and Peace Report. I am Amy Goodman.
1: And I'm Nermeen Sheikh. Welcome to our listeners and viewers across the country and around the world. If you buy a T-shirt at Gap, it will have a label that tells you where it was made. That's federal law. The same is true for automobiles, appliances, television sets, every fresh or frozen fruit and vegetable sold at the supermarket. Beef and pork are notable exceptions to these laws, and that may help to explain why President Trump signed a proclamation last month that will allow the duty-free importation of about 660 million pounds of inexpensive beef. If American consumers knew where that beef was coming from, they might not want to eat it. Those are the opening lines of a recent article in the New York Times headlined, Why Did Trump Order Up 660 Million Pounds of Mystery Meat?
0: The piece is written by investigative journalist and author Eric Schlosser. 25 years ago, he wrote the landmark book Fast Food Nation, The Dark Side of the All-American Meal. The 25th anniversary edition of the book is being published next week. Eric, welcome back to Democracy Now! I remember when we had you on 25 years ago with this groundbreaking book, Fast Food Nation.
2: Yeah. I'm so sorry to be here talking about it again. I really wish these problems had been solved and that my book was only of antiquarian interest, but it's amazing to me to read the headlines and to look at what's happening right now. And the book is about fast food, but it's really about unchecked corporate power. And when you want to understand why 660 million pounds of some of the least expensive frozen beef that's going to go into fast food hamburgers, and why is that coming to the United States? Just remarkable unchecked corporate power.
0: Well, explain what mystery meat is and how
2: mystery
0: did this
2: meat,
0: come into being.
2: Mystery meat is a colloquial phrase for lean beef trimmings. These are little pieces of frozen beef, the beef that's most likely to be contaminated, taken from the outside of the animal. And it's sort of generic industrial meat that will then be ground into hamburger meat, mainly for fast food restaurants. And President Trump made a proclamation saying that 660 million pounds could be coming into the country. It's quite remarkable that we have this president who talks about America first and is so supported by rural America, but with a stroke of his pen is basically screwing over American ranchers. This beef is most likely coming from Brazil. And in my New York Times article, it's this remarkable coincidence that the day before Trump issued this proclamation, he met with the head of the biggest beef company in the world, JBS. His name is Josely Batista. He's one of the co-owners. He met with Josely Batista at the White House, who, you know, Maggie Haberman at the New York Times said is a friend of Melania's. I don't know what that connection is. But he met with Batista. And the next day issued this proclamation bringing in hundreds of millions of pounds of beef, most likely from Brazil. And another really weird coincidence is that the European Union has suspended all imports of beef from Brazil starting the first week of September. And Trump, in allowing these imports into the United States, just so happens the timing is the first week in September. So it smells like a pretty corrupt deal. And the European Union has suspended the import of Brazilian beef for concerns about antibiotic misuse. And this meat is some of the meat most likely to be contaminated. And this company, JBS, I mean, it's quite remarkable that Josely Batista was meeting with the President of the United States to help determine our agricultural policy when he has confessed to spending over $186 million bribing almost 2,000 legislators in Brazil, including three presidents of Brazil. And I've never met Mr. Batista, but he's clearly a very bright man to be able to bribe three presidents of Brazil and yet be meeting with the president of the United States and helping to determine our agricultural policy. I mean, he may have a great career in American politics.
1: Well, as you also point out, what makes it even more remarkable is that he was long considered persona non grata in the U.S.
2: Yeah.
1: And then, not long after his meeting with Trump in November at the White House, JBS got approval from the Securities and Exchange Commission to be listed on the New York Stock Exchange.
2: You know, the timing is a little different. The largest single donor to Trump's second inauguration was a subsidiary of JBS. They gave $5 million, which is more than any other politician, any other corporation or individual. And remarkably, not long after that donation, JBS got listed on the New York Stock Exchange, which is something the company had sought for years. But a bipartisan group of American senators, including Senator Marco Rubio at the time, was one of the most vocal critics of JBS. The corruption scandal in Brazil involved JBS bribing Brazilian politicians so that JBS could get loans from a state-controlled bank, and it used money from those loans to buy American meatpacking companies.
1: Do you know what is the subsidiary of...
2: The subsidiary of JBS that made the donation was Pilgrim's Pride. But it's all the same company, and it's owned, controlled by these two brothers. But, you know, the real issue here isn't JBS. It isn't President Trump. It's how every sector of the American economy has been taken over by a handful of corporations. And sadly, 25 years ago, I wrote in Fast Food Nation, the great issue, this is a paraphrase, the great issue of the 20th century is basically the challenge to totalitarian systems of power. And the great issue of the 21st century is going to be resistance to unchecked corporate power. And so much attention goes to Trump, and what we really need to be looking at and are the corporations who are benefiting profoundly from all this deregulation, whether it's the oil companies because of the Department of the Interior, the chemical companies because of who runs the EPA, and sadly, the food system now is controlled as never before by a handful of very, very powerful companies. Anyway,
1: let's talk about that. In beef in particular, the four large meat packing companies control, about 85% of the market for beef, whereas in the 1970s, the top four beef companies had only 21%.
2: Right. And if you go back to the 1970s, and there were so many terrible things going on in American society, so I'm not being nostalgic for it, but in the 1970s, we had a competitive market for beef. Americans ate more beef then than they do today, and we had twice as many American ranchers. So the change that has occurred has helped us, a handful of corporations. And, you know, Fast Food Nation paid homage in many ways to Upton Sinclair, because Upton Sinclair wrote The Jungle in 1906, and he wrote about the meatpacking industry because he thought it was a perfect symbol of the monopoly capitalism of his day. And in my book, I paid homage to him by doing the same thing. The whole book is structured to take you to the slaughterhouse. And when Upton Sinclair wrote The Jungle, there was something called the Beef Trust, and it controlled maybe 55 to 60% of the market for beef. So right now, these companies are more powerful than the companies when Upton Sinclair wrote The Jungle. But Woodrow Wilson broke up the Beef Trust, and when you talk about the competitive market we had in the 70s, you know, things can change for the better. And again, I'm so sorry to be here 25 years later and saying so many of the same things I said 25 years ago. But the reason I do it, things don't have to be this way. You know, I mean, there are certain kinds of problems we're really going to have difficulty changing. But strict antitrust enforcement, labor unions, food safety laws, these can really have an impact on our food system and on what we eat.
0: You note that during the past year, China rejected two shipping containers of beef from Uruguay after finding residue of an anti-parasitic drug in the meat, and rejected beef from Argentina reportedly because it tested positive for a banned antibiotic that can cause serious blood disorders. Yeah. Compare that to what's happening in the United States. I mean, there's this phrase, not just MAGA, but MAHA, right? Yeah. Make America healthy again. But can you talk about what you call the erosion of food safety regulations under Health Secretary RFK?
3: Yeah.
0: Robert F. Kennedy Jr.
2: I have been a critic of the American meatpacking industry for 25 years, and yet I would rather eat American beef produced in this country than eat Brazilian beef. And, one of the things that JBS got in trouble for was bribing the food inspectors in Brazil so that contaminated meat could be sold.
0: What is contaminated meat?
2: Contaminated meat is spoiled meat that's riddled with bacteria. That's how you get sick. And they were using ascorbic acid and other chemicals. This is straight out of Upton Sinclair. So I'm critical of the American meat system, but, if you're going to eat beef, get American beef and get it ground at your local butcher shop. So the FDA is responsible for 80% of the food consumed in the United States. The FDA reports to Bobby Kennedy Jr. That's all you need to know about, is your food safe? I mean, I could spend hours talking about the disgrace of Bobby Kennedy Jr., the unethical qualities of Bobby Kennedy Jr., the routine lies. In the afterword of my book, I write about the infant formula scandal and about, the shutdown of one infant formula plant that led to huge shortages of formula a few years ago. You want to talk about monopoly power? There are two companies that control 80% of the market for infant formula. And
1: here in the U.S.
2: in the United States,
1: globally,
2: And the federal government buys more than half of the infant formula. So if we wanted to change the infant formula industry, we could do it in weeks because the taxpayers are paying for it. Anyway, the acting head of the FDA right now has no background in public safety, has no in public health, has no medical training, has no scientific training. He's an attorney who represented the largest infant formula manufacturer in a case involving potentially contaminated formula.
0: This is Kyle Diamantis?
2: Yeah. And that's who, that's who this administration has put in charge of food safety. The USDA is in charge of the safety of our meat. And about a quarter of the USDA employees have been fired.
0: He is Donald Trump Jr.'s hunting companion.
2: The head of the FDA. Now, look, I want to make one thing clear. These food companies don't want people to get sick. I'm not saying they're evil, but they also don't want to be held liable when they do get sick. And if you're not testing, you can't trace, you can't recall contaminated products. So when you dismantle the food safety system, as is happening right now in the United States, you're helping these companies avoid legal liability.
1: Well, you also, you just mentioned earlier that despite all the problems with the food industry in the U.S., you would much prefer to have American beef. But can you tell what is American beef and what is not? Because country of origin labeling on beef used to be mandatory, but it no longer is. And it's been many years since it has not been.
2: And it's amusing because there's all this conversation about the free market. But if you read Adam Smith, a market only works efficiently if there's total information. If consumers have adequate information, then the invisible hand is going to lead them to select the right product. When you get rid of that information, the power leads to the corporation. So all meat had to be labeled from where it came from until 2015. And then the Republican-controlled Congress got rid of country of origin labeling for beef and pork. And what's remarkable is a little more than a year after that, former Speaker of the House, John Bonner, who shepherded this legislation, joined a JBS international board. So when you don't have country of label organ, country of origin labeling, a consumer has no idea where this meat is coming from. And two of the major beef companies are Brazilian owned now. And I'm not being anti-Brazil. It's like, if Brazil wants to sell its meat in the United States, put a label on it. Make the best beef there is. You know, I'm actually very libertarian in some ways. If these meatpacking companies want to sell meat full of E. coli and salmonella, put it on the label. Consumers can choose between, you know, pathogen-rich meat or meat that's been, you know, produced cleanly, and then they can cook it, you know.
0: Eric Schlosser, you mentioned Upton Sinclair, who yeah. exposed the meatpacking industry and the condition that the workers worked under.
3: Yeah.
0: So let's talk about those workers who feel like they are treated like meat, contaminated meat. I want to go to Jim Pillen. We had this headline a few days ago on Democracy Now!, Nebraska's Republican governor who publicly backs Trump's ICE raids in Nebraska. More details have emerged of Pillen's multi-million dollar hog business that employs undocumented workers. The New York Times and the Flatwater Free Press report that over the span of more than a decade, Pillen's company, Pillen Family Farms, has relied on undocumented workers to grow into one of the largest hog producers in the U.S. Despite that, Pillen has often echoed Trump's racist rhetoric about immigrants and a so-called invasion. Talk about the workers in the meatpacking industry.
2: I'm shocked that he would be employing undocumented immigrants. Here's the reality, and here's really why I wrote Fast Food Nation. I wrote Fast Food Nation after I visited the meatpacking towns in the United States. I've been in meatpacking communities in Washington State, Colorado, Nebraska, Texas, and my entry to the food system of America was spending a year with migrant farm workers in California. And I wrote about the exploitation and demonization of immigrant workers in California by the governor at the time, Pete Wilson. He wanted to be president. And he thought that depicting immigrant workers as welfare cheats was going to be his ticket to the White House. The reality is, and I wrote Fast Food Nation because I was stunned to find in the meatpacking plants of the Midwest the same workers. Some of them had worked in strawberry fields in California, now in our industrial workforce. And meatpacking once was a high-paid union job, a higher-paid job than an auto worker. So when Upton Sinclair wrote about the exploitation of immigrants, we solved that problem. If you were a meatpacking worker in the 60s or 70s, you had a solid middle-class life. Your spouse may not have to work. Your kids could go to college. In a very brief period of time, the meatpacking industry recruited immigrants, many of them undocumented, to serve as strike breakers because they would be much easier to exploit. And if there's one message that I have from my work on food, from this book, it's that we are fed by immigrants.

0: well-educated, upper-middle-class, and wealthy people. There is such an incredible awareness of food now. I mean, I couldn't get a publisher for this book in New York City. And the reason I couldn't get a publisher is that I was told nobody will read a book about food that doesn't have recipes in it. It was one of the last independent publishers in Boston that published this book. And now there
1: are... How many books have you sold since then?
0: I have no idea. I'm very grateful that I'm here with you 25 years later. But there's now a whole literature on food. There's bookshelves of books on our food system. I'm not taking credit for it. I just am so gratified. So we now have two food systems. We have a food system for the well-educated, the wealthy, upper middle class, who are buying sustainable food, organic food, grass-fed beef, watching cooking shows. And then you have a food system for working people and the poor. It's this food system. It's the fast food industrial system. And, you know, the reason that I'm still talking about this is that it's entirely possible for us to have a food system that provides healthy food for everybody. One of the things that we don't talk about are the ways in which the external costs of the industrial food system are imposed on us. And since this book came out, there's a whole new field of economics called true cost accounting. What's the real cost of what we're doing? And in the food system, you add up the cost of obesity, food safety, the poverty of food workers, et cetera, et cetera. And, you know, one of my goals is to make the real cost of this industrial food appear on the menu. And, you know, if we're going to give government subsidies shouldn't be going to soybean and corn farmers in the Midwest to grow animal feed. I mean, 100 million acres are devoted to corn in this country. That's the size of California. And of that 100 million acres, maybe 350,000 go to the kind of corn that we eat, you know, sweet corn or canned corn. The rest of it is going to, anyway, I don't want to speak for 3 hours, but I'm hopeful that this system could be changed. And the one thing I give Bobby Kennedy Jr. credit for, and you know, a broken clock is right twice a day, is that he had the crazy nerve to talk about the problems with our food system in a way that only a handful of other politicians were willing to do. And he did it for very selfish political reasons. But there's an underlying popular opinion to change our food system, and that's what Maha has shown.
1: Eric, before you go, I want to ask you about the notorious former ICE jail in Florida, in the Everglades. You wrote a piece in The Atlantic headlined, "The Alligator Alcatraz Boondoggle." Yeah. So earlier this week, the Department of Homeland Security's internal watchdog revealed immigrants jailed at Alligator Alcatraz were held in outdoor metal cages that were no bigger than a phone booth. At least 79 immigrants were caged this way, which DHS called calming areas. They were caged for several minutes, up to nearly 2 hours. Investigators also found Alligator Alcatraz did not comply with standards related to medical care, food quality, personal hygiene, recreation. The jail eventually shut down after legal challenges and scrutiny over its abuse and inhumane conditions. Why did you shift to focus on Alligator Alcatraz, and what should we know about it today?
0: My next book is on prisons in America. I've been going into prisons in this country since the early 1990s. And unfortunately, President Trump has given me a concluding chapter of the book, which is the outrageous, unconscionable arrest and detention of immigrants in this country who are being completely brutalized. I've gone into maximum security prisons that are terrible. And it costs about $50,000, $70,000, $80,000 a year to house someone in a maximum security prison. Maybe $100,000. The immigrants at Alligator Alcatraz had been sent there for civil violations, not criminal violations. And the state of Florida and the American taxpayers were paying $1 million a year per detainee to be held in the most brutal conditions that you will not find in most maximum security prisons. And I wrote that article for The Atlantic on Alligator Alcatraz.

0: provide a roadmap for a Democratic Congress to investigate where that money went. I'm an investigative reporter. I could not find out the name of the warden of Alligator Alcatraz. It was being run by a private corporation with no background in corrections. It looks like they were friends of the governor of Florida who were earning a fortune off of exploiting and brutalizing immigrants who were there for a civil, you know, not even, they hadn't even been convicted of a crime. So my hope is that we will get a full federal investigation, not only of the human rights violations that occurred at Alligator Alcatraz, but follow the money. Who made a fortune off of this? I mean, the only prison that the United States runs that spends more money per detainee is Guantanamo. And the idea that we were subjecting busboys, landscapers, people who'd been in the United States for decades and committed no crime to the kind of brutality that we saw at Guantanamo when Guantanamo first opened, it's a shameful episode in American history, and it needs to be fully investigated by Congress.
1: Eric Schlosser, congratulations on your work. Investigative journalist, author of several books, including Fast Food Nation, The Dark Side of the All-American Meal. The 25th anniversary edition of the book is being published next week. We'll link to all of your recent articles. Coming up, philosopher Susan Neiman, author of the new book, Call It Evil, Understanding the Trump Era. Stay with us.

0: Bad Attitude by Christina Vane, performing at the Brooklyn Folk Festival. This is Democracy Now!, democracynow.org, The War and Peace Report. I'm Amy Goodman with Nermeen Sheikh.
1: We end today's show with the philosopher Susan Neiman. In recent years, she has written extensively on politics in Germany and the United States. In 2019, she published the book Learning from the Germans, Race and the Memory of Evil. The book examines how Germany has confronted the evils of Nazism.
0: Susan Neiman's latest book is also about the concept of evil. It's titled Call It Evil, Understanding the Trump Era. Susan Neiman is a director emerita of the Einstein Forum in Potsdam, Germany, but she's joining us here in New York. Before we talk about your new book, I want to ask about what's happening in Germany, where you just left coming here. You're going to be teaching at New York University, NYU. You lived in Germany for 30 years.
2: Well, 30 years, yes.
0: German far-right party, AfD, recently won nearly 44% of the vote in the East German state of Saxony-Anhalt. It was the strongest showing by a far-right party since in the German election since the Nazi era. Can you talk about the significance of this? I mean, many in Germany are reeling at this point, but it's not known, as you know, we're very insulated in the United States when it comes to getting news from outside the United States. What's actually happened?
3: I don't know yet. In fact, I was just asked yesterday to write a piece for Le Monde on exactly that question. And I said, I'm not going to say anything in for another week, because we have two other big state elections coming on Sunday, which are actually represent many more people than Sachsen-Anhalt. In particular, the Berlin election, where it looks as if we may get a Turkish woman whose parents went into exile from Turkey because they were socialists, who has tried as much as possible to base her campaign on Zoran Mamdani's. In fact, the Linke, the left party, has quoted Leonard Cohen with saying, first we take Manhattan, then we take Berlin. Okay? So, it would be a completely different result, also representing a much larger state of people. Germany has about Berlin has about 3.5 million people. It's also the capital. Sachsen-Anhalt has about 2 million. I don't want to play it down. It's deeply concerning that the AfD got so many voters.
0: What has changed in this last half century? I'd be way beyond that.
3: Yeah. So look, part of it is the other parties are just awful. They are incapable. In fact, the almost funny thing, I mentioned Mamdani at a book talk I gave just before I left Germany. Somebody said to me, well, you've confirmed our worst fears about America. Is there any hope? And I said, yeah. We have a fantastic mayor of New York who's inspired a lot of other candidates. And the man said to me, you know, we Germans are very afraid of charisma. That's true. And that's one of the wrong lessons they learned from their history. What's changed is that the other parties don't, possibly the left, have a real program that they're able to communicate. What's changed is also one has to understand Sachsen-Anhalt is a state in East Germany. Now, one of the West German myths about East Germany is, oh, well, the reason why there are proportionally larger numbers of people voting for a far-right party is they never learned anything about democracy because they lived in a totalitarian system. This is just not true. In fact, the oldest people oldest population of Sachsen-Anhalt were the people who were voting against the AfD, okay? Not the younger people who were born in East Germany. What's true is that West Germans have been contemptuous of East Germans for a very long time. 1.8% of leadership jobs, and that's leadership in the media, in the government, in universities, in corporations, 1.8% of leadership inside East Germany is East German. The rest of it are West Germans who have come to East Germany. So there's a lot of resentment, understandably, and a lot of desire for change. There is racism. There is, there's racism everywhere. But I'm not convinced yet that it's a sign of where Germany is going, okay?
1: So let's go from what you said about the left in Germany taking inspiration from Zohran Mamdani, and then go to your book, these extremes of the political spectrum that are now in evidence in the U.S. Unfortunately, one of them is more powerful than the other. So talk about this book, why you wrote it, Call It Evil, Understanding the Trump Era.
3: I read it because, first of all, I was astonished by the number of people who didn't need to, who have quickly capitulated in the second Trump administration. Okay. I always thought the point of having more money than any family could possibly spend on luxury in a lifetime, I thought that the point of having that kind of money was being able to say no. And it's apparently not. That Google changed its maps to Lake America was for me... thank you.
2: From Lake Ontario.
3: Yeah. Thank you for that expression. It's a trivial kowtow, but it's fairly unbelievable, I think. Okay. But what struck me that may explain both the capitulation and the election of the second Trump administration is the uneasiness that so many people on the left have with moral language. People worry that it's religiously tinged. If they're secular, it's not. This is something I know something about, having written
2: as a moral philosopher.
3: Yeah. And having written a book 25 years ago called Evil in Modern Thought. So I know something about the history. Moral concepts come before religious concepts in every culture. Okay. Religion is a way to express certain moral concepts. It's an attempt to solve certain moral problems. But the initial feeling of evil, you can call it a sense of injustice, is something that children have in every culture. And according to some researchers, even primates and other higher animals like elephants, okay? So it's not a religious term, although religious people tend to feel more comfortable with moral language. People worry that it's polarizing, that it's demonizing. And by that worry, we leave the strongest weapons we have in the language in the hands of people who are least responsible in using them.
1: So let's go, actually, to senior White House aide Stephen Miller speaking to CNN earlier this year.
4: We live in a world in which you can talk all you want about international niceties and everything else, but we live in a world... in the real world, Jake, that is governed by strength, that is governed by force, that is governed by power. These are the iron laws of the world.
1: So that's Stephen Miller, Susan Neiman, your response to that and what that shows about the entire political conversation here under the Trump administration.
3: Stephen Miller is echoing two sources. I don't know if he knows it. One is the Nazi legal theorist Carl Schmitt. But the other is something that goes back to the ancient Greeks
5: And it's about the Athenians defending a genocide, okay? The Athenians committed a genocide on the island of Melos, okay, because the Miletians would not bow to their superior power, okay? So that's the first time you see that argument in history. I have no idea whether Stephen Miller knows that. What's more disturbing is the fact that he's stating that as the iron law of the world. And unfortunately, that is what many people today believe, okay, that self-interest and interest in power is the only thing that motivates human beings to action, and we'd better just face it. Now, this is a philosophical idea, okay? People treat it as a fact. It's a philosophical idea. It's a piece of ideology. And it's a piece of ideology that we have been trained for a good century, or a bad century, if you like, a good century to accept as fact. And what my book does is talk about the ways in which, through misinterpretations of both Adam Smith and Charles Darwin, mixed in the late 20th century with a little bit of Michel Foucault, how those ideas got into the water stream. You don't have to have read any of those people to read them in the media, to hear them on television, but they are ideologies that are every bit as strong as any other totalitarian ideology.
1: But you, so I just want to ask you, because you do talk about this in the book. What do you think explains the fact that a large portion, a significant portion of the American population electorate voted for Trump in the second term?
5: Because although we could see the immorality in the first term, and the tendencies towards fascism, I don't think that's too strong an expression, we're so convinced that moral concepts are for suckers, as he would say, or as Stephen Miller would say, you know, they're niceties that don't actually make a difference in the world, that people threw up their hands and were unable to condemn what was actually going on in a shocking kind of way. Many of us have been shocked. We talk about the contempt for the rule of law that we already saw to some extent in the first administration. We're seeing even more blatantly now. What we forget is the rule of law depends on people having a commitment to abide by the rule of law, even when a legal decision goes against you. Okay? That is a moral commitment. And James Madison knew that. He said the best constitution in the world, he didn't put it that way, he said no constitution can protect a people without any virtue. Now, the founding fathers were less anxious about using moral language than we have become. We need to get more comfortable with it if we're going to understand exactly how we've been affected. Maybe brainwashed is the appropriate term, by the idea that morality is for losers, suckers, fools, or it's a form of hype that is attempting to convince people, fool people, into accepting forms of power that we don't. And we saw that, frankly, in the George W. Bush administration, his use of words like moral clarity for a war that was neither moral nor clear is, I think, something that prepared us to think when politicians use moral language, they're trying to pull the wool over our faces.
2: Well, the book is fascinating. It's called Call It Evil: Understanding the Trump Era. It's by Susan Neiman, Director Emerita of the Einstein Forum in Potsdam, Germany, philosopher and author of many books.
0: fascinating book. That does it for our show. Tonight, I'll be back in Bayshore, New York, where I grew up and went to high school. They'll be showing Steal the Story, Please at the Bolton Center. I'll be there with the director of the film, Tia Lesson, and producer, Karen Sprook. You can go to our website for more details. Then next Tuesday, here in New York at the IFC Center. Then to Copenhagen, London, and Berlin. I'm Amy Goodman with Nermeen Sheikh.
6: Yeah, Art Rearth was a hero to me. A hero. I have despaired, largely despaired of heroes in these, the waning days of Babylon. How about you? You stop a kid on the street, which is a good idea anyway. You don't know what he might be up to. Arrest thyself, young Sirrah, on thy witless course. Grab him. Rattle him a little bit. Say, who are your heroes, kid? And chances are they will give you the names of people that don't exist. Huh? The moldy muffin flower arrangers, whatever they're called. I can't keep track of it. Loot flypaper. What is this? Barbie. Tell me Barbie is real. Poor deformed creature. What happened at the time when heroes were flesh and blood people? What's wrong with your grandparents being heroes? Or Big Bill Haywood or Mother Jones or Mother Bloor? On and on. See, appropriate heroes. Now, my mother, like I say, worked for the CIO. We were living in Cleveland, Ohio. We moved west in 47. She made sure that we had appropriate heroes. My mother would clip the Cleveland Plain Dealer, it was a good labor paper in its day, and take out columns and paste them in a scrapbook to trundle down to the school to share with our wee comrades. And what she favored, mainly she favored bank robbers. She clipped columns, a lot of that going on. It was the late depression. And then there was Kid Farrow. Now, Kid Farrow, we had a little book of Kid Farrow. It was harder to get info on him. He was a legendary safecracker.
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8: 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On today's show,
9: we have Black Bart, who is made by another pirate ship that took the slave ship that he was working on. And he was the first to join. He was like, heck yeah, the slave ship is the worst job I've ever had. I'm happy to do something different. So he volunteers and becomes a pirate. And from there, he ends up, his fleet swells to like over 200 pirates as they take ship after ship. And it isn't long before the slave trade sort of grinds to a standstill because pirates are interfering with it. And that's when the crown, British crown, decides it has to do something. Otherwise, its empire isn't going to grow without all of that free labor that they've become used to from the slave trade.
8: A conversation about the transatlantic slave trade and how piracy almost brought it to a halt. Our guest is Angela C. Sutton. She is the author of the book Pirates of the Slave Trade, The Battle of Cape Lopez, and The Birth of an American Institution. That's next on Letters in Politics. But first, the news.
10: For Pacifica Radio, I'm Teresa Wersbianska. Canadian Prime Minister Mark Carney is welcoming a proposal for Canada to become the European Union's first associate member. Speaking to the European Parliament today, Carney said Canada and Europe should deepen cooperation on trade, defense, critical minerals, artificial intelligence, and energy.
11: This is the essence of the Canada-European Union partnership. Seeds, values, ideas, trade, people, and progress carried back and forth across the Atlantic for centuries.
10: The proposal comes as Canada seeks to reduce its economic dependence on the United States amid continuing trade tensions with the Trump administration. President Trump has called the idea of Canada becoming an EU associate member, quote, laughable, and warned that the U.S. could impose heavy tariffs on Europe or restrict trade if he considers the move hostile.
12: No, I think it's laughable. Look, the whole thing with Canada, Canada's been a terrible trade partner. And no, I don't see that. And if they do that, if I think it's at all a hostile act, I will put very serious tariffs or stop trading with Europe on many things. So if they do that, if Europe does that with a bad intention, if it's a good intention, that's fine. If it's a bad intention, we'll put very heavy tariffs on Europe.
10: Carney did not mention Trump by name in his speech. Instead, he emphasized what he described as shared Canadian and European commitments to democracy, freedom, and the rule of law. He said the goal of closer ties is to strengthen Canada's ability to make its own economic and political choices. The details of any associate membership are still being negotiated, with Canadian officials saying they expect more specifics at a Canada-EU summit in Montreal next month. President Donald Trump is blasting Federal Reserve governors after the board raised its benchmark interest rate Wednesday for the first time since 2023 in an effort to quell stubbornly high inflation. The central bank also signaled another rate hike could occur later this year. Trump called the governors politicians and said they're trying to hurt him politically. The quarter point increase lifts the Fed's key rate to about 3.9% and over time could result in higher borrowing costs for mortgages, auto loans, and credit cards. The move comes as Americans are already struggling with high costs for groceries, gas, and housing. Fed Chairman Kevin Warsh held a press conference after the decision was announced, in which he warned that price rises risk spreading through the wider economy.
13: Our decision comes at a time when the American economy appears to be strengthening. New hiring, private sector earnings, business capital investment. Each of these markers has improved in recent months, but inflation remains elevated. Today's policy action will support a timelier return to the committee's 2% goal. This committee will deliver price stability.
10: The U.S. House of Representatives had been scheduled to remain in session through today. Instead, lawmakers took their final votes yesterday, sending members home for a 7-week recess ahead of the November elections. The early departure delays consideration of a resolution introduced by Republican Congressman Thomas Massey to impeach Defense Secretary Pete Hegseth. Massey filed the 34-page resolution Tuesday as a privileged measure, accusing Hegseth of abusing his authority in connection with the U.S. war in Iran, including carrying out military actions without congressional authorization. Under House rules, that meant lawmakers would have had to take up the resolution within 2 legislative days. Speaker Mike Johnson said the decision to end the session early had nothing to do with the impeachment effort. He called Massey's resolution a, quote, publicity stunt, and said the House would likely table it when lawmakers return after the November election.
14: We're going to modify the House schedule by a day. And let me explain to you why. The House has done its work. You've seen the statistics we've been talking about for the last few days. This House has been the second most productive in terms of legislation in the history of the institution since 1789.
10: United Nations commissioned human rights experts say they have found, quote, reasonable grounds to believe the United States committed war crimes in 2 strikes in Iran. The strikes reportedly killed at least 178 civilians, including women and children. The International Fact-Finding Mission on Iran says the findings focus on airstrikes, including one on a school in southern Minab. The team also reports that killings by state security forces. The team also reports that killings by state security forces in Iran occurred on a, quote, staggering scale. They say civilians are caught between, quote, gross human rights violations and crimes against humanity by their government and the nation's conflict with the United States and Israel. For Pacifica Radio, I'm Teresa Wersbianska.
8: Good day and welcome to Letters and Politics. I'm Mitch Jezerich. Today we're going to be in conversation about the Battle of Cape Lopez of 1722. It was a battle between pirates and British naval ships that were defending slave ships from pirates. My guest today argues that the British victory would fundamentally alter the history of slavery, especially chattel slavery, and moving away from a more older form of slavery. We'll talk about all of this. My guest is Angela C. Sutton. Angela Sutton is assistant professor, research professor at Vanderbilt University, and author of the book that she joins us to talk about called Pirates of the Slave Trade, The Battle of Cape Lopez, and the Birth of an American Institution. Angela Sutton, it is a good pleasure to welcome you to this program.
15: Thank you. Thank you. It's wonderful to be here.
8: We've done a number of shows on the history of the transatlantic slave trade, but I have never talked about pirates before and the role of pirates and never even thought of piracy. But, of course, it does make sense because this
16: is an era of piracy. Tell me more about the relationship of the of slave ships, slave trade, and piracy in general before we get into specifics.
9: Sure, yeah. You know, it's not just an era of piracy, it's the era. It's the golden age of piracy, and this book takes place right at the tail end of that, and that really matters for the plot of the book, right? So during the golden age of piracy, sort of in the beginning eras, you have a colonial situation where Europeans have claimed pieces of the Americas for themselves, have put settlers down, have put governors down, and are trying to hold on to these territories while at the same time sending their ships out after territories that other European nations have claimed in order to grow their empire, right? Because the more land you have, the more natural resources you can pull out of there. And so while all this is going on, most European nations don't have enough naval ships to protect their empire. And so pirates sort of step in to fill that void in the beginning. So in the beginning, you have these European governors in the Caribbean, in North America, in South America, who make deals with pirates and say, hey, friends, if you agree to not pirate anyone that is flying the same flag that this island flies, then you can pirate whoever you want as long as you will stay with us and protect our coastline. And so generally speaking, pirates sort of like had this really sweet deal in the Caribbean, especially where they would hang out and act as a de facto navy to protect the security of these smaller colonial enterprises, right? But that sort of changes as time goes on, as more wealth is being extracted out of Africa and the Americas. Europeans are able to build a bigger navy, and so they're able to protect their own coastlines, and the pirates become a liability because they're too rowdy, they can't be controlled, and sometimes they pirate a ship they're not supposed to pirate if it's a very tempting ship. And so pirates go from being these like heroes who are like holding down the fort, so to speak, on these islands to being villains. And they're vilified virtually overnight. And the vilification happens, sort of coincides with like the, proliferation of the printing press in the Americas. So there's like this huge, outpouring of just anti-piracy literature that starts to flood the Americas and the Caribbean. And it, helps to sort of change people's minds about how they think about these piratical forces. So suddenly pirates find themselves hunted down en masse. Entire ships of people executed at once. The docks are just full of dead pirates swinging in the breeze. And pirates have to flee. And so they leave from the Caribbean over to West Africa. And the reason they're heading for West Africa is because if you can sail down to South Africa and around that horn, you can get into the East Indies. And that's where really, really rich pirating is. There are more islands there. There's more wealth. There are the Manila fleets. There's the spice trade. There are a lot of places where pirates could hook in and make a good living for themselves still. And so most pirates are trying to head that way, but Africa is sort of this big, big thing in the way, right? And so pirates end up in West Africa. And in West Africa, they find that it's a very different scene, right? It's a very different experience to pirate there because most of the ships that they pirate will have human captives on board.
16: It's a different cargo than they were. It was a different cargo than they were dealing with.
9: And that changes the calculus for some people. Because at this time, we're sort of at the stage where slavery and race are beginning to be conflated, but haven't fully been conflated yet. And so some Europeans and descendants of Europeans still saw Africans as human beings and still saw them as people who should have human rights. Others didn't. And that generally fell along class lines, not always, but often. So generally working class pirates who came from nothing, who were used to being treated like they came from nothing, some of them had some solidarity with these African captives. Some, on the other hand, saw them as an opportunity to expand their wealth by treating them as cargo and reselling them. So there's like a wide range of what happens there. But anyway, so these pirates are coming into Africa with this feeling of being persecuted and this feeling of being hard done by empire. And so their solution to that is to double down and become incredibly nihilistic. So they start attacking every ship they see, regardless of what kind of ship it is, what it's doing, why it's there. They don't care. So they're attacking ship after ship after ship, and they are force recruiting everybody who's on those ships who has any sort of ability to be a pirate as well. And so the pirate fleets are swelling to these numbers that the Caribbean just never saw. And so this is where my book begins. We have Black Bart, who is made by another pirate ship that took the slave ship that he was working on. And he was the first to join. He was like, heck yeah, the slave ship is the worst job I've ever had. I'm happy to do something different. So he volunteers and becomes a pirate. And from there, he ends up, his fleet swells to like over 200 pirates as they take ship after ship. And it isn't long before the slave trade sort of grinds to a standstill because pirates are interfering with it. And that's when the crown, British crown, decides it has to do something. Otherwise, its empire isn't going to grow without all of that free labor that they've become used to from the slave trade.
16: There's a lot there I want to unpack. Let me begin with, a lot I want to unpack. The first one is just our image, our modern image of pirates. And there are still pirates today, but we mostly know pirates from movies. When we think of them today still as a negative thing. Were pirates in this time just groups of people on a ship that would go and just raid and steal from other ships? Is that an accurate understanding of what piracy was?
9: Yeah, more or less. I think there was a lot of diversity within that population, and people had different reasons for doing what they did. I think some people were sort of swept up by fate. It was one of those things where, the fewer choices you have in life, the more bad choices you make because you don't have good choices to pick from. And a lot of people who ended up as pirates were people who didn't have a lot of good choices to choose from. But others, like Stede Bonnet, for example, he was a nobleman who got bored and thought being a pirate could be a lot of fun. So it really spanned the gamut.
16: And then, I guess, when pirates then would come upon these slave ships, what would they do? And I guess there's different pirates, different people did different things, but what were some of the things that would happen for the people who were captured and detained on these ships?
9: Yeah, so in the book, I talk about one of the most well-documented cases. It was a slave trader by the name of William Snelgrave. He's a real nasty piece of work. He wrote a lot of anti-abolitionist literature that was probably some of the most brutal stuff that you will read from this time period, which is why I was so focused on him, because he is the one who has been the origin of many of these super racist tropes and myths you get about Africans and the slave trade and the benevolence of the slave trade.
16: Snelgrave,
9: so I really wanted to get into him.
16: Snelgrave,
9: yeah, piece of work. So his ship gets pirated when he's in Sierra Leone looking for enslaved captives to put onto his ship. And his ship gets pirated by Howell Davis, who would become the person who would pirate Black Bart's ship as well. So he's like the maker of Black Bart. So when his ship gets pirated, it's really interesting. There are fights in the crew that he documents, and some of the crew want to string him up. They're like, captains are all pieces of garbage. They all deserve to die. They abuse their crew, which at the time was mostly true. However, Snelgrave did not abuse his crew. He believed that when you abuse your crew on a slave ship, that the crew would start to sympathize with the enslaved captives and would allow insurrections to occur. Therefore, you should treat your slave ship sailors really well so that they would see themselves as apart from the enslaved cargo. So he never had any good motives for anything he did in his life, but he did not treat his crew poorly, and therefore he was spared. So when the pirates wanted to kill him, his crewmates stepped in and said, no, he's a good captain. Let's not kill him. So instead, the pirates just sort of played with him. They took his watch and they kicked it around like a football. They stole his wigs. They put his wigs on and danced around making fun of him, which I love that image, because at the time, sumptuary laws were in place that prevented anyone who wasn't noble from wearing the trappings of nobility. And the reason those laws were in place was because all of these riches coming out of the Americas meant that for the first time, non-nobles had access to enough money to buy the things that nobles had. And that made nobles in England really nervous, because they're like, well, if everyone's wearing wigs and fancy swords, then how will we know who's good and who isn't? And so pirates sort of knew that. And that's why a lot of them stole the wigs. They were super obsessed with the wigs and wanted to put them on, and the fancy coats and things like that. And Black Bart was one of those pirates who styled himself as a gentleman, wore the coat, wore the wigs, as was Howell Davis. So they really were focused on tormenting the captain, but then they were also really interested in trying to find out ways to profit from the ship that they had taken. So of course they looked through the cargo, they threw overboard stuff that didn't interest them or that they couldn't resell. But when they found out that Snelgrave was from the Humphrey Morris Company, which was one of the most successful slave trading companies of England at the time, they found out he was from Humphrey Morris, and they were like, ah, so people on the castles, so there were these castles in West Africa where slave traders would wait with their dungeons full of captives waiting for ships to approach. The people who worked in those castles, they knew Snelgrave. And so the pirates wanted to exploit that. And so they thought, well, what we could do is have you go to these castles and fill up your ship with all the captives they give you. And then we're going to sail it to St. Thomas, which is an island that is a free port, a really rare free port at this time. It's owned by the Dutch and the Prussians. They allow anybody to trade for any reason with no questions asked. So they were going to load up that ship full of enslaved people, and they were going to bring it to St. Thomas to sell them and to pocket that money. So you have like all of these like different sort of different interests that are being represented in this attack, where you have some pirates who are really interested in the class structure and getting revenge on abusive captains. You have other pirates who know the wealth of enslaved people and are willing to profit off of that.
16: So diversity. Did pirates ever free people who were captured and enslaved on ships?
9: Yeah, of course. They absolutely did, right? We also have lots of cases where slave ships would get attacked, and this happened with Black Bart's crew. Slave ships were attacked, and there were a lot of Africans who had experience with sailing and with canoeing and with any kind of seafaring skills, and they were brought on board as part of the crew as well. And it, you know, it varied from ship to ship whether they had full equal status or not. We know, for example, on Blackbeard's ship, Black Caesar was his number one, you know, his first mate. Black Caesar was an African from West Africa, and he had equal share of everything in the crew. He was a full crew member. With Black Bart, we're not sure. There are some documents that suggest that some of the Black pirates did have full and equal rights, but then others were treated more as enslaved people on the ship, like doing the work that none of the pirates wanted to do.
16: So Black Bart is a name that has come up a number of times, and this is sort of a big figure in your book. His full name is Bartholomew Roberts. And in my interest was piqued when you said earlier that Black Bart actually started working, on a slave ship, and then he became disillusioned with that.
9: I'm not sure he became disillusioned, but I think it's well documented that working on a slave ship is one of the worst jobs you can do, right? Nobody wants to do that job necessarily, because most of your job involves subjugating people who don't want to be there and dehumanizing people and watching people willingly starve to death rather than being carried across the Atlantic. And I think just the difficulty in that makes that job really unappealing, and people generally had to be forced into doing it. And so Black Bart either was forced either by someone physically forcing him or by circumstances, right? He was a Welshman. People in Wales were not doing super well economically at this time. And he had the skills of a fisherman. So it was natural that he would eventually find himself on a slave ship with no other jobs available for maritime people.
16: I've heard that there is also an egalitarian streak through pirates back in the day. And to be clear, I think there are many different kinds of pirates, but is there an element of truth of some pirates acting in an egalitarian way?
9: Sure. And I think, you know, when you use the word egalitarian, it's almost like when we talk about like the founding of the U.S. and we talk about like all men being created equal, but the founders knowing that they didn't really mean like Black men, or they didn't mean women. They meant all white landholding men are equal. And I think it's the same with egalitarian. Like, they were egalitarian to a point as they understood it. But the way of the world was that people with dark skin who were on board a ship generally would become property. And that was something that pirates couldn't necessarily overcome or didn't overcome. And so, like, there was an egalitarian streak for sure, in that they believed that at least all white pirates who did the work should deserve to have a share in the profit of the work. And Black Bart, for sure, like, his crew came up with a list of rules that they would abide by so that they could treat each other equally and share out the profits equally. But the reality of that was a lot messier. There were some pirates who ended up robbing Black Bart and running away with most of the money and ships. And that really disillusioned him as well. And of course, the ways in which the pirates interacted with the Black people they came into contact with was also really varied.
16: Was it common to have African pirates?
9: Oh, yeah.
16: I mean, you mentioned
9: sure.
16: one
9: I'm
16: a moment
9: sure.
16: ago, but... Mm-hmm.
9: I think almost every ship must have had. And there are some people who've tried to do some of that research. The difficulty in finding out for sure is that during pirate trials, a lot of the people who were trying the pirates were part of the British Admiralty. And at the time, the British Admiralty had a big stake in not treating Africans as humans because of the slave trade. They wanted to help everyone to see Africans as non-human beings, as objects that could be traded, bought and sold and treated however. And so when Black pirates were caught, generally they would be treated differently than white pirates. So for example, with Blackbeard's crew, when Blackbeard's crew was caught, Spotswood, the governor of Virginia, tried them all. And then after the dust had settled, he went back into the records and had the record of the black pirate stricken because he was like, well, they're not really people, so they can't give us evidence, so we can't have their stuff on record. And the same happened in this book too. So like when all of Black Bart's pirates are caught, Chaloner Ogle, who's the naval captain we'll talk about in a little bit, he ends up going through and separating out the black pirates from the others. And he sells the black pirates into slavery. He doesn't even ask them, like, were you enslaved? Were you free? Like, who were you? Were you an African? Like, he doesn't care. He knows that he can make a profit. He sells them all into the slave trade. He doesn't even try them. So their words are never in any of the trial documents. The only thing we know about them is what the white pirates said about them when talking about some of the crimes that they committed together with the black pirates.
16: This is Letters on Politics, and we are in conversation with Angela Sutton, Assistant Research Professor at Vanderbilt University and author of the book Pirates of the Slave Trade, The Battle of Cape Lopez, and The Birth of an American Institution. Let's get in to the heart of this story, and thank you for all that background. Cape Lopez, and this is a battle that happens in 1722. Where's Cape Lopez?
9: Yeah, it's off the coast of Gabon in West Africa.
16: And what's important about where this place is?
9: I think what's important about where this place is that it was a place where pirates, it was still close enough to where most of the slave trade was occurring in West Africa, but just far enough out of the way that the pirates felt quite safe to let their guard down. So they, after they had pirated several ships at Ouidah, which was a huge major slaving port in modern day Benin, they run down to Gabon because there's like an estuary there where they can hide out of sight from anybody that would come. And that's where they put all the stolen ships up on the ground and they start scraping them down because they want them to be as fast as possible for the next trip, which is going to be around the Horn into the East Indies. And while they're doing that, that's when Chaloner Ogle finally finds them. And I think because of the location, the pirates were not expecting him to find them. And so when he comes out with this false flag, pretending to be a cargo ship, they go after him and they're like, ooh, another easy ship we can take. And of course, then he turns around, shows the British flag and lets them know that, hey, this is a British gunboat. And if you fire on us, every one of you are immediately dead.
16: So is Black Bart public enemy number one for the British at this point?
9: He is, yeah. He caused like $200 million of damages in the slave trade and brought that trade to a standstill. Meanwhile, you have the big British colonies in overseas, like you have Barbados, the big sugar colony. You have Jamaica. You have the British American, North American territories. The colonists there are all clamoring for slave trade, and they can't buy any enslaved people to grow their plantations. And they're putting a lot of pressure onto Britain to fix the problem.
16: Tell me more about the impact that Black Bart's piracy is having. And is it just one ship? Does he have multiple ships?
9: No, he likes to trade them out, right? Like the goal of the pirates is always to get the best ship you possibly can. And so whenever you pirate a ship, you sort of evaluate it and you look. And if it's not as good as yours, you just take what you want and then you scuttle it, which is like to blow a hole into it so it sinks.
16: So a good pirate really never marries itself to a
9: right,
16: ship.
9: Right.
16: I mean, yeah, you're always looking for an upgrade.
9: Yeah. And Black Bart, his crew really did some amazing upgrades. I think if we have any naval architects listening, these would be the crew to study because they often would do like a Frankenship thing where they would find things on ships that they liked and just like saw them off and add them on to Black Bart's ship. So one of his ships, eventually the Royal Fortune, ended up being this like fortress at sea that just like was completely cannons coming out of every possible port, completely fortified, like big boards nailed to the sides to make it sturdy. And also like scraped clean and made really, really streamlined despite all that. So it would go really fast. They really wanted to make the ultimate war machine.
16: And so as you said earlier, Black Bart basically brings to a halt the slave trade.
9: Yeah. Yeah. For a couple of years, there are no ships coming into or out of West Africa. The only exception to this is when you go into West Central Africa. So further down, you have Angola. The Angolese trade is still going strong because that's a different route. And so that route is not affected by Black Bart. But the Angolese trade is being done by the Portuguese and by the French. And so the one in West Africa is done by the Dutch and the British. So the Dutch and the British colonies are the ones that are suffering, while the Portuguese and Spanish colonies are still able to import as many enslaved captives as they want.
16: And this is when the British send Chaloner Ogle, a naval captain, to go after Black Bart. And what's that dynamic like? How long does it take Ogle to find Black Bart? And I guess this ends with the Battle of Cape Lopez.
15: Yeah, I'm laughing because it's the most ridiculous hunt I've ever seen. It's like a cat and mouse game, but Chaloner Ogle goes into West Africa. Like, he's so certain he's going to find him. He's like, I know exactly where this guy's going to hide. I know all the spots of the slave trade. Like, obviously it's going to be really easy to find him. Meanwhile, Black Bart has gone over to the Caribbean to cause some havoc without anyone knowing. So he murders a French governor in the Caribbean in Martinique. And then he comes back. And as he comes back, Chaloner Ogle is just making it into West Africa. So you have this situation for a year and a half. Chaloner Ogle's like looking for Bart, and Bart is right behind him, like la la la la la la la. And they're going for a long time. Like, Ogle is looking everywhere except behind him. It's the one place he forgets to look. And so it takes him forever, and he just gets more and more angry. And the things that happen to his ships are ridiculous. Like, they stop at Principe. There's this giant yellow fever outbreak that kills like 70% of his crew. So he's left with not enough people to even make his ships go. So he has to like essentially pull people, like all the rejects, the pirate rejects, the people that the pirates didn't want to bring on their ship because they have no skills at all. When it comes to maritime skills, of course, Ogle has to pick those guys off and be like, well, come on, don't you want to get your revenge? Come on my ship. And so now Ogle is like, he's got these two big naval ships that are completely full of people who don't know how to fire a cannon or how to hoist a mainsail.
16: Does Black Bart know that Ogle is looking for him and that he's actually trailing Ogle? I mean, is this...
15: Yeah, he knows. Because there are several places where, you know, in West Africa, it's really difficult to kind of get close enough to get into the shore because everything is so treacherous. So what you generally had to do is like anchor your ship, and then African canoe men would come out and bring you things or take things away or ferry you back and forth. And so there are just a couple of places where that's not true, where you have like a natural harbor where the ship can come into. And in those places, both Black Bart and Chaloner Ogle went to go talk to the locals to try to figure out what was going on. So one of the locals that we talk about in the book quite a bit is John Conney, who is this Akan leader. He's an African king. He's got like this amazing skill set. He can speak multiple languages. He knows everybody on the coast. He comes from a family that has dealt with every type of European, so he knows what all the Europeans are after. He runs this big castle called Fort Great Fredericksburg that is right on Cape Three Points in what is now Ghana. And he sits in this castle, and both Chaloner Ogle and Black Bart come to him. And meanwhile, like, Connie is just trying to like play both sides, and he's incredibly wise and tricky, you know, because in the slave trade, the people who we're talking about, most of them are in their 20s. You don't live very long when you work in the slave trade. The vast majority of people died before they hit 30, especially Europeans, but also Africans too, because it's a very treacherous, dangerous place where everyone is just, they're in constant stages of screwing each other over. There's no honor among human traffickers, right? And so it's a very dangerous place, but John Connie makes it, and he's like in his late 50s when this happens. So he's wise, he's seen everything, and he knows all the predecessors that have come. He knows all the pirates that have been. He understands naval officers very well because he's dealt with many of them before. So when Chaloner Ogle and Black Bart come to him, and both Chaloner Ogle and Black Bart are a little bit older, they're in their 30s at this point. So they're probably the oldest people on their ships, to be honest. But you know, John Connie's twice their age and twice as wise as well.
16: Is John Connie's kingdom participating in the slave trade?
15: Yeah, for sure. They do. And this is something that I want to be very careful about how we talk about this, because I think that it's really difficult to understand why that would be until you can understand how the slave trade really functioned when it came to Africans. And the way that it functioned was that over time, as specifically strong, young, able-bodied men were being pulled out of Africa into the slave trade. It weakened the country, the countries, the nation states in Africa. It made it very difficult to resist European encroachment, which is why later on Africa does get colonized, right? Like that the slave trade sort of sets the tone for that to happen. Once, by the time you have, Black Bart and Chaloner Ogle that are in West Africa, they are bringing in large shipfuls of munitions and supplies to give to Africans. And the deal is like, hey, I'm going to give you all of these guns, all of these flints, and your job is going to be to find other Africans to give us. And if you don't, then your people are going to be hunted down and brought into the trade. And so really, by the time we get to the 1720s, West Africans know that the deal is that either, if you're on the coast, either you become a trader as well and you become a middleman, or your people end up on the chopping block. And so it was really no choice, right? Like, I keep talking about choices. Like, when you have a handful of bad choices, then you only have bad choices to make.
9: And so John Connie was in a position where he understood that if he did not participate in the slave trade in some way, that his people would be the ones that would be sent across the Atlantic. And in fact, a lot of his people were sent across the Atlantic when he was attacked by the Dutch.
16: People's understanding of what slavery was then is also not quite the way we would understand slavery several, 300 years later, the way we do today. We understand slavery as chattel slavery, slavery that was primarily based on race. But this is a time when there is chattel slavery, but it's not necessarily the dominant form of slavery yet. There's still what you write in the book, the old Roman style of slavery.
9: Right.
16: Talk to me about the differences.
9: I will say, I think Africans were pretty wise on what was going on in the Atlantic world because there had been already many Africans who were sold into the trade, like either by accident or because they were being pawned, like they were being held in at ransom for money and the money didn't get paid in time. And so they were sent across, but then the money did get paid. And so then they were pulled back and returned to Africa. So there were many returnees from Africa at this time. So people sort of understood what was going on in the Americas, and they understood what was evolving to come in the Americas. But yeah, essentially at 1722, we're at this crucial juncture where the majority of the types of slavery that existed in the Atlantic world came from old, like ancient Roman understandings of enslavement. Those were the assumptions that the first European slave traders went into the slave trade with. And under the Roman understanding of enslavement, enslavement was a thing that happened to you and it wasn't your full identity. And what that means is that anybody can become enslaved and anybody can also become unenslaved. You can pull yourself out of slavery in many ways. It also meant that your children, there was no reason to enslave your children because your children didn't have debt. You can't be born with debt under the Roman system anyway. And so you would know that even though you might be enslaved and you might not be able to pull yourself out, any children you have wouldn't have to suffer that fate. And so there was that understanding. There was also the right to familial integrity, right? Because you were a human being and human beings can't have their families torn apart. So there are all these things that like people sort of had an intrinsic understanding of. And over time, human rights of Africans and their descendants evaporated. And this was largely due to the British who came into it understanding that, wow, the Roman model is not economically efficient. It's not economically efficient to have this system where people might be enslaved one day, might become free the other day. What you really want is to create a system where you have wealthy landowners and they can depend on the labor that they have purchased and they can depend on that forever. And so they introduced chattel slavery, which is the idea that anybody who is enslaved, that becomes your identity.

0: different than the kind of slavery that you had with the Spanish or the French mm-hmm. or the Portuguese. And you would actually even see this play out in the Americas. Is that right?
1: Yeah, for sure. You know, in the beginning, you sort of saw that, you know, so I study, Dutch Brazil when the Dutch first go into Brazil and try to take it from the Portuguese. And, the enslavement there, of course, is just as brutal, right? Like the Roman model is not any less brutal on Africans and their descendants. It's still horrific. It's a horrific experience and the abuses are many. But what you do see in the records is that enslaved people are able to use the court systems to fight back against these human rights abuses. And that all stops in America. You really don't get those cases as much in the British parts of the Americas. You do in places like New Orleans, which used to be French, and Florida, which used to be Spanish, which is really interesting because they had the Roman models for a lot longer than some of our British colonies that were always British. And so in those British colonies, the worst type of enslavement sort of evolves. And when I say worst type, what I really mean is that when you take away, when you strip the humanity of an entire group of people based on a physical characteristic, that is a monstrous thing to do. That is something that changes the enslaver too permanently. And we know this to be true because most empires that allowed slavery had rules for what you could and couldn't do with the enslaved people. And so, for example, the French had the Code Noir, and the Code Noir is a fascinating document that we could talk about. It could be a whole other podcast. But essentially, the Code Noir existed because the French nobility were afraid of what would happen to French citizens abroad if they were allowed to give in to their basest, worst impulses when it came to enslaving other people. So they put some guardrails on it to keep the enslavers from descending into subhumanity. In America, there were no guardrails. So the slavery that evolved here in what would become the U.S. was the most monstrous forms. And when you dehumanize someone completely, you take away their human status and turn them into an object in the eyes of the law, what happens is that you yourself lose your humanity too.
0: And you're listening to Letters and Politics. I'm Mitch Jezerich. Our guest today is Angela C. Sutton, assistant research professor at Vanderbilt University and author of the book Pirates of the Slave Trade, The Battle of Cape Lopez, and the Birth of an American Institution. We'll return to this conversation after this short musical break, in which we're going to hear the violin concerto of Chevalier de St. George, who was the first classical composer of African descent to attain widespread acclaim in European music. He produced his pieces in the second half of the 19th century.

Angela Sutton is our guest. Again, Angela Sutton is Assistant Research Professor at Vanderbilt University, and she joins us for a conversation about her book, Pirates of the Slave Trade, The Battle of Cape Lopez, and the Birth of an American Institution. What happens then when, at Cape Lopez, when Chandler Ogle finally finds

0: Black Bart. Tell me about that battle.
1: So Challenger Ogle's going into this battle with two really nicely decked out naval ships that have everything they need technologically, but with people who are not skilled and people who have never been in battle. His sailors are all landlubbers. They don't really know what to do. It's not what he bargained for. And so he has to be really strategic about how he approaches the pirates, because he also doesn't know how many there are. He knows it's a really big fleet. He knows that there are multiple people. He doesn't know how many ships there could be. Luckily for him, most of the ships were being careened at the time, so they were up on land being cleaned off, and so they were not seaworthy, and that's the thing that saved him, I think. So what he does is, when he spots the pirates, he starts to kind of think, and he goes, all right, so what we'll do is we'll put up a false flag, so they fly a Portuguese flag, and make it look like from far away that it's just a Portuguese merchant ship that's coming back from Angola. And that's a very, very easy one to target, because Portuguese were, I mean, they were easy targets at the time if they were not accompanied by a Navy accompaniment, and they weren't. And so Black Bart's pirates see that, and half of them decide to go. So James Skirm, who's his number one man, gets into a ship with a bunch of pirates, and they all go after him. And they're like, yeah, see you in a couple of days. I'll bring the ship back for you. And then they never come back. And Black Bart is like, well, what happened to half of us? Where is my friend? What's going on? So he's sort of getting anxious, and he's thinking, like, should I take out a ship and look for him? Or did he betray me as well? Did he take the riches of that ship and then just go on his own? Like, what happened here? And before he can make that decision, the Challenger Ogle comes in with all guns blazing, and goes after the rest, because he's questioned the people on James Skirm's ship and learned that it's just Black Bart and a few other pirates. It's just like fewer than 100 are remaining, and there's only really one ship that they can engage that is seaworthy at the time. And so, Challenger Ogle decides, let's just swap them down, at this last juncture. And so he does that, and they pull all of these pirates in, and they drag them to Cape Lopez. There is a hurricane, so they lose a couple of the ships that Black Bart. Yeah, it's wild. So, like, right after the battle, everyone kind of is settled in the bottommost layer of the ship, as prisoners, and they're about to go back to Cape Coast Castle. And then a big hurricane comes and sweeps away several of the ships that Black Bart pirated. And Ogle is like, well, I just have to go to Cape Coast, and hopefully my men who I put on those other ships will come find me later. And they do. So it takes a while. They're scattered everywhere, but they eventually are able to all meet at Cape Coast Castle. And that's where they have this pirate trial. And because of the decrees that the British Crown had put out at that time, the pirates didn't need to have a fair trial. They just needed to have a semblance of a trial. So Challenger Ogle was able to create a trial on his own. He was able to persecute them on his own. There was one person who had legal training who sort of was there as well, but you know, I don't know how much you trust the legal training of someone who ends up in the slave trade. It's generally the place where people who were not very good at what they did ended up.
0: What would happen to Black Bart?
1: It's sad, right? It's the same thing that happens, I think, whenever you get a story that is like such a letdown. And that is that he is shot by some grape shot during the battle. So he doesn't even make it. And he's shot while eating his breakfast. He's surprised. It like goes right through his throat, and they throw him overboard because they don't want Ogle to find his body.
0: So his own people threw him overboard.
1: Yeah. It's better to feed him to the sharks than to let Ogle have him. And there's always sharks. Whenever you're in West Africa, the sharks know that a ship means enslaved people could be thrown overboard at any time. So there was always sharks waiting.
0: Sharks follow ships.
1: Yeah, sharks follow ships in West Africa all the time because that, I mean, the amount of dead captives who either refused to eat or were brutalized or were harmed in an insurrection was so high that the entire Atlantic floor is now a UNESCO site because of all of the dead people who are there.
0: What happened? Again, Black Bart is sort of public enemy number one to the British. What happens to his story, his image, his legacy after his death?
1: Yeah. So after his death, there's this curious narrative that gets published that everyone always cites, and it drives me bananas. It's called Charles Johnson, A True History of Pirates. So Charles Johnson's not a real person. It was a pseudonym. And for the longest time, people thought, oh, it must have been like a pirate that sailed with them and survived, or it must have been someone who was close to the pirates. Maybe it was like a chaplain or someone who like was there when they were being killed, who took their last stories, their confessions. And then later on, they realized like, no, this is actually created I'm not sure exactly what happens, but like 100 years later, they sort of realize like, oh no, this is created by someone who never knew the pirates at all. And we think it might be Daniel Defoe who wrote Robinson Crusoe, who wrote it. And so for the longest time, historians believed it was him. Now more evidence has come up to light. It was actually Nathaniel Mist, who was Daniel Defoe's friend, who was a political newspaper writer. And so he was using pirate narratives as a way to escape sedition laws to write about the government, to criticize the government. And so he would liken the governments to the pirates and kind of show that the barbarism that the government was showing towards its own people was exactly like the barbarism that pirates were showing. And so this narrative that everyone kind of cites as a primary source really can't be trusted because it's a political propaganda piece. But Black Bart just becomes this like myth and legend. So half the people think that he's the folk hero. The other half the people think that he's a demon, just like is told in all of these political propaganda pieces.
0: How does he get the name Black Bart? Do we
1: know?
0: You know,
1: I'm not sure, but so many pirates have the prefix black something. I guess it's like your heart is black or like you're just dark. I mean, like that's another dissertation, right? To think about why black becomes the adjective that everyone uses to talk about.
0: I mean, I think it's clear in the course of our conversation, but he's not black.
1: No.
0: Yeah. What is the source material like? I mean, the amount of detail that you're actually able to get into on this story is pretty remarkable. And I'm assuming there are, you know, British naval records and stuff like that. But I suspect you had access to more information than just that and being able to tell the story.
1: Yeah. So what makes this book a little different is that, I was able to grab records that so far haven't been introduced to American audiences yet. And that is by looking at the records of the Dutch slave trade and the Prussian slave trade, the Swedish slave trade as well, as well as the British slave trade. So, I spent a year in the Netherlands on a Fulbright looking through the West India Company records. And, what I learned about working with anything to do with Africa or Africans and their descendants is that generally speaking, you can't trust anything that Europeans write about them, right? Like it's all written for, with an eye toward, increasing the slave trade and the profits that come from the slave trade. And so it's really difficult to take any document at face value. But I found that when you look at the documents of four different slave trading companies and they're talking about this one African king, John Conney, you sort of begin to get an idea of what John Conney's motive might have been and why these four companies wrote about him the way that they did.
0: What kind of records do we have that come from Africa, the continent?
1: Yeah, it's mostly letters from white slave traders. So from the Europeans who were there, who were complaining about pirates, complaining about John Conney, complaining about Chaloner Ogle not doing enough. And so you get a lot of that. I think there's, out of everything that I have done, there was only one letter that comes from an African that is to the King of Sweden. And the rest of them are written and generated by Europeans. And I talk about this a lot in the book too. So like the book is sort of like half story, half, mystery, half, you know, like, cause we talk about what sources there are and why I say the things that I do. And I sort of like to use this metaphor, that I read in a book by Edna Bay called Wives of the Leopard, where she says, like, when you're drawing something, like say you draw a chair, you don't just draw the lines of the chair, you draw the area around the chair and then the chair will emerge. And I think it's the same when you're trying to write anything about Africans and their descendants at this time period, since they didn't write many things and the things that they did write weren't preserved in the same way, weren't given the same importance. You can only write what is around the Africans. And if you have enough information to triangulate, hopefully some of the truth will emerge.
0: The one letter that you did come across, was it significant in information?
1: It was, but not to this book. It was a little bit earlier, but it really helped, give sort of a view on the ways in which African leaders and rulers interacted with those of Europe. And something that I think a lot of American audiences don't know is that, a lot of African and European rulers who either corresponded either directly or through slave traders and brokers, they understood the relationship to be that of like medieval vassalage. And so when you went down, like, so when a European was tasked with going down to Africa and creating a relationship in order to trade for enslaved captives, the way that you did that was not going to the coast and demanding to trade for captives because nobody would do that with you. What you had to do was create a relationship within a group of Africans who did not already have a relationship with Europeans or who were upset with their current relationship with Europeans and wanted to switch. And once you found them, you had to cultivate a relationship of vassalage. So you had to produce a contract that said all the things that you would do to protect them from other groups, from other Europeans. You would have to build a fort. You would have to rent out the land that the fort that you were building on. So that land was always African. So it was understood to belong to Africans. Europeans rented it out. They would build a castle, and they would have to open the doors of that castle to any Africans who were being threatened by other groups of Africans or by other European slave traders. So it was a way to protect them from being enslaved by others. And so this relationship would be built. Generally, the Europeans would marry into the African families that they were trading with as well. They would produce children. Those children would be sent to Europe for education at the universities. And there were like all of these things that were sort of guaranteed an understanding between these two groups that they would form a permanent bond. And only then, once the permanent bond was formed, could they begin trade negotiations. So it was a very elaborate process, and that letter sort of gives you some insight into what African rulers expected from Europeans that came looking for enslaved captives in Africa.
0: So finally, the Battle of Cape Lopez occurs on February 10th, 1722. Do you see this as a potential turning point in history? Could the trajectory of slavery, and slavery is a very old institution. We talked about the Roman style of slavery. Slavery predates the Romans. Do you see this as a moment in which that made, I guess, the prevalence of chattel slavery possible afterwards?
1: It's hard to say, right? I think I'm supposed to say yes because I wrote the book, but honestly, my honest take on this is probably that it was an inevitable part of the rise of capitalism that capitalists would find a way to create the most efficient forms of stealing labor from others, because that is what they do. That is what capitalism does. That is what it's always done. So I think if it hadn't been the Battle of Cape Lopez, it would have been something else that would have caused this to happen. But the Battle of Cape Lopez is a wonderful way of talking about some of the things that Americans really don't understand about our own systems of enslavement here.
0: So capitalism is an important element in this story you tell.
1: Mm-hmm. Oh yeah, I can talk more. Sorry. I'm like, yes, obviously. No, capitalism is the most important element in the story, right? Like I think, as with anything, the rise of capitalism coincides with the rise of slavery. And there are so many people who have written about that, and who can say it much more eloquently than I can. But it's very obvious that as, European colonists are looking for ways to squeeze every penny and to beat each other out, to become the supreme European superpower of the world, to become, you know, the empire on which the sun never sets, that they are willing to throw away the rights of all human beings, not just Africans, in order to achieve that measure. And capitalism is one way that like allows this system to be put into place where it doesn't necessarily need to have people, like, you know, when I said about like choices and being forced into things, like before the situation would be that either someone would force you or your circumstances would force you. Under capitalism, it's so convenient because you don't need someone to force you. You just create circumstances where everyone can be forced into doing things that they otherwise might not choose to do.
0: Angela Sutton has been our guest. Again, Angela Sutton, assistant research professor at Vanderbilt University. And she is the author of the book that she has joined us to talk about. It's called Pirates of the Slave Trade, The Battle of Cape Lopez, and the Birth of an American Institution. Angela Sutton, I thank you very much.
1: Yeah, thank you. It was really a pleasure.
0: That does it for Letters and Politics. The show is produced by Deanna Martinez. Kristen Thomas is the engineer. Special thanks to the KPFA social media team. You can find archives of our program online. Just go to kpfa.org and look for Letters and Politics. I'm Mitch Jezrich, and I thank you for listening.

0: This is the longest session I have ever been in my life, and my voice is about to fall apart, so I'm going to sing the last one, Rather We Are. I bet if I was to make a book right now about what that song was, I wouldn't make very much money.
1: Right.
0: Which one is it?
1: Solidarity.
0: Well, all right. I mean, what the When the union's inspiration through the workers' blood shall run, there can be no power greater anywhere beneath the sun. Yet what foresaw

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It is 2 a.m. coming up next, Against the Grain.

0: Today on Against the Grain, the Trump administration has justified the mass incarceration and deportation of immigrants by asserting it's going after the most violent offenders.
1: Oh, we have this one worst of the worst, scary, maybe even mythologized problem narrative, and then it becomes the justification to sweep up entire categories of people. Literally, the solitary confinement in the U.S. is sweeping up categories of people labeled gang members, and then those folks who may be overlapping with a sense of certain categories of immigrants that are associated with gang members. And those categories of people are again getting swept up. They just happen to be being sent to a different place that's differently horrific, but the kind of framework is eerily similar.
0: Scholars of law and punishment, Keramet Ryder and Joshua Page, delve into the designation of the worst of the worst, from three strikes laws to long-term solitary confinement, to mass detention under inhumane conditions, and the transfer of immigrants to foreign prisons like CECOT in El Salvador. From the studios of KPFA in Berkeley, California, this is Against the Grain on Pacifica Radio. I'm Sasha Lilly. In a recent essay in Dissent, my guest today examined the political power of labeling people the worst of the worst. Keramet Ryder is professor of criminology, law, and society at UC Irvine and the author of 23/7, Pelican Bay Prison and the Rise of Long-Term Solitary Confinement. She directs Lifted, a program to offer University of California bachelor's degrees to incarcerated students. And Joshua Page is professor of sociology, law, and public affairs at the University of Minnesota and co-author of Legal Plunder, The Predatory Dimensions of Criminal Justice. Let me start with you, Josh, since you live in Minnesota. This past winter, the Trump administration let loose what it called Operation Metro Surge in Minneapolis, St. Paul, an operation by ICE to detain undocumented immigrants on a mass scale and deport them. Can you describe what took place and how the idea that ICE was targeting the purportedly worst of the worst was central to what ICE unleashed?
2: Back in the last winter, I actually distinctly remember I was in California, in Southern California, with my family for the winter holiday, and that's when things really started to escalate. And I was on the flight back to Minnesota, and I was in my seat, and I look over, and where you look over and you see somebody watching the news, and I see a headline that says person shot in Minnesota by ICE, and it was the shooting of Renee Good when she was murdered. And when I came back, it was just intense. Basically, life stopped for a lot of us, to the extent it could. And, you know, many, many people got really involved in mutual aid and in ICE Watch. And, you know, ICE was really everywhere, and they were stopping people on the streets. They were going into businesses, of course, into courts, and picking people up from jails. It was, it really felt like an occupation. What really struck me, given my experience studying criminal law and criminal punishment, which was just that they were framing this in terms of the worst and the worst, as if they were going after the most egregious people with criminal records. But it was just very obvious. You go out on the street, you go driving around, and they're just randomly picking up people. They're picking up people that are, you know, are here legally, people that are citizens. And, you know, when Renee Good was killed, when Alex Preddy was killed, right, the administration turned to this phrase, too, to say, well, ICE is going after the worst of the worst. The people that are opposing them are domestic terrorists. President Trump, you know, they had a press briefing where President Trump was holding up pieces of paper with people's pictures on them that said the worst of the worst. And, you know, that rhetoric had been around with this administration and really intense for since the Trump administration, I think even from the presidential campaign. And it's just something that I have been very familiar with, you know, studying punitive sentencing laws and so forth. And I knew Kermit was. And so we really started talking about this. And it was just really surprising to me that there was very little sort of discussion about it. There were people fact checking it, but there wasn't much sort of critical written on it. And that's when Kermit and I decided, you know, we started talking about it and thought, well, we should probably write something about this.
0: Well, we'll talk more about the history of this notion of the worst of the worst, when it really entered that kind of political lexicon. But I wanted to ask you about its power. What does evoking the worst of the worst essentially give the state license to do?
2: It's a term of what political scientists call a term of political demonology. It, you know, it's the idea that there are monsters among us, and these monsters, because of their danger to, you know, the general public or to particular populations, and these, you know, historically these have been communists and other, you know, demonized groups, they create a sense of crisis, that this is a really, this is an emergency. And since it's emergency, we can bypass democratic deliberation, break norms, you know, do extraordinary things. It justifies a state of exception for extraordinary policies, exorbitant spending, suspending rights, and so forth.
0: Well, let's talk about how this term started to be deployed. What was the backdrop against which public officials started arguing that extreme measures needed to be used against, you know, the worst of the worst, dating back at least to the 1970s?
2: To my knowledge, it first became being used in debates around the death penalty. And once, you know, the death penalty, when it was ruled unconstitutional, when people were arguing that, you know, to restore the death penalty, it was then that people were saying, well, it needs to really just focus on the worst of the worst. And it was a way of trying to make the death penalty less random, and more judicious and more selective. And so that's, you know, the earliest that I'm aware of that it became used in the politics of criminal punishment, but it really took on a life of its own in the 1990s. Around, you know, the real height of the tough on crime, law and order surge, and was used, you know, in campaigns to pass and to support, you know, three strikes and you're out laws, sex offender registries, and detainment in basically incarceration after people serve their sentences, so they would be held indefinitely because they were seen to be the worst of the worst people convicted of sex offenses. It was used in around so-called super predators and juvenile, you know, when people were passing policies to enact life without the possibility of parole for juveniles. And then I know mostly from Kermit's work that it became really consequential to the building of security housing units and long-term solitary confinement in prisons.
0: And I'll ask Kermit in a moment about precisely that, but you mentioned three strikes laws, and I wonder if you could remind us of the story of California's three strikes law, launched in 1992, which then was very consequential, inspired similar laws around the country.
2: Many states passed what became known as three strikes laws, but there was a lot of variation between them in terms of their scope and their consequences. And California's was by far the most extreme, in that people that were convicted of two violent, serious, or sexual felonies, plus one other any felony, would get 25 years to life, a mandatory 25 years to life sentence. And those who had two violent or serious felonies would have to serve, double whatever the given sentence would be, and have to serve 80% of it. So it was actually, there was a two strikes provision. It was two strikes and three strikes and you're out. And so this started in when a woman named Kimber Reynolds was murdered. Her father, Mike Reynolds, who was a wedding photographer, started a campaign to, he was one of the architects and the writers of what would be a law that became known as Three Strikes and You're Out. And he tried to get the legislature interested, tried to get them to pass the law, but really most people thought it was crazy and it would jam up the prisons. It would lead to, you know, it was just, one legislative analysis said it never even passed the laugh test. They didn't even do an analysis of it because it seems so draconian and just strange. And so he kept pushing and didn't get very far. And then a little girl named Polly Klass was murdered by a person who had a long rap sheet and who was out on parole. And that's got all kinds of media attention. And it was through that that they were able to get enough signatures to get three strikes on the ballot and to bypass the legislative route to be able to pass three strikes. And it passed by 70%. And again, this was this idea that people like Polly Klass's murderer were the worst of the worst. And this law would target them, and it made intuitive sense to the voter, to 70% of the voters who had a yes or no question on the ballot, right? But it was actually a law that was couched in this judicious language, but it was actually very expansive and ended up locking up many, many people that that wouldn't be considered by most people by as the quote-unquote worst of the worst by any measure.
0: Joshua Page is my guest. He is a professor of sociology, law, and public affairs at the University of Minnesota. This is Against the Grain. I'm Sasha Lilly, and I'm also joined by Kermit Ryder, professor of criminology, law, and society at UC Irvine. So Kermit, as this notion of demonizing some people as the worst of the worst, and in effect through that framing allowing for a much more punitive set of laws and practices to apply to the larger population. As that all took shape, how did that affect how people were incarcerated? In particular, I'm thinking about the case which you've written extensively about, which is Pelican Bay State Prison, opened in Northern California in 1989. I wonder if you could describe the prison and how it came to pass with this sort of mission of targeting the worst of the worst.
1: As you said, Pelican Bay is on California's northernmost border with Oregon. It opened in 1989, and it has 1,056 beds designed for indefinitely long-term solitary confinement. So the cells, it was a hyper-modern, technologically advanced facility when it was built. The cells were made of poured concrete, so everything was one solid piece, a ledge for a bed, and a steel toilet, so people could spend 23 or more hours a day in that cell every day with fluorescent lights on, 24 hours a day. And it was designed so that people could get their legally mandated hour, on average, hour outside of their cell a day. That usually translates to maybe 2 hours a few times a week, in an exercise yard. And the cells are in pods of cells so that in any given week, you can get one person out a day, right? So there, it really was designed to kind of streamline and systematize this maximum isolation. People talk about being in these conditions, and, you know, seeing a bird fly overhead in the exercise yard once a year is an event to write about because there's so little contact with any living things in these places. You know, I could go on about how harsh the conditions are, but you get, hopefully that gives you some sense. And it turns out that people were spending, there were protests in the 2010s, and it turned out we understood for the first time that people were spending not weeks or months in these conditions, but years. In the 2010s, there were more than 500 people who had spent more than 10 years continuously in these conditions at Pelican Bay. These numbers are really important, right? Because Josh did such a wonderful job talking about how the worst of the worst sounds so constrained, right? It sounds like a very defined category, a very limited category of people. And yet, I think one of the things you see when you look at a place like Pelican Bay is you start with this premise that we need these conditions for the worst of the worst, for the scariest gang leaders, for the people who were organizing and causing riots in prison, allegedly. And you think, oh, there's like one or two of those that I can imagine or I've heard about. But then you build 1,056 cells and you leave more than 500 people there for more than 10 years. So I feel like that's such a good example of how this thing that seems so clearly and narrowly defined just keeps growing and growing like a cancer.
0: In the case of Pelican Bay, how did this prison kind of align with existing rules that would dictate the way people should be incarcerated?
1: Yes. And I think, yeah, as with many things in the law, there's like kind of the substantive lived experience of that. And then there's the legal procedure of how you end up there. But I think substantively, in terms of the experience at Pelican Bay, ironically, in a lot of ways, it was responsive to regulations about how people have to be treated in prison. So the poured concrete cell with a bathroom in every cell that had running water and a light that's always on is responsive to litigation that suggested solitary confinement in earlier decades was in literal dark holes in the ground where there was no running water and things were dirty. So Pelican Bay is this facility that is, like, technically speaking, very clean. And you can see, but it's like a weird inversion of the legal principles that were trying to create more humane conditions that then became a tool for kind of setting a minimum bar of how people would be treated and not going a millimeter above that bar. And again, I think that idea is very closely tied to the concept of worst of the worst, right? That you have this idea of certain people who deserve at best the very minimum of rights, and maybe even less. And you get into this gray area around that. And then in terms of the procedures, you know, one of the things that's important to understand about these places, much like many of the other examples we're giving, is that, once you decide that someone is so scary that they have to be isolated in these kind of conditions, or someone is so scary that they can be shot in the street, you kind of, sometimes you let go of a lot of the norms you would think of and the oversight that might govern a lot of the rest of our systems of punishment. And so this place was hidden. People didn't even really know exactly what it looked like when it opened. And correctional administrators had immense discretion over who went there. And the way most people ended up there was being labeled as gang members, often based on things we think about as basic First Amendment rights. So the kinds of tattoos they had, the books they were reading in their cells, the people they were writing letters to on the outside, the person they had a conversation with on the prison yard. Any three pieces of evidence that were considered by prison administrators to be evidence of gang membership in a prison file got you labeled a gang member. And then once you had that label, you could be sent to Pelican Bay indefinitely. So again, these indices of worst of the worst that then take on this sweeping power.
0: And when we think about this category, this sort of nebulous category of the worst of the worst, did that extend to juveniles as well as adults?
1: Oh, absolutely. You know, we kept coming up with examples of the ways in which we had heard worst of the worst in our work, right? And so for me, one obviously was like the gang member in Pelican Bay, the person who deserved a three-strike sentence. But another one was the idea of the juvenile super predator, right? This kid who's out of control, leading a gang or killing people or involved in multiple robberies, and has to be sentenced to life without the possibility of parole. It's kind of the connection with juvenile super predators. And I can say, you know, having done hundreds of interviews in long-term solitary confinement units, you see those folks, right? There's a lot of these kids. These categories are overlapping, right? So, like, there's the worst of the worst alleged gang member in solitary confinement. There's the worst of the worst three strikes defendant in court. There's the worst of the worst juvenile super predator. And then they all kind of start to overlap, right? So there's a lot of kids sentenced to life without parole from the peak era of juvenile super predators in the 90s who are still in long-term solitary confinement in California state prisons.
0: And perhaps it doesn't need to be asked, but I wonder if you could spell out, you were talking about, you know, the rarity of seeing a bird fly overhead at Pelican Bay. Can you spell out the reason why much of the world condemns the United States for having this practice of solitary confinement?
1: So the United Nations has said that more than 30 days in these kinds of conditions can constitute cruel, inhuman, and degrading treatment or torture. So that's a pretty significant claim, right? We're talking about a place where people in California have spent 10, 15 years, and the United Nations is saying 30 days might constitute torture. And that is because of the total lack of human contact, right? As the representation I used was the idea of how rare it might be to see a bird, but that people could be in these cells. Even when they go out to the exercise yard, someone is pressing a button and letting them out. If they need to go to the law library or see a doctor, they're coming out of their cells with their hands cuffed to each other and chained to their waist and their feet cuffed together. If they're lucky enough to have anyone visit them, it's behind bulletproof glass. And that total lack of human contact is incredibly destructive to the human psyche. I mean, we've known since the 1700s that if you put people in isolation and you remove all human contact, they have a whole constellation of terrifying psychological symptoms as a result, starting with like sleep disruptions and problems managing behavior and anger, nightmares, starting to hallucinate, hearing voices. And this has been documented over hundreds of years, both in the context of people experiencing these conditions in prison and in the context of military experiments and other kinds of behavioral and psychological experiments, that when you remove human contact and sensory inputs, right, like normal night and day, natural light, knowing what time it is, that people have a really hard time holding on to their basic, not just their psychological well-being, but their basic sense of themselves, right? So in some of the interviews I've done in solitary, you know, one haunting thing someone said to me once was, I had to learn how to smile again because I hadn't seen my face or anyone else's expression in so long. And another thing people talk about is just losing their sense of identity with no one to reflect it off of, no sense of what time of day it is. So there are many deeply detrimental consequences to these conditions that have led at least a lot of other countries to condemn them, if not the United States.
0: Joshua Page, before we talk about the way this notion of targeting the worst of the worst has been deployed by the state to justify all sorts of repression, I want to talk to you about the Trump years, but first I want to ask you how this notion was deployed under the Obama administration.
2: That's a great question. The Trump administration has definitely supercharged the use of the worst of the worst, but it wasn't the administration that started using it. The Obama administration used it, and they tried. You know, they were using it in a way as a response to criticism, to say, "Hey, look, you know, Obama was, you know, got the name the deporter in chief. He was deporting many people." And so they were saying, no, we're going after the worst of the worst. And so they used it, but it didn't become a central plank of their immigration rhetoric, that's for sure. You know, it wasn't as expansive as it is under the Trump. And, you know, if they used the phrase the worst of the worst during the first Trump administration, they did so infrequently. It really was in the campaign for, you know, the most recent presidential election, and especially after they won office, that they really started to use the phrase, and it became the central organizing principle and the central rhetoric around what they were doing to justify this, you know, mass deportation project. So it does go back to the Obama administration. You know, I did a fair amount of research looking at sort of how often, how frequent. It's pretty infrequent. I'm not even sure if Obama used it himself. That is not to justify or to let that administration off the hook, because they were still using it. But again, I think the key difference is the extent to which the Trump administration uses it, has been using it, and really defines their project around this demonizing language.
0: Indeed, and one case in point was the murder of a nursing student in Georgia, Laken Riley, by a Venezuelan immigrant that drummed up, you know, a lot of support also from Democrats in going after the so-called worst of the worst. But I wonder if you can just remind us, I mean, we're living through it, but nonetheless, remind us what this notion of targeting the worst of the worst has enabled the Trump administration to do.
2: Your mention of Democrats is really important. one of the things that they're able to do is use this language to really tar the opposition to their policies as weak on immigration, much like politicians have done in the area of crime policy, is those who oppose these are actually in some way supporting and sympathetic of the worst of the worst. I found some, you know, congressional testimony of legislators, you know, throwing that back at Democrats. And just like we saw with, you know, Bill Clinton and other Democrats in the criminal punishment areas, Democrats then feel that they have to, you know, if they don't already support it ideologically or by principle, they feel this pressure to support what's happening out of fear of being weak on crime. This is one of the consequences of when you turn immigration policy into a criminal issue. But yeah, I mean, I think, you know, one of the big things is the justification for, you know, the billions of dollars that are being asked for and have been asked for and have been allocated, you know, through the so-called Big Beautiful Bill and the most recent budgetary allocation, just extraordinary amounts of money without any consideration of, you know, budgetary considerations, its effect on other government spending. You know, picking up, if because they're supposedly going after the worst of the worst, it then justifies, you know, picking up people who are illegally here, detaining people who are citizens. If you're going after the worst of the worst, well, those people are just collateral damage that is justified in order to get at these allegedly demonic individuals. It also justifies sending people to countries that they have never even lived in, or sending them back to countries where we know that they will be tortured, if not killed, sending them to prisons like CECOT. It justifies, you know, putting people on planes for 40 hours, chained to their chairs, housing people in prisons with these horrible conditions. It goes on and on, because again, once you dehumanize people, you can do anything to them.
0: I'm speaking with Joshua Page. He is the co-author of Legal Plunder, The Predatory Dimensions of Criminal Justice. I'm also joined by Keramet Ryder, scholar of extreme punishment and solitary confinement. This is Against the Grain, and I'm Sasha Lilly. So Keramet, Josh just mentioned CECOT, and that is the, I guess we could describe it as a gulag in El Salvador, where undocumented people in the U.S. have been shipped to, including, you know, against attempts to block their deportation there. Can you describe CECOT in El Salvador and how the extreme measures of sending someone there is borne out, or supposedly borne out, by the rhetoric that the Trump administration is deploying?
1: You know, I think in some ways, we might look at CECOT and think, oh, that's a thing that would never exist in the United States, because when you see the images, you see people crowded together, piled on top of each other in this very stark prison facility. But I think when I think about CECOT, I think about the eerie parallels to many aspects of American incarceration, in particular the idea that someone can just be disappeared there with no recourse, and that is kind of the centrality of the role of the function of CECOT and of a place like Pelican Bay, that there's an administrative process that's very opaque, that doesn't involve many of the kinds of procedures or rights that we think of as generally, you know, adhering in a modern democracy. And once you're there, right, like, so you can be sent there based on made up information for all we know. There's not even any way to evaluate it. And then once you're there, there's not really any opportunity to challenge that. There's not even any contact with the outside world. And so when I saw people starting to be sent to CECOT as this, oh, we're outsourcing this, I actually thought, it's not really a different thing. It's an extension of a thing that we've been building for decades in the United States and creating at least the procedural infrastructure to make it possible to disappear people. And now it's just expanding, right? So it's another example of this idea of, oh, we have this one worst of the worst, scary, maybe even mythologized problem narrative, and then it becomes the justification to sweep up entire categories of people. Literally, the solitary confinement in the U.S. is sweeping up categories of people labeled gang members, and then those folks who may be overlapping with a sense of certain categories of immigrants that are associated with gang members, like Norteño and Sereno gangs in California, and then you have Venezuelan gangs, and those categories of people are again getting swept up. They just happen to be being sent to a different place that's differently horrific, but the kind of framework is eerily similar, and something that I think we're sort of responsible for building an infrastructure to even imagine.
0: Speaking of that infrastructure, then, you know, the part that is not outside the borders of the U.S. but is within it. Can you describe the ways that immigrants are being detained in the United States, under what conditions they are being detained?
1: Yeah, I always start these empirical questions with the first response of, it's actually shocking how little we know, given that it's our taxpayer money funding these things. You know, very few people get to see inside these facilities. It's very hard to have contact with these folks. But we get little snapshots that are just absolutely horrifying. And I'll give a few examples. One is snapshots suggesting rates of death are much higher in these facilities. And then snapshots suggesting that conditions and particularly access to healthcare are just horrific. So there's a facility in Southern California that's the subject now, I think, of one of the biggest class action litigation challenges around conditions, being led by the Prison Law Office, which is a leading organization in California that challenges conditions of confinement historically in state prisons. But the conditions were so bad in these federal immigration facilities in Southern California. And so they sent in lawyers and started interviewing people about how they were just dying horrific deaths from lack of access to healthcare, no ability to contact the outside world. Reading the depositions and the evidence in this case is just like a couple pages in, and I have to stop. It's so nightmarish. And I'm still someone who studies prisons in the United States and studies like really the prisons that are the worst conditions of confinement. I think what we're seeing in immigration detention is even less oversight and even more horrific conditions in the little bit that we even know about. And that's pretty scary to imagine what's happening in the places we can't even see.
0: And then who is in charge of these centers? You have this whole, I mean, already this large prison system, but now this infrastructure to house all these additional people who are being detained. When we look at these immigration detention centers, who's running them?
1: Yeah, this is another layer of this that's particularly scary, I think. People think about privatization of prisons, and there's a lot of movement and questioning about whether that's ethical or efficient. But in fact, in the United States, fewer than 10% of prisons are privatized, but more than half of immigration detention facilities are. And there are many reasons for that, but in practice, like many states have, Josh is the expert on this, but in California, you know, robust labor unions that have done a very good job of resisting privatization in big states like California. And those private prison companies then moved into immigration detention where there was way less of a contingency of any kind, right? Either incarcerated people who had any kind of ability to organize or existing staff who were resisting privatization. And so the majority of immigration detention facilities are being run by private companies. And that means that they are, one, they have an incentive to do things as cheaply as possible because the less they spend on each person they're detaining, the more money they make. And two, they are even less subject to oversight than a state prison because they claim that they're not even subject to public records acts because they're private corporations. So there are many examples of the ways in which these facilities are all the more opaque because they're being run by these private prisons. And there's often just complicated legal questions about what kinds of rules a private corporation even has to follow in this kind of context.
0: Joshua Page, how have these private prison companies essentially gotten in on the action in an administration awash with money for funding such detention centers?
2: I mean, they've been in on the action for years. And in the 1990s, there was a point where, you know, they were, the private prison companies were not doing well. Their stocks tanked. There was some, you know, there was fear among their board members that they were actually going to go bankrupt. And the move towards criminalizing immigration really provided them a lifeline because, you know, multiple administrations turn to them for state capacity, the capacity to actually detain immigrants. And so, you know, it was actually immigration that really allowed these companies to continue to generate profits and to grow. And now this has only grown a great deal in the Trump administration. Geo Group, CoreCivic, the two leading private companies, spending that they're getting from ICE is pretty incredible. But it's also that it's not just that they're sitting in the, you know, waiting in the wings, waiting for business. I mean, they engage in extensive political action, spending, you know, lots of money on lobbying and campaign contributions. They gave, you know, these companies gave considerable money to the Trump administration, contributed to the inauguration events and so forth. And there's a revolving door between the

0: generally even more profitable than private incarceration within the regular prison system?
1: Well, absolutely. As Keramet mentioned, I mean, there's just, I think it's like maybe 9% of state and federal prisoners are in private institutions, and that has to do with state laws, with opposition from labor unions, opposition from communities. And so just the sheer scope, I think it's something like 70 to 80% of all immigration detention is by private corporations, and will continue to be because the government's not building their own institutions as of yet. They're mostly contracting out with these organizations. So it's, you know, it's the lion's share of their profits is coming from, in terms of, at least in the area of incarceration, is coming from immigrant detention.
0: And Keramet, what is the difference between the kind of rights that immigrants have in these detention centers, including for due process, in comparison to somewhat caught up at the rest of the system of incarceration?
2: Yeah, you know, I was complaining about how few rights people have before they're sent to solitary confinement, and then just imagine, like, exponentially fewer, right, in immigration detention. So there's no right to challenge their conditions of confinement, right? So a lot of reforms have happened around solitary confinement in the last 10 years in particular, because incarcerated people have come together and established that the conditions there are violating the Eighth Amendment prohibition on cruel and unusual punishment, complained about the lack of due process before they were placed there. Someone in immigration detention has none of that ability, no claim to those rights that people in prison are claiming. And as I suggested, the lack of oversight also, right? They are inadequate, but there are mechanisms for oversight in state prisons. Elected officials, judges can go visit state prisons. They have to be let in. We've seen protests where people have tried to go to immigration detention, elected officials or judges, and they've been held back by this administration or by law enforcement. So there are so many ways in which people who end up in immigration, you know, if we're scared about the conditions in solitary confinement in a state prison, people who end up in immigration detention have functionally no way to document or resist those conditions, absent something like, you know, I mentioned that one case in California where you've got lawyers who have decades of expertise in prison conditions litigation, and also, frankly, very strong relationships across the state court system, and are leveraging that on behalf of one small group of detainees in one prison, right? In one detention facility. But that even that is unusual and facing an uphill battle in terms of what will happen in that case and what the laws are that even protect the people who are being mistreated in detention.
0: Keramet Ryder, what do we know about immigrant detention facilities illegally coercing detainees to work?
2: I will caveat everything with, like, we just, like, there's no good data, right? Everything is anecdotal. But there have been a number of examples of people, you know, of the coercion to work being so extreme that people are gathering together to protest, even though they know they risk, you know, even worse treatment, withholding of healthcare, literal physical abuse that they won't have a recourse to challenge. And even in those conditions, the working conditions are so bad that people are coming together and organizing to resist them. So, you know, again, this is a thing that makes sense with private prisons and private detention facilities. If we're thinking about corporations whose primary agenda is to make money, then of course, if you can have someone who's incarcerated who you don't have to pay, even people in state prisons, there is an exception to the prohibition on servitude that says that someone who's in prison can be forced to work without pay. And these are people who aren't even subject to these rights, right? So you've got a private company that's trying to make as much money as possible, and they can say to someone, like, you know, we're not going to feed you, we're not going to give you healthcare unless you clean this toilet or help prepare this meal or do this laundry. And maybe the conditions are really horrific and something akin to what we would have thought of as slavery. And there's very limited recourse again.
0: Joshua Page, in your book, Legal Plunder, which I had the pleasure of speaking to you and your co-author about, the subtitle of that book is The Predatory Dimensions of Criminal Justice. And you look at the history of how

0: state has managed to extort prisoners, people caught up in the criminal justice system, and their larger communities in a way of, among other things, kind of paying for this system of mass incarceration without the cost being put at the feet of, say, wealthy taxpayers in the suburbs who might be calling for tough-on-crime policies. Given all that history, how do you understand what is happening under the Trump administration? Massive amounts of money, of course, have been allocated toward detention, incarceration, deportation, and so on. How would you place Trump within that longer trajectory or history?
1: Yeah, I mean, we could write a sequel called, you know, with the subtitle, The Predatory Dimensions of Mass Deportation. You know, there is a parallel in that, you know, a lot of the profit-making enterprises that developed in the criminal justice realm, you know, were, you know, one of the reasons for that is to the building of administrative capacity. The, you know, to be able to lock up, you know, 2 million people, you need a lot of space, and you know, the states became reluctant to keep paying for their own prisons, which provided an opportunity for private prison companies. You know, the private companies provide, you know, they came and said, hey, well, you know, if you give us this telephone contract, we'll give you this, you know, we'll give you a big percentage of the, we'll give you a decent sized percentage of the profits, which then will provide money for them and so forth. And this is what I think has been occurring with the immigration, is that it's one thing to have a set of policies and a set of orders to detain a bunch of people, but you can't do that unless you have the actual physical capacity to lock people up. And the private prison companies, you know, through their lobbying and through their political contacts and so forth, you know, said, well, we'll be the ones to do that. You can count on us. But it's not just them. It's Palantir providing surveillance technology. It's CSI Aviation that's flying people to deport people. It's all kinds of companies. And then what happens is that you have a feedback effect where as the system grows and as these interests become involved, they have a stake in the very system. And as we see with these groups, you know, are campaigning to maintain what's happening. They're supporting politicians. Palantir, you know, contributed a ton of money to the Trump during the campaign. So they're supporting people that, you know, are supporting their interests. It's, and then we also see, you know, the Trump administration is also has imposed a bunch of fees, you know, for people to apply for asylum, to, you know, which, you know, may have something to do with a little bit with raising money. It's also a way of deterring people to do it, right? I mean, one of the key differences here is that in criminal legal areas, they were always starving for money to be able to maintain the system and to respond to court orders to avoid, you know, constitutional challenges. What we've seen with the Trump administration is they're just getting hand over, you know, they're just getting tons of money from Congress. And so there's less, you know, need to sort of for the system to be self-funding. But what's happening is that all kinds of businesses are involved to help provide the capacity to help orchestrate and exercise this system. And they all become implicated in and have, you know, a driving stake in the system of mass deportation.
0: Joshua Page, I wanted to return to the narrative of the worst of the worst, which you both are arguing has been used to justify kind of a state of emergency, creating a notion of crisis and therefore justifying extreme punitive measures, which of course are not meted out to just a small slice of the population, but groups as a whole. And I wanted to ask you if you feel like that narrative of the worst is fraying at all. Many people who supported the crackdown on the so-called worst of the worst, you know, undocumented people with extensive violent histories, some of them are now getting uneasy about Trump going after long-standing residents who are undocumented and have no criminal backgrounds. Do you think that represents a shift even if it's partial and probably doesn't go in far enough. But do you think that represents any kind of shift in the power of this term, the worst of the worst?
1: Yeah, that's a great question. And I think I'll bring it back to Minnesota. The more that this, you know, mass deportation operation grows, the more people who are touched by it. And, you know, as we saw in Minnesota, people who even may have supported, you know, initially during the campaign, the Trump's policies, and, you know, start to see like, wait, people that are being caught up in this are the person, you know, works at the restaurant down the road, the person that lives down the road, the person that works at my child's school, and so forth. And in Minnesota, as you're part of the resistance here, was not just sort of directly, you know, watching what ICE did, tried an early notification system to help people, you know, they're blowing the whistles and so forth. People didn't just become a mutual aid, but they helped. We really tried to shift the narrative, right, to what, you know, Adam Server at The Atlantic called, after visiting here, neighborism, right? That immigrants are here, you know, the vast majority are here because they want a better life, and they are neighbors. And we started to, you know, that's what we said. This is about neighbors protecting neighbors. You know, immigrants are worthy of care and protection like anyone else. And just to reject debating immigration on the terms of crime and criminal punishment. Because once you, once you argue on those terms, once you agree that, you know, this can be about the worst of the worst, then you're supporting, you know, the criminalization and militarization of immigration. So I think it's rejecting that frame, and but not just rejecting it, not just saying, you know, the data doesn't support it, by saying, no, we need to rethink immigration. We need to reframe it. And I think here in Minnesota, there's been a, you know, a really effective push into, you know, framing it in terms of neighbors and neighbors helping neighbors.
0: Karamet, on that, shifting this away from immigrants to the prison system in the United States, activists have often distinguished nonviolent offenders from violent ones, you know, to argue that nonviolent drug users, for example, shouldn't be imprisoned. And I'm guessing that this has been fairly effective in the shifts that we've seen in incarceration, say, over cannabis. But you're arguing that labeling some offenders as the worst of the worst doesn't just harm those people, but harms many more. So how do you think activists should frame this struggle? Because obviously there may feel like a utility in kind of defaulting to the, these people are not like those people.
2: This work is very hard, right? We have a massive, I mean, I feel like some of the themes of our conversation are that we have a massive oppressive system of punishment and deportation, and they're integrated. And sometimes there are people in such crisis that you have to do work to help those people in the moment, right? And you make whatever arguments you can make. But I think really keeping a longer term, bigger perspective about what fundamentally is making the system tick and how to rethink those things and reimagine them is really important. And I would put arguments about getting, you know, what we sometimes call non-non-nons, like non-violent, non-serious folks out of prison, is one of those, like, people are suffering unnecessarily and we want to help as many people as we can, as fast as we can, but this isn't really changing the paradigm that is going to continue to sweep people up one way or another. And in order to think about changing the paradigm, we have to acknowledge that this system is a system that's built on maximum deprivation. And the worst of the worst is the deep end of that, right? It's not some single small handful of identifiable people who we've justifiably terrorized. It's actually the core of the system. It is the logic on which the system is built that we can impose maximum deprivations on categories of people. And that's the logic we have to rethink, right? Not arguing about the details of which individual deserves it, or whether an hour more day outside or a little less bright light is going to make this better, but rethinking the entire infrastructure.
0: I'm going to have to leave it right there. Karamet writer Joshua Page, thank you.
2: Thank you for having us.
1: Thank you, Sasha.
0: Karamet writer is professor of criminology, law, and society at UC Irvine. Joshua Page is professor of sociology, law, and public affairs at the University of Minnesota. You've been listening to Against the Grain. I'm Sasha Lilly. Thanks so much for listening, and please tune in again next time.

out to Rockefeller. Hostile takeover. Real hostile. Well, I hear all about the antitrust and all the day traders who bit the dust. Mergers, buyouts, and acquisitions. Low-down crooks and high positions.

0: the ruling class, well, the whole damn bunch can dot my com. This is a family show, folks. FCC says, watch your language. 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I got tired of being treated like a veg, so I called up the station and canceled my pledge. 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Whitebeard the Pirate. 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
1: Welcome to 2026 Talks, where we're following our democracy in historic times.
2: They're just going to send us home. That's what the Speaker is doing, because they don't want to hold the Exep accountable. The Speaker of the House and the Republicans are canceling votes.
1: New Mexico Democratic Congresswoman Melody Stansberry says Republican leaders sent the House into recess Wednesday to avoid a difficult vote on impeaching Defense Secretary Pete Hegseth before the midterms. Kentucky Republican Thomas Massie moved to impeach Hegseth on 8 counts, including waging war on Iran without a declaration from Congress and killing alleged drug traffickers in the Caribbean with no due process. The move to impeach has to be voted on in 2 days, but Speaker Mike Johnson calls it a publicity stunt that'll be addressed when lawmakers return. A bipartisan congressional group is pushing new national rules to curb partisan gerrymandering. New York Republican Mike Lawler says voters are being pushed out of the process for political ends.
3: Voters deserve to know that their congressional districts are being drawn according to clear and consistent rules, not around a predetermined political outcome. The people who live in these districts should have a voice.
1: The proposals include limiting mid-decade redistricting of the kind seen recently and creating independent commissions to draw congressional maps. A New York Times Siena poll finds health care is a major issue in the election's final stretch. Likely voters trust Democrats over the GOP by nearly 2-1 on the issue. Republicans are argue they've passed legislation to control cost and reduce federal spending. Democrats say GOP cuts to Medicaid and ACA premium subsidies threaten coverage and affordability. A separate survey finds child care, elder care, and equal pay are now part of the broader debate over affordability. A national poll of 1,000 likely voters done for the Equal Rights Advocates Action Fund found nearly 60% say the economy's not working for their families. Noreen Farrell with the group says what were once dismissed as women's issues now cut across gender and party lines.
4: It's not just about the cost of living, it's about what puts money in your pocket. And that's resonating across genders and parties in this poll.
1: Large majorities in the poll want Congress to address affordable family and elder care, fair wages, paid leave, and equal pay. The Federal Reserve is raising interest rates for the first time in 3 years. The central bank is battling inflation that's stubbornly staying above its 2% target and unanimously approved a quarter point increase. The move could raise borrowing costs. And fencing now surrounds the Kennedy Center after its Trump-appointed board voted to close the main building for renovations, citing safety concerns. I'm Joe Ullery for Pacifica Network and Public News Service. Find our trust indicators at publicnewsservice.org.
0: I was traveling through Illinois when I was invited to stop and sing at a memorial there in the little town of Mount Olive. Now, who of note in American history is buried in the cemetery in Mount Olive, Illinois? I'll give you a hint. It was a woman. It was a Union Miners Cemetery. Do you have it yet? Mary Harris. Mary Harris Jones. Mother Jones. It's hard for the mind to encompass a life that embraced the presidencies between Andrew Jackson and Herbert Hoover. Why, when Mother Jones was a little girl, there were people still alive who remembered the Revolutionary War. She died on the eve of the New Deal. Her millinery shop burned down in the Chicago fire, and she had heard Abraham Lincoln

0: West Virginia. Well, the men would be organizing the underground workers, the miners. Mother Jones had already organized their wives and led them over the snow-covered game trails down into the hollows, where, armed with mops and brooms, they drove the scabs out of the coal pits. Now, Mother Jones wasn't an organizer, she was an agitator, which meant often enough she was hated as much by the organizers as by the bosses. One time, Mother Jones was out in Colorado at the great Ludlow strike. Now, that was a strike to enforce the 8-hour day, which the state of Colorado had made a law, but they couldn't enforce it because Rockefeller owned the militia. Now, the governor promised not to send the militia into the coal fields, but he lied, and he did. Mother Jones was in the Union Hall down there.
1: 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It is 3 o'clock. Coming up next, the Rick Smith Show.
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3: And welcome, brothers, sisters, working class heroes. This is the Rick Smith Show. Thanks so much for being here. Today on the big program, lots to get to, lots to talk about. Not sure what gas prices are in your neck of the woods, but diesel in my neighborhood, $7.09 a gallon, almost $7.10 a gallon for diesel. And you wonder why Congress, why the House Republicans canceled votes for the rest of the legislative session. Gonna go back to their districts. And I'm sure they're gonna talk about, you know, how important gas prices are. And look, you know what they're gonna do? We already know, because J.D. Vance has given them the playbook. They're gonna go home and they're gonna blame Democrats. And you know what? A lot of stupid is gonna go, yeah, Democrats. When Democrats have zero power whatsoever to literally do anything. Our government is controlled top to bottom, front to back, inside and out by Republican and corporate interests. We are getting the best business-run government money can buy. And, well, you know, they're doing really well. Look, profits are good. Now, your kitchen table and your cupboards may be empty, but profits are good. Now, also, the reason House Republicans are running away from D.C. is Thomas Massey did that little impeachment thing at Hegseth. None of them want to touch that football because the Iran war, I don't know if you noticed, it's not popular. It's not popular. So, you know, look, sending members home before the midterms tells us that Speaker Johnson knows he can't control what's going to happen over the next several weeks. And understand, they had a big meeting, big powwow on Tuesday, turned into a shouting match. One person described it as the craziest meeting they'd ever been part of. And understand, rightly so, constituents are a little miffed because their wallets are getting a lot lighter. Did I mention diesel in my area? $7.09 went up 20 cents in one day. And they're saying, get ready. In the next 6 to 8 weeks, a little bit long, it's going to get worse. Going to get worse. And as we head into the colder months, you know, where, you know, the cost of diesel, the cost of home heating oil begin to surge, that's when the anger is going to boil. And it comes back to, look, what we've done in Iran. The budget office has now estimated that Iran has cost about $38 billion already. And also, let's not forget, we're diminishing our resources. Our munitions are dwindling. And for someone in the Pentagon to leak that out at a time when we're quote unquote at war, things have got to be bad. And I guess, surprise, surprise, J.D. Vance's answer is, well, just blame the Democrats. And this is going to be the MO through all of this. So get ready. It's no longer going to be about local elections. It's going to be, they're going to try and nationalize it because they can't justify what they've done. Congress is going to go home and the Republicans are going to go, well, you know, they're going to have to find a boogeyman, and the boogeyman is going to be Joe Biden, because, you know, tried and true Kamala Harris since Gavin Newsom brought her name back in, and the guy running for Senate in Michigan, Al Said. You're going to hear about him all the time. And of course, Mamdani will be everywhere all the time, because we gotta scare people with the Muslims. Yeah, the Muslims are coming. And then, because they've already laid the groundwork. The socialism word. Socialism. I literally had someone tell me yesterday that they're against national health care. And I love this. They're against national health care because they don't want to pay for someone else's health care. And I just looked at them with a straight face. I go, do you have any idea how insurance works? Do you understand the basic concept of basic insurance? You are paying for people. When you don't get sick and you don't spend a dime on yourself, but you paid the premiums, you're paying for other people. And you know what the response was? Well, at least they've got jobs. I got to tell you, man, it's worked. The neo-libs, the neocons, the corporatists, man, they're between our ears. I want to hear your thoughts. Happy Congress is going home, especially when they haven't done anything on AI. Rick at TheRickSmithShow.com. Right back. I'm Rick Smith, and this is Labor History in Two. This day in labor history, the year was 1934. That was the day that leading Southern textile employers met together in Greenville, North Carolina. They met to plan a coordinated response to the national textile strike. The Great Depression had ravaged the textile industry. Workers were subject to the, quote, stretch out. Fewer workers were expected to work at a faster pace to produce the same amount of products. Work in textile mills was already grueling. The stretch out made conditions even more unbearable. Fed up, 20,000 Southern workers walked off the job in July. From there, the numbers grew. On Labor Day, 65,000 workers in North Carolina joined the strike. Strikers confronted scabs and moved to close down mills not participating in the strike. They also disrupted railroad traffic. In response, the National Guard was called out against the strikers. Violence erupted between the strikers and armed police and strikebreakers throughout the South and New England. The Southern owners decided it was time to marshal their own response to the strike. According to historian Jeremy Brecker, an army of 10,000 National Guardsmen was mobilized in Georgia, South Carolina, North Carolina, Alabama, and Mississippi, supplemented by 15,000 armed deputies. But despite this show of force, the strike grew. More than 400,000 textile workers had walked off the job. In response, President Franklin Delano Roosevelt's administration declared that the working conditions and wages in the industry should be studied. Although there were no guarantees for improvement, union leaders called off the strike. Much to the anger of many rank-and-file union members, one of the largest worker actions in U.S. history and one of the most important uprisings of Southern labor was ended.
2: Welcome back to the Rick Smith Show. Now, here is Rick Smith.
3: So I got to say, I agree with Bernie Sanders that it's embarrassing that Donald Trump knows so little about AI, but also understand it doesn't matter how much he knows, 35% of his stock portfolio is tied up in AI-related stuff. So anybody surprised that he's on the side of AI? I would take Bernie's statement a little bit further and go, it's embarrassing that Congress has allowed this to get so far out of hand and that we've not regulated any of this for the last several years and that we funded most of it and are getting nothing really out of it. I guess that's where the embarrassing part for me is. But the question now that they're admitting potentially could bring us all the wonders of a lazy lifestyle or could kill us. You know, flip that coin, whichever it goes. Here to help me weed through some of this and help get us some information, I've asked Don Bell to come give us some thoughts. He's a policy counsel there at the Constitution Project, at the Project on Government Oversight, pogo.org, their website. Don, thanks for taking time for us.
4: Thanks for having me, and that's one heck of a coin flip.
3: No, I mean, seriously, we were told, I mean, if you listen to Elon Musk, and this is where, you know, I don't, but if you did, AI was going to bring us this wild abundance. We weren't going to have to work. Money was going to be worthless. You wouldn't need any money because the productive capacity of AI and robotics and all of this new futuristic stuff was going to make, you know, us just have everything we could, our little hearts could ever dream of. And if we did need money, there was going to be universal high income. So it was going to be nirvana. It was going to be utopia. It was going to be everything that anyone's ever fantasized about. And now we find out, well, maybe it could kill you too.
4: It's quite a world that we're living in. You know, there are so many unanswered questions that we have about AI and how it will impact not just the economy, but people or humanity, that it's very true. Congress really has dropped the ball so far in understanding this and regulating it appropriately.
3: And look, all the tech bros, they've got what they've wanted over the years. Very lax regulations, if any at all. Massive subsidies. Wall Street's been in love with them. We've steamrolled people's privacy concerns, especially when you're talking about social media and all the stuff that's online. We've basically let the, not just a cat, but an entire herd of cats out of the bag. And I don't know that there's any way to bring this back, put the genies back in the bottle or whatever, however you want to frame that. I don't know. Any thoughts on is it possible?
4: I think it's still possible. And I think that's why we've seen so many people recently who are working at some of these AI companies come out and say, hey, this is really dangerous stuff and there needs to be some sort of regulation. This is not terribly surprising though, because Congress has a history of being far behind technology. And we know with the makeup of Congress that, a lot of folks just aren't tech savvy, though we know that staffers are using AI more and more. And so, you know, this is one of those situations where AI is going to be its own era. And when it comes to surveillance, when it comes to the economy, when it comes to how we interact with one another, it's important that people are thinking thoughtfully, policymakers are thinking thoughtfully about what this can do and where it's going.
3: Is it the end of privacy? Look, I grew up in an era where privacy was a thing, where my grandfather used to have a saying, you don't put your behind out in the street. You kept your personal affairs in close to the vest, in your four walls, but it seems like nothing is private and you can't step outside your door. And look, even inside your door with Alexa and your cell phone, someone's tracking everything you do, every movement you make, every place you go. And with the cell phone, virtually every thought is being tracked. So are we looking at potentially the end of what my generation thought was privacy?
4: I don't think we're at the end of privacy, but this new era that we're moving into has the potential to end privacy. When I think about this, I think about kind of the fundamental thing that has me in public policy. Policy is a choice. We get to decide in a democracy how far the government gets to go with a lot of different things. And I think one of the challenges that we've seen is this technology is moving so fast, much faster than people who may have been old enough to remember, you know, the jump from payphones to cell phones, right? We're moving much faster than that. And we're moving with a technology that has the potential to become more powerful on its own. And so it's really important that we're talking about privacy, that we're talking about limitations on what data can be collected, and how AI can utilize that data.
3: Should this be a utility? I mean, should we be regulating it as we used to do in the old days? I know we're in the era of deregulation, and I know it's the reason all the tech bros and all of the moneyed interests have gotten behind Trump, because he's basically smashing all the regulations and unleashing the wonders of the quote unquote free market, which mean a handful of people benefit wildly while everyone else gets screwed. Is that where we are?
4: That's a really interesting question. I haven't thought of that much. My focus tends to be more on the surveillance space of things. But I could see a point where maybe this does become some sort of utility. I mean, you think about some of the other communications technologies that we have, right? And how we look at them now. AI, again, has the opportunity or has the possibility of changing the world. So.
3: Yeah, no, so I think the adults have to step into this. And I'm looking at Congress going, yeah, I want them to be the adults, but you know, they look like petulant children. Is it possible that they could even do their job? Because look, they've not done anything all of these years. So do I have any faith that they're going to do it? But here's my problem. I vacillate between being a Luddite and saying we should just smash all the machines. It's the hot stove. Don't touch it. Put it in a lockbox. Never go near it. And the reality that if we don't do it, the Chinese most certainly will, or the Iranians, or who knows what, and then we'll be at a deficit. So I'm stuck in that kind of weird, you know, bipolar kind of situation.
4: Well, I think in that regard, the cat is out of the bag. There are so many people who use different AIs, whether it's Gemini or Claude or ChatGPT. And I don't know if we're going back to the days of no one having any access to AI at all. I think the bright line is what happens if we get to a point where we have artificial intelligence agents, AI that can operate, you know, pretty much autonomously, or we have general AI, which would be far more powerful than the narrow AIs that we currently have. That's where I think we need to think about what the line is. How does the government regulate that? How does it protect against bad actors using incredibly powerful AI for things like bioweapons and surveillance and hacking of critical infrastructure?
3: Yeah. Now, look, this Huggy Face thing's got everybody freaked out. And it's amazing how quickly this changed the narrative for a lot of people, because it was for a while, all I was hearing how wonderful it was going to be. It was going to be utopia. We were going to get all kinds of great stuff. We were never going to have to think or work or interact with anyone. We could have wonderful relationships with our AI. And now this has gotten some people freaked out that it committed some felonies from what I'm told. It broke some laws. It did some things that they weren't expecting it to do to get out of their quote unquote sandbox. And yet our stable, ungenius president says all we really need to do is have a strong president to hold AI in check. You know, of course, someone who doesn't understand it. Should we be concerned that maybe the utopia we sold is probably the death card?
4: Yeah, for sure. You know, we should be in a trust but verify era, or maybe don't trust anyone kind of era. That's why you have laws and policies in place to ensure that people aren't stepping over the line and that they're thinking about the consequences of the technologies that they're building. And so, you know, I think the last few weeks have made it clear to a lot of people, including folks on Capitol Hill, that this is something that is rapidly escalating and it needs some sort of oversight and regulation. But Congress can't just think about where the technology is now. They need to think about where the technology is going and where it's going.
3: No, scary stuff. And look, yeah. As someone who holds on to my privacy with every last ounce of my energy, I have been on this fear of technology for kind of a while. Look, you'd use it because you have to, but you know, I've been fighting against the accumulation of data by corporate America for decades now. You know, when they came out with store cards, I'm like, this is a bad idea. When they started slapping cameras on street corners, I'm going, yeah, and you may feel safer, still a bad idea. We're heading in this direction to where everything that you do, everything that you think, everything is going to be findable and usable against you. You no longer have the right to remain silent because they already know what you're thinking. How bad is the surveillance state today? And how concerned should someone like me who's already kind of freaked out by how much data is out there about me, how much should the average person be concerned? And I know if you're not doing anything wrong, Rick, you don't have anything to worry about. Yeah, I'm not buying that. But I want to hear your thoughts.
4: Well, let's take that on first. You know, the idea that just because you're not doing anything wrong is completely irrelevant to the Constitution. The Constitution provides protections against government being so powerful and so heavy-handed that it's constantly monitoring everyone all the time. And so it doesn't really matter if you're doing something wrong or not. The Constitution exists to protect all of us. And then there's the, you know, small thing of what you may be doing today that's not wrong could arbitrarily be declared something wrong and worthy of surveillance the next day by the next government, right? And so, you know, that argument just falls flat to me. When we're talking about privacy and surveillance more generally, yeah, people have a lot to worry about. I think we're at a tipping point as we move into this AI era. We at Pogo have been working very hard to close something called the data broker loophole. And that's basically preventing the government from doing what it does now, which is basically getting around a Fourth Amendment warrant requirement to buy your data. And your data is constantly collected, as you mentioned, by your cell phone. All of the apps that you use, the geolocation stuff that you use, you know, this is scooped up by data brokers and then sold to the highest bidder, essentially. And the federal government in particular has been a really big purchaser of this data. And that, I think, is unconstitutional. The Supreme Court seems to be moving in that direction. And we need to stop it now before AI is so powerful that it's able to pull through those data streams.
3: Because look, you know, with AI now, they can go through, you know, thousands. It used to be, it didn't matter that there were 1,000 cameras there. They're not going to go through and everyone, unless it's a real, like a terrorist attacked or something. They're not going to go looking after every Tom, Dick, and Harry who, you know, may have jaywalked. But now the technology is such that I don't know if you, I did a story not too long ago that Ford has a patent for, you know, the car to be able to report you to the police when you're speeding, and not just you, but the cars around you by picking up the cameras in your car to report someone else. It's that kind of, really? This is where we're going? And the sad reality is, yes, unfortunately.
4: I think Americans hear these kinds of stories and they think of it in the same line of thinking that they think with flock cameras. It's gone too far. You know, we recently, a few months ago, actually, feels like recently, we were joining with a number of other organizations to bring in a AI public policy company to do demonstrations for members and staff on Capitol Hill to show how dangerous AI and surveillance could be. And so they came in and they did a demonstration. The first part of the demonstration was basically they had built a relatively basic AI agent, right? An AI that can work independently. And they purchased a couple of data broker subscriptions. And in this demonstration, they told the AI, kind of like a Google prompt, pull up a dossier on this person who works at Planned Parenthood or this person who goes to a gun range. Within seconds, this AI was able to pull all kinds of information on these people with just basic kind of data broker subscriptions.
3: Yeah, just the stuff that's online.
4: Yeah, just the stuff that's
3: online. Not even hacking
4: online.
3: Yet. Not even hacking into your personal medical records, your insurance, or any of that stuff. Not even doing the nefarious stuff. Just what's available.
4: Just what's available. And the crazy thing was, for one of the demonstrations, one of the pieces of the dossier was passwords that were on the dark web as part of this dossier. So that was one part of the demonstration. The other part was they basically drew a circle around a place and the AI was able to use the location history that it had used from data brokers to track people who had gone to and from that place. It's incredibly dangerous stuff. And if Congress doesn't get a hold of it, doesn't wake up, then we will be on the precipice of the end of privacy.
3: So what do we do? I mean, this is where we wrap this up, because, you know, I could talk with you about this all day long, because this is, it's right now the thing that most people have no idea what it is. Most people are either in love with the idea because we've been sold that it's going to be the greatest thing since sliced bread, or people like me, they're like, yeah, not so on board. What do we do about this?
4: So this is a time where people are paying attention and people are upset about what they're seeing. I think it is important to let your member of Congress know that they first need to understand what AI is. Unfortunately.
3: Well, isn't it that steak sauce stuff? It's that A1s you put on your steak. Isn't that what that is?
4: Well, there was an article today about you know, members of Congress were asked if they use AI, and some of the answers were pretty interesting. But the first thing is people need to let their members of Congress know that they need to pay attention to this and they need to do something now. They need to close the data broker loophole so that government can't buy your data. And they need to have regulations on AI so that AI isn't used for domestic surveillance.
3: Because they're doing it now, as I understand, right? I mean, this stuff is kind of happening already. It's already being done, and just nobody's minding the store. Or am I wrong? Haven't they gotten to that point yet? Or is this just in the testing realm?
4: The surveillance is there in some regard, right? So when we talk about the data broker loophole, we know that the government's purchasing that data. It's unclear yet whether we are seeing widespread use of AI for surveillance purposes. And that's why I think we're on the precipice.
3: Yeah, no, right? Because you know, every time I see a story of, you know, we found a truck that got, what was it? It was tungsten that got stolen in California, and they tracked it all the way to Indiana, and they were going, this is why we need flock cameras and AI, because we were able to get, you know, this company back its stolen merchandise. And, you know, every time we hear one of those stories, it's supposed to make us feel better because somehow we're now safer that company's got its tungsten back.
4: Yeah, there's a whole lot of surveillance that's happening. And I think part of the problem is that, particularly with this administration, there's not a whole lot of transparency on what's happening, though we know there's a whole lot of surveillance going on because of all of the news stories that we're seeing. So Congress, I think, as a first step, needs to provide some oversight, get real answers on how extensive the surveillance state actually is, and then utilize that to draw up the kind of guardrails and laws that will rein this in.
3: Yeah, I got to tell you, what you just said there gives me no hope whatsoever at all.
4: Hey, I sometimes I feel the same way, but look, we are still in a democracy. We need to demand that the people who represent us do their job. And if they can't do the most basic things, then we're, you know, in a much more dangerous and dark place than we're talking about right now.
3: No, I mean, the sad reality is they can't name a post office. How are they going to, how are they going to take on something this complex that they've ignored and basically, you know, promoted all of these years? And are in bed with all of these years. I don't know how I don't know.
4: I think, if I could just add, I think what makes this a little bit different is the really dire warnings that we're getting from some of these folks who have come from these AI companies, right? It's one thing if you feel like you can put things off because of politics. It's another thing if people are saying, hey, this could kill everybody. You really need to do something about it. So, you know, I have a little more long-term hope that policymakers will be able to fully wrap their heads around this and do something. But look, like anything, it's going to be a struggle. There are people on all kinds of sides of this issue. But we need to remember that policy is a choice and our privacy is not optional under the Fourth Amendment.
3: There you go. Don Bell, I appreciate the time. Policy counsel at the Constitution Progress Project there at the Project on Government Oversight. You can check out their work at pogo.org. Don Bell, thanks so much.
4: Thank you.
3: I want to hear your thoughts. Are you concerned about your privacy or are you buying into it's going to be utopia. It's going to be great. We won't have to do anything. I don't have to think. I don't have to write my own papers. And for all the folks who send me the hate mail with semicolons and perfect grammar, are you going to miss your AI hate mail? I want to hear it. Rick@TheRickSmithShow.com. Right back. I'm Rick Smith, and this is Labor History in Two. On this day in labor history, the year was 1947. That was the day workers at the International Harvester Plant in Louisville, Kentucky had had enough. They had just rejected a pay scale lower than that of harvester workers elsewhere. In her recent article for Leo Weekly, historian Tony Gilpin refers to the lower pay as the Southern Differential. Harvester workers walked off the job in a 40-day strike. Black and white Louisville workers were united in a rare form of solidarity. International Harvester had had a long labor-hating history. Its forerunner had been the McCormick Reaper Works, the site that sparked the 1886 Haymarket Incident. incident in Chicago. Harvester had been able to keep the unions out until the farm equipment workers of the CIO finally organized there in 1941. And the FE followed Harvester as they attempted to escape to the union-free South. The FE successfully organized the new Louisville plant just 2 months before the strike. Workers learned quickly that they were paid much less, making the same equipment as their brothers in Chicago, Indianapolis, and elsewhere. Gilpin adds that the FE literature forthrightly stated, quote, once the Negro and white workers were united, the low-wage system of the South would collapse. Workers pressed for their demands and appealed to area farmers for support. They stressed that farmers would not pay less for equipment simply because local workers were paid less. Black and white workers picketed together, ate together, and planned their strike together at their new union hall. Harvester initially tried to red bait FE leaders. When that failed, the company was forced to grant steep wage increases. Gilpin cites FE News, which reported, quote, two smashing victories in hand, one over International Harvester, the other over the Mason-Dixon low wage line. Like what you hear? Check out more at laborhistoryin2.com.
5: A West Texas cowboy saying advises, never sign nothing by neon. But that's exactly the key operational method of the AI data center hucksters who are foisting their exploitative multi-billion dollar scams on local folks all across America. Corporate slicks for outfits like Amazon, Meta, OpenAI, and Google are slithering through the countryside, luring locals to surrender land, water, electric power, and democratic rights to profiteering billionaires who promise pie-in-the-sky prosperity. These deals are typically cut in the dim light of secret meetings where corporate lawyers whisper to bedazzled local officials, just sign here, cowboy. The key to this mass deception is a legalistic corporate contrivance called an NDA, non-disclosure agreement. It allows data center owners and a small group of insiders to negotiate a raw deal for area residents. They hide essential details from the public, details like, who pays? How much? Who profits? What are the side effects? Who's responsible for damages? And why the hell is this room so dark? These NDAs even have corporate code names like Project Lightning. What's the rush? As one opponent of a Louisiana rush job said, we live here. We want to know how it impacts us. The inside schemers pushing that deal clucked sympathetically, winked at each other, then assured bothersome locals that an independent study had shown the proposed data center would cause no harm. Maybe, but the profiteers then said the study itself could not be released for public review. Why? Because the developer had covered it with an NDA. This is Jim Hightower saying, government by corporate imposed secrecy is totalitarianism. Didn't we the people have an armed revolution against that 250 years ago?

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1: According to a new Government Accountability Office report, the Trump administration last year spent $9.5 billion paying federal workers to not work. And I guess this is how they were going to shrink the size of government without making it look like they were just doing mass firings. So I guess, you know, nearly $10 billion provides a little bit of little political cover. But the question is who's doing those jobs? And I look at this story over at FedWeek that's saying that the VA is now looking at massive, severe shortages, you know, taking care of our heroes. And it kind of makes you wonder, you know, the guy who's running our government into the ground, does he really care about you? I know it's about, you know, Doge was going to save us some money. We're going to get those Doge checks. Keep holding your breath for that. But seriously? And here to share some thoughts on just how crazy it is now working for the federal government, I've asked my good friend Phil Glover to come share some thoughts. Phil is the District 3 National Vice President there at AFGE. You can check out their website, afge.org. Phil, thanks for taking time for us.
2: Thanks, Rick. I appreciate you having us on.
1: So, look, I look at this story, nearly $10 billion basically firing people so that our government is smaller, isn't doing enough, and now you see these reports. It seems like we're killing it to save it, or we're just killing it.
2: Well, I think it goes back to what Grover Norquist, many, many decades ago, he wants to get government small enough he can drown it in a bathtub. I think that's what this was supposed to be. Russell Vogt, Heritage Foundation, Project 2025, they came in with this idea that, you know, Elon Musk came up with at Twitter, where first we're going to send out this thing. Hey, all of you should quit. Then, you know, they did this deferred resignation program. And now we have found out that they had so many federal employees they sent home on 8 months of paid admin leave that it was $9.5 billion worth of salary. And they could have been working for the federal government while the agencies took a look at what they did and really took a dive into, should we change what we do? Is there a way to streamline things? Things like that can be done. It was done back in the 90s by Bill Clinton and Al Gore. This isn't new, but this was just taking a hatchet. And then the worst part is they started hiring people back after they paid all this money.
1: Yeah.
2: We started hiring people back because they found out they couldn't do all of the work with who was left.
1: That was going to be my next line of questioning because, look, you know, the job still has to get done. And I know that there are those who believe that the federal government can't, won't, and shouldn't do anything. But there are some very essential jobs that have to be done. And, you know, you see these ghost offices at Social Security offices where people can't get a hold of anyone. How much of this is, do you think, one, a pure hatred of government, or two, you know, they bought into Elon Musk's idea that we can just do everything with automation. We can have robots do it all.
2: Well, that seems to be a big part of this is like the Social Security commissioner, he wants to move a lot of Social Security applications and approvals to run through AI without staff. Now he claims different when he gets in front of Congress or something. Oh no, this is just to help employees. Well, if you've cut half the employees and now they're using AI, it's not about helping employees. And then you have Veterans Benefit Administration who's, you know, looking at a similar thing. Doug Collins wants to run all VA benefits through AI to see if people fraudulently got benefits. Well, it takes forever to get VA benefits. Not forever, but it takes a while to get VA benefits. You have to have, you know, doctor's appointments and evidence to get your claim passed. And humans do that work, on the end and make sure that we as veterans, and I'm one of them,

0: your point that there isn't all that fraudulent stuff that they want us to believe is out there. In fact, it's too difficult. And I'll be honest with you, I would be okay with a little bit of fraud if it meant that guy didn't have to live in the woods for 3 months while they were processing his claim.
1: Right. I mean, that's the thing, Rick, is this whole, what they have done with government and what they constantly talk about every day is, and his administration and these secretaries and these press conferences, the federal employees are just, you know, milking you, the taxpayer, for their salaries. Well, most federal employees, you know, live outside of Washington, D.C. Most federal employees make, you know, $50,000 to maybe $80,000 a year, depending on what their education level is and what they do for a living. And it takes a lot of training. I mean, it takes 6 to 8 months of training to train a Social Security caseworker to process and approve and work through Social Security benefits, disability benefits. And the same with VBA. It's like a 6 to 8 month training program. And DOGE came in and fired all those people or told them to go take the deferred resignation. And now they have to rehire. They have to retrain these folks, and it takes forever to get this done. These are technical jobs. This is not, and I don't want to, make it sound like this is a bad thing. It's not, but this isn't.
0: No, you're not flipping burgers. I mean, you're not doing.
1: You're not cleaning up, offices or something. These are technical jobs, and they have just come at these people, and it's just terrible to watch. And it's terrible to watch some in the public, and I'm going to say 30%, 20%, whatever it is, that still follow this guy off a cliff to cheer this stuff. It's like they want people to hurt. I don't know why. I don't know what happened to them when they were kids, but man, talk about some vitriol, and social media has just expanded it, made it worse. So.
0: I'm right there with you. As I've said, social media is where people are the worst versions of themselves, because they want other people to be, and this has been my experience. They want other people to be as miserable as they are. Cause look, the average American out there is struggling. And if they're being constantly told time and time again on right wing media that, these federal governments, they've got health care. These workers got health care. They don't pay for anything. They get it till the day they die. They've got pensions. Oh, yeah. Do you have pensions? You're paying for that. Of course, there's going to be some jealousy and some anger. And this is where the organizing from labor should be really using this as a, hey, they've got it. Maybe ask how you can get it instead of taking it away from them. But I want to go back to you brought up DOGE, and I think at some point, don't we have to go back and examine the crime that was the Department of Government Efficiency and all of the theft of the data and maybe, I don't know, figure out what exactly they did, because the claims of all of these savings and, oh, our DOGE check never really ever materialized.
1: No, they didn't. And the GAO report, which has been published as of August 6th, it goes down through this, and it talks about how they came in. They tried to say that some of their savings were things that were already being phased out, leases, various things. Their wall of receipts that's still online, don't have backup for their claims, a lot of their claims, and they have no methodology on how, according to GAO, they have no methodology on how they came up with these savings. And so, in some places it says, they saved 108 out of 264 leases when many of these were already in the process of going away. So it was a 15.3 million, supposed savings there, which 53 million of these leases were already going out. There's discussion about, the report has a discussion about Defense Health Agency and IT contracts where they said they were going to be cut. Those IT checks or IT contracts were never gotten rid of because they were necessary. DOD, Department of Defense, or whatever you want to call it today, didn't end up getting rid of those, but they're listed as savings on the DOGE site. And you're right. This is going to have to be looked at, probably by the next Congress. To see, what exactly they did, you know, we're

0: still in federal lawsuits on the data breaches from DOGE, where they took federal employees' data. They tried to take workers' comp data from Department of Labor. They tried, you know, they got hold of tax information. We know that. And we know that they were trying to get Social Security information. And so we still don't know what all that looks like. Because again, there's no transparency.
1: Yeah. We don't know what Big Ball's got a hold of. And the fact that, it sounds like a joke.
0: No, I remember that. Yeah.
1: It sounds like a joke, but a kid named Big Balls had access to all of this information and we don't know what he stole and nobody's looked into it. So for me, at some point, that's gotta be part of the question, but also an opportunity for you guys at AFGE to go, look, the reality is we do a damn good job. Things run efficiently. And you didn't find all the waste, fraud, and abuse that you claimed was out there. Cause we were told they were going to just go in and slash and burn and save us billions. In fact, they were going to save so much. We were all getting $5,000, Phil.
0: Yeah. You were going to get a big check. Now you might get another one if you vote right. You know, I don't know if
1: If you vote right.
0: If you vote right, you get a check.
1: Yeah. Here's the thing. I just saw diesel 709 in my neck of the woods. I don't know what brain dead puddle brain flag monkey would vote for this administration, based on the policies that have brought us to this moment. But I would love to meet that person to find out the values, that they have, because the reality is all of the promises. I know our genius, stable genius president said he's kept all his promises. I'm still waiting for that buck a gallon gas.
0: Yeah, that's not, obviously that's not happening. We still have people that claim that gas was higher under Biden. It was not, even just coming out of the, obviously, gas prices went up coming out of the, COVID, pandemic, but they stabilized fairly quickly. And by the end of Biden, I can remember here, where I'm at, 284 a gallon. Not that that was, you know, would I like it to be 240? Yeah. Would I like it to be 199? Sure. But it surely wasn't $4.80 or $5, which is where it's heading now. This is crazy. And to blame Biden for it now is just more ridiculous. 600 days into this administration, they're blaming their inflation on him. They're blaming gas prices.
1: Oh, no, it's all anything Biden. That,
0: you know.
1: No, and this is what J.D. Vance's, you know, great midterm message is. Yes, yes, go back to your constituents, hear them complain about how bad life sucks, and then blame Biden. It's, you know, it's all Biden's fault. It's the Democrats' fault. The Democrats did this, even though the Democrats have zero power. And I want to go back to what's going on, because the Government Accountability Office, I guess, is recommending that the executive office of the president, which I don't know why you would even make a recommendation to Trump's office, but they're recommending through the U.S. DOGE service to clearly disclose known data limitations on its quote unquote wall of receipts. Do you think disclosure is enough, or do you think there should be a pause or maybe even an independent review before they claim any more quote unquote savings? And, you know, justify any more of the firings that they've done or service cuts that they've done?
0: I believe that the inspector generals that are still left of, you know, obviously Trump fired 17 of them out of different agencies, but the inspector generals are supposed to do this work anyway. They're the ones that are supposed to look for fraud, waste, and abuse. They should go back through and open investigations on what DOGE did at federal agencies. I would say the Justice Department, but there's no trust in the Justice Department under Todd Blanche. And so who knows what would happen there? There used to be a very good OIG at Department of Justice. I think he is now retired. He was there when I was with the Bureau of Prisons, and he was a very fair person and he looked at stuff very, clearly. I don't know what you have over justice anymore, but
1: you got a bunch of patronage hires.
0: Right. But I do think that this should be, reopened. I think, OIGs across, the government should relook at this, find out what happened, you know, and recommend to Congress at least some changes to how this stuff gets worked on especially, I guess, hopefully after January,
1: January 6th. 3rd. Sure. Yeah. No, but here's the thing. You know, this is where my, where I come back to is, you know, they've made all these wild claims. You listen to Trump, the economy's great. He's kept every promise. You know, we're respected around the world. They broadcast this stuff as if it's certainty, but you talk to the average person, not so much. So all of this is an election era kind of message. You know, what's the way forward here? I mean, the only accountability is going to come is with a change of leadership in the House and in the Senate. What do you see the pathway forward on this being?
0: Well, I think that is the only thing right now that's going to have any relief for the federal government is if the House and hopefully the Senate can flip, you will get, you know, the chairmanships of these major committees. You will have subpoena power then. There will be changes to oversight. I don't think they should. I really believe, and I've said this to many of my friends, frankly, on both sides of the aisle, that I hope they don't go into this as a impeach thing. They're not going to have enough votes in the Senate for that. But I do think they should be doing legislation to help workers. I think they need to focus and not fail this time. You can't focus on one issue like, you know, healthcare, like they did in the, you know, under Obama. Every time we went to talk to them about other labor things, well, we're doing healthcare. They have got to be able to walk and chew gum here.
1: Absolutely.
0: And they've got to let the committees operate and do different things instead of everything going through the leadership. And hopefully they'll do that. But I do think that's really one of the only ways this gets dealt with is to open this up and get subpoenas and get documents and see where the heck all of this stuff came from and where all of these claims, which we know are false. Most of these claims are false about how great things are right now. People can feel it. So I would hope that the public is not schizophrenic, goes into the midterms, makes the right choices.
1: I would hope you're right. But let me ask you about your members finally. Because look, it's been what, we're 20 months into this nightmare. The abuse that they've taken over this administration, it's got to be taking its toll. Do you see a sense of fatigue? Do you see a sense of fight? Do you see a sense of surrender? Where do you see your members?
0: I think, there's a mix of that, Rick. I think our members, you know, some are like, it doesn't matter what we do. They always have the upper hand. I think there's others that will stand until the last, you know, person standing, and fight, for what they can. You know, I've been out to three areas of my district recently. I've been to Philly, I've been to Pittsburgh, and I've been to Northeast PA. And I can tell you that there are a lot of members. We've had people come out, want to hear about our legal fight, want to hear about legislation and where we are there, what they can do to help. I've raised more political committee, action committee money in the last month than I had in several months. So people are reacting. Would I like it to be bigger? Yes. Would I like it to be stronger? Yes. But we're out there. We're going to be in Harrisburg actually tomorrow night and meeting with some members from the two bases out there and the Park Service and some others that are going to come and visit with us and hear that message. So
1: good on
0: we'll
1: you.
0: See where
1: it seems like now would be the time that new people would be flocking back because they're under assault, but we'll see how it goes. Phil, as always, appreciate your thoughts. Great stuff.
0: Thanks, Rick. Have a good night.
1: Thanks so much. Our good friend Phil Glover, AFGE District 3 National Vice President. Check out their website, afge.org. Want to hear your thoughts. You a government worker, a federal worker? How you taking the abuse? How you doing? I want to hear it. Rick at the RickSmithShow.com. Right back.

0: I'm Rick Smith, and this is Labor History in Two. On this day in labor history, the year was 1868. That was the day that Susan B. Anthony and a committee on female labor called for a vote for equal pay for equal work at the National Labor Congress. It was the second annual meeting of labor leaders from throughout the nation. Anthony had begun publication of a newspaper, The Revolution. The paper advocated for an 8-hour workday and equal pay for equal work. Working on the paper, Anthony met women in the printing and sewing trades who were excluded from men's trade unions. These women began to form the Working Women's Association. Unfortunately, the male delegates to the National Labor Congress decided not to take up the push for equal pay. Today, a woman earns about 80 cents for every dollar earned by a man. In January 2009, President Barack Obama signed the Lilly Ledbetter Fair Pay Restoration Act. The act was named for a woman who fought for equal pay for equal work. Obama said, "The very first bill I signed into law as president was the Lilly Ledbetter Fair Pay Restoration Act. It was a big step toward making sure every worker in this country, man or woman, receives equal pay for equal work." He continued saying, "I signed this law for women like my mother, a single mother who paid her way through college and made huge contributions to a workforce that wasn't always fair to her." However, the wage gap has not really changed since the signing of that act. Even now, the amount a woman loses to the pay gap over the course of her life could feed a family of four for 37 years. There is still much work to be done to ensure all workers are paid a fair day's pay for a fair day's work.
1: 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For more information, go to laborhistoryin2.com, like us on Facebook, and follow us on the Twitters at Labor History in Two.
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0: So really, it is the Trump MO, you know, making all these huge, grandiose promises, claim you've done so much, take credit for stuff you didn't actually do, and the bad stuff is someone else's problem. Look, he said it right at the very beginning of his term. Everything that's good, I do. Everything that's bad, Biden did. So everything that's ever going to happen is someone else's fault. If he happens to stumble over something that works out well for you, he's going to take credit for it. And the Doge thing, you know, right when they came out with it, you knew it was going to be a disaster, but you also knew it wasn't about what they said it was about. These aren't people who believe in good governance. These are certainly aren't people who believe in fiscal responsibility. 30% of our national debt run up under Trump's name. I don't know how else to put it when you look at pumping and dumping a company as Trump has done in the past, as corporate America has gotten used to doing, especially the vulture capitalists. I don't know that you can look at the U.S. and go, yeah, they invested well that 30%. Yeah. And then what they told us they were going to do is we're going to fix things. We're going to go get rid of that waste, fraud, and abuse. Only to just waste billions of dollars. Hand out contracts to buddies, fire people, anybody who has any role of accountability, get rid of them. Any inspectors, anything that would hold them to account, gotta go, because, you know, the heist is in. And this is where I'm hoping. And this is why I'm angry at Al Green, the congressman from Texas, who came out and said, "We're going to impeach." No, let's investigate. If it comes to impeachment after you've investigated, I'm on board, because I know it will. But you got to lay the case out first. You've got to go back and go, look at all these crimes. American people, look at these crimes. Red hats, look at these crimes. Look what they did in your name. You voted for this. You wanted this. You wanted government run like a Trump business. And here we are. Lots of shady accounting, lots of shady dealings, lots of enriching the Trumposphere, and basically screwing over the poor and the working class and the people who are desperate and making them more desperate. Turning what, you know, look, I grew up in an era where work was work. We had an aspirational economy. If you worked hard, played by the rules, you got ahead. We're now in a desperation economy. People are just hanging on. And to see the kind of waste that this administration is just boring through. Even if you bought the hat and the T-shirt and are flying the flag and you painted your face with Trump's name on it, at some point the light bulb has to go on that you're still hungry, that your kids still have two-year-old shoes, that life isn't what you were promised. It's not the utopia. And that's why elections matter. So for me, come November, the hope is throw a lot of bums out, bring some people in with a magnifying glass, and we go through all of these shady dealings. Because understand, they already know. Mike Johnson said it. Steve Bannon said it. There's been a bunch of people who have said, if Democrats get control, we're all going to jail. They already know that what they've done. And it's one of those things where Democrats, hello, if you get the keys, if you get the gavel, you got to do it. You got to do that hard work. You got to hold them accountable while simultaneously chewing gum and walking all at the same time by doing the things that need to be done for us as well. Raising the minimum wage, doing some things on labor law, making things a little bit more affordable, ending the war on Iran, doing some sane, rational stuff. And then putting Trump in a box until we can get rid of him in a couple of years. Unless by miraculous sake, he's willing to actually do things that help people. Don't hold your breath. Want to hear your thoughts? Rick at TheRickSmithShow.com. Miss any portion of the program, grab the podcast. Wherever you get your favorite podcast, you'll find ours. And as always, thanks so much for being here. We'll see you back here next time.
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3: 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It is 4 o'clock. Up next, keeping democracy alive.
4: Presidents throughout American history always set a moral example for the rest of us. Well, what about the Trump age? I'm Bert Cohen, and with your help, we are keeping democracy alive.
5: He's not breathing.
6: Can you get a pulse?
5: Barely.
4: Do the Right Thing is not only the name of a great Spike Lee movie. I like to believe they are words to live by for most of us humans. Who among us has the courage to do the right thing today in Trump's new America? At the many pro-America, anti-Trump demonstrations, among the many handmade signs, you might have seen one declaring, courage is contagious. But in this uniquely frightening era, is it really? Who among us will put him or herself at risk to protect or even save another person whom we don't know? Many listening to this program have been fans of the brave Senator Bernie Sanders for a long time. And at his many rallies, he asks the audiences, are you willing to fight for that person who you don't even know as much as you're willing to fight for yourself? Well, are we? To take unpopular political positions, you must have some degree of courage. But when it comes to having the courage to potential personal risks, it's another story. Well, our guest on today's Keeping Democracy is award-winning journalist Alina Tugend, and she writes, questions of courage, specifically moral courage, are more salient these days than they have been for decades. Many Americans are facing questions they never had to ask themselves. What would I do in a crisis? Would I speak up? Would I help someone in need? Her article, which is in the non-corporate media Washington Monthly, which I recommend, is titled The Trump Era and the Psychology of Moral Courage. And she says researchers are beginning to understand why some people demonstrate moral courage and others don't. Science for the Trump era. Alina Tugend is an award-winning journalist who writes for numerous national publications on education and other topics. She writes for periodicals like the New York Times, the Chronicle of Higher Education, and Kiplinger Retirement Report. From 2005 to 2015, she wrote the biweekly Shortcuts column for the New York Times business section. Alina has also been the author of the book Better by Mistake, The Unexpected Benefits of Being Wrong. Sounds quite interesting. And she's one of 25 women featured in the book Mistakes I Made at Work. 25 influential women reflect on what they got out of getting it wrong. Good stuff. Well, thanks so much for being with us, Alina. Let's start by defining terms. There is courage, and then there's what you call moral courage. What does that mean?
5: Yeah, hi, Bert. Happy to be here with you to discuss what I think is a really important topic. Yeah, moral courage is the strength to act on one's ethical principles and values, even when faced with potential negative consequences, personal risk, or social disapproval, and when you're probably not going to have much of a reward for doing that,
4: right.
5: If any. In fact, perhaps the opposite.
4: Yeah, true.
5: And it's different than, I mean, it can involve physical courage, but it doesn't necessarily, people can, let's say, jump on a train track to save somebody. That's great. That's not moral courage. That's some kind of physical bravery that can be instinctual or not. But moral courage, it isn't rushing headlong into something without thinking, but it's refusing to listen to the little voice that's inside that tells you it's better not to rile things up.
4: Ah, interesting. Yeah, that does take some courage. And a lot of politicians these days always like to claim that they're true to the origins of the United States. They understand the meaning of the Constitution. At the time of America's founding, the word virtue was in common usage. And I think moral courage is certainly a virtue. But we don't hear that much anymore. What do you observe from what you hear, what is the place of the concept of virtue in the 21st century?
5: Yeah, I think that's right. I think that, I think unfortunately so many things now, there's a lot of lip service to it. But there's not necessarily a lot of action behind those words. And I think that virtue is an old-fashioned word that
4: yes.
5: really doesn't I don't know if I would put moral courage. I think people see that as a virtue, but I think that and perhaps this is getting too complicated right at the beginning, the trouble is people can feel they have moral courage even when they're doing something that many of us may feel is wrong. For example, the January 6th insurrectionists may have felt they had moral courage.
4: Interesting. Interesting.
5: But I think that's something to chew on, and we can get back to later if you want.
4: That's a good point, because these people were certainly in the minority, and they acted on it. And they thought they were doing a good thing. I don't know. Your article quotes Associate Professor of Psychology at Ohio State University, Philip Mazzocco. He has interesting observations about people and their commitment to living their values. What can you tell us about that?
5: Well, he said, I quoted him as saying, "Everyone thinks I would resist. I'm a strong person. I'm moral and have values, and nothing comes between me and my values." And he said they've run studies for hundreds of years and, quote, "everything comes between you and your values." And I just want to also quote, I interviewed in the past for other stories I wrote somewhere around this topic, Philip Zimbardo, who also ran a very well-known experiment called the Stanford Prison Project.
4: Oh, yes.
5: And his quote, one of the quotes I really liked I want to share with your audience is, "The majority of people can get seduced across the line of good and evil in a very short period of time by a variety of circumstances that they're usually not aware of." And we don't want to accept that notion because it attacks our concept of the dignity of human nature. And I think that's what Phil, the academic from Ohio State you mentioned, was also saying, that we want to believe, we truly desperately believe or want to believe we're good. But the reality is most of us get seduced across that line Zimbardo talks about.
4: Interesting phraseology there. We get seduced across that line. That's really something to ponder. How do we get seduced across that line? And what goes? Look inside each of us individually. I think we need to do that and ask ourselves, what seduces us to give up our values when, as he points out, that there's everything comes between us and our values. Oof, we don't like to think of ourselves that way. Very, very few people want to admit they're conformists. We Americans tend to be individualistic, perhaps a bit overly so. We tend to take pride in what we believe is our nonconformity. But in this unique time when so many people feel isolated, you know, just at their computers and not connecting with other people, what is it that draws people in towards conforming with community?
5: Well, I think, that's a good question. I think when you say isolate their computers, that's exactly one part that can draw people in is we all know about the online communities and groups that can be very seductive. I think the reality is most people are conformists. I mean, yes. We may not want to think, I know Americans certainly like to think of themselves as individualistic, but, you know, some of it goes back to evolutionary times. If you didn't conform, you were out of the pack. If you were out of the pack, that was probably a death sentence.
4: Yeah.
5: So, you know, some of that's that. You know, we see it in fashion. We see it in culture. People may wear wacky fashions, but they're conforming to what other people, most people are conforming to something else that they've seen somewhere in pop culture. You know, we have from Hollywood movies, we have this idea that the woke people buck the system, like Silk Road or Aaron Brockovich, are ultimately recognized for their courage. But in fact, most people don't want to stir things up, and they don't even like it when other people do, even in, if they're prone to be right. There was an Australian research that showed that even the group members are often hostile even to somebody who bucks conformity, even if members later agree with the dissenter. So that means like a whistleblower may prove to be right, but lots of times people are still angry that that person somehow damaged the cohesion of the group.
4: Yeah,
5: so I just want to – sorry, I have these journals. I like quotes, but there's someone who runs Brooke Dieterlein. She runs a program called Courageous Leadership, teaching leaders, CEOs, and others how to be courageous. She says one time she said to me, our survival instinct is to want to be liked and to be included, you know, and I think that's exactly right.
4: That's a good point. You know, you think about fashions and how incredibly conformist that is and how, you know, you look at period pieces in movies and you can see what fashions there were and people conforming to them. And then as time goes on, there are different fashions. So there's, not wanting to upset the apple cart, as it were. That's probably a strong feeling and reminds me of what you said just a few minutes ago about everything comes between us and our moral values. And going along with the history of conformity, before the First World War, as regular listeners know, I'm obsessed with it. Before the First World War, most Americans were strongly against our young men joining the European bloodbath. But once he kept us out of war, Woodrow Wilson was reelected in 1916. He and his Creel Commission very successfully whipped up war fever. Talk about conformity and going along with the crowd. If you had a German-sounding name, you were subject to harassment or worse. There are a lot of cases of that. There still was a war against the war in this country, although it got smaller after the war fever got whipped up. You write that decades of research have tried to understand why some act heroically once or over long periods, such as wartime resistors. Tell us, please, Alina, about that research. What did they find about that?
5: Well, of course, it's complicated, naturally. Yeah. I mean, I haven't looked specifically at war resistors, but people who have, over long periods of time, the Nelson Mandelas, the Raoul Wallenbergs, it seems to stem, and it's usually, this is the answer, right, a combination of genetics and the environment we grew up. Let's say if you grew up in a household where there was a strong emphasis on obedience to authority or on political involvement or a very strong sense of justice and then societal culture. I remember one academic I interviewed once said, he found that rescuers, or those people, resistors, rescuers, said, what else could I do? While those who didn't involve said, I was just one person, what could I do? And it seems like, I don't have an answer, I wish I did, that there's a gene or there's something that makes somebody stand up heroically. But it seems like some people have a real inclination to think that they're allowed, that they have the ability to make a change. While lots of other people, for whatever reason, and some of that's fear and some of that's, you know, a lot of other factors, think, well, I can't really make a difference, so why should I stand up on my own?
4: Yeah, I have an old colleague who is now a U.S. senator who I asked her a while ago, what about increasing the membership on the U.S. Supreme Court to do something about that? She said, well, it's not going to pass, so why should I do it? You know,
5: yeah.
4: And I think that that's part of it, is that it's not going to happen. You know, why should I rock the boat if it's not going to work?
5: Well, it's sure not going to happen if no one starts it.
4: Exactly.
5: I mean, I interviewed back in, again, as I said, I've written about this. I interviewed a banker at a local Wells Fargo. She was just a lowly bank employee. I don't know. Do you remember the Wells Fargo scandal where they were opening accounts for people who didn't exist? This was like back in 2018. And she sort of cottoned on at our local Wells Fargo. Something was really wrong. I don't think she knew exactly what. But she went to HR, she went, spoke up at meetings, and she was ultimately fired and retaliated against and even blacklisted among other banks for a while.
4: Wow.
5: After 2 years of doing this. But she said to me, she didn't regret her actions. She said, a lot of people needed jobs. I did too, but I wasn't going to carry that on my conscience. But clearly, for whatever reason, she said she was raised in a family where it's just you didn't do things like that. You didn't cheat people. Most of us will probably say, well, yeah, I was taught too. But for whatever reason, she felt that more strongly than lots of other people.
4: I'll show my age here. You reminded me of Jiminy Cricket saying, always let your conscience be your guide.
5: I think the trouble is, I mean, and I've written about this, I write about that in my book on mistakes. We have lots and lots of sayings that people like, something like that, that people, you know, nod to and say, oh, yeah, of course.
4: Right.
5: But they don't really think what that means if they're faced with it. You know?
4: It's true. It's, you know, and this has been something that's the question of acting on your conscience has always been there. But in this Trump era is particularly pronounced. If you just tuned in, Bert Cohen here, the show is Keeping Democracy Alive. And our guest today is Alina Tugend. She's written an article in the Washington Monthly called The Trump Era and the Psychology of Moral Courage. Fascinating, worrisome, reality. You refer to something called the bystander effect. What is the bystander effect?
5: Okay, so it's a social psychology phenomenon in which most people won't help somebody. If someone's in danger and lots of people are standing around, most people won't help because for three reasons. People think someone else will run in, or they feel they will appear foolish to move in if no one else is, or since no one else is helping, it's not a real emergency. It's not a completely, you know, there are times people help more depending on who the person is, et cetera, or if it's a person who looks more like you.
4: Right.
5: There are, but overall, this idea that if you're a part of a large group of people and no one's acting, it's extremely difficult to act. And this is one area where people have really focused on to how to get people who are bystanders to intervene, what can help them. And I just want to back up a minute, Bert. When we were talking, one thing I didn't mention is that another factor that plays a role in who speaks up are peer pressure, which is sort of obvious, and the relationship to the victim or or person who's doing the wrong, you know. If we don't see someone who's being wronged as human, we're much less likely to help them. And that's been shown even if, you know, you've shaken hands with someone or something like that, that humanizes them to you. So And you know, it's easy to dehumanize others and say this isn't my problem.
4: Which brings us back to the quote from Bernie Sanders. Are you willing to fight for that person you don't even know as much as you're willing to fight for yourself?
5: Right.
4: It's a good question to ask the crowds, but, boy, I think if people looked inside and really considered that, largely the answer would be no, not really, especially if I don't know the other person, especially if that person doesn't look like me. And certainly one of the more difficult challenges now is to, if your conscience tells you what these, you know, thugs from ICE are doing, grabbing people, kidnapping people, breaking up families, terrible thing, incredibly unconscionable, and yet doing something about it, whoa, that's really a challenge. I don't think anybody really has an answer to that, but it really strains.
5: Well, I mean, there's some things I don't know if you want to get into now.
4: Sure.
5: But there's something, you know, first of all, of course it's a challenge. And people, to quote Zimbardo again, he said, we don't want dumb heroes. The idea isn't that people should rush in,
4: right,
5: let's say, if you're using the ICE example, or there's been many examples over history of people being manhandled, being grabbed. But, of course, this is happening now on our streets here in America, is that you shouldn't necessarily rush in. That may not help anybody. But you can be trained, and these trainings go on all over the country, on what to do if you see something like this. And it may involve recording it on your cell phone. It may involve, you know, making sure other people in the area know ICE is in the area. What I'm saying is, the right thing isn't always just to rush in.
4: Uh-huh.
5: But you have to understand and think about what you might do or what would be the best thing to do, rather than simply either refuse to even think about it. So, of course, when something like that happens, you'd be completely unprepared, and most of us would leave, freeze, you know, and do nothing.
4: Yeah, for sure. And you raise a very, very salient point, I think, and that is that there is training. You know, as I've thought about the fear that's generated by ICE grabbing people, and I don't think I'm likely to be grabbed. I'm white. I'm older, you know. But there are groups that have experience and that can do training. I mean, the Quakers, the American Friends Service Committee, the people who've been participating in nonviolent resistance, they have some experience as to what you can do. For example, I mean, supposing when George Floyd was murdered, there had been nobody recording that on their cell phone. You know, but somebody recording it, taking the cell phone, the cell phone is really quite a new tool to show what is being done and to actually do something and accomplish something rather than, as you say, rush in and put yourself at great personal risk.
5: Well, put yourself at risk, or perhaps put the person who's being arrested at risk or detained. And, you know, I think I've seen it here where people with good intentions, they don't rush in, but they want to do good. But they don't really understand the community or what's involved. And, it, you know, these things have to be done thoughtfully. And I think that one always has to be careful, I think, of, you know, doing something, yes, because you want to help, but also because you want to show you're helping. You know, you want to feel good about yourself.
4: True.
5: And we have to separate that. Also, I'm just about the training. Okay, ICE is a very frightening example of what's happening here. But there are lots of ways people do training and that don't involve, you know, putting yourself, that don't even involve something as overwhelming as these kind of detentions we see on the streets. You know, if you want to speak up to your friends who you feel are saying things you disagree with, it doesn't have to be some big argument, or at a dinner party. I mean, it's amazing how hard it is for most people to even disagree at a dinner party or speak up when someone says an offensive joke. Maybe we say, "Oh, we don't have friends like that," but I don't know. I don't think I have friends like that, but I've been in a situation like that. And if you don't think about it ahead, most likely what we do is just remain silent, because it's very, very hard to disturb that community of friends and become out as an earnest, humorless person.
4: True.
5: Just doesn't have a sense of humor or something. And I'm not saying you have to call everybody on everything, but part of moral courage is respectfully, to some degree, making people think about things they may not want to think about that's happening in this country. And that was before Trump, but it's particularly true now.
4: That's a good point. And you're right. There has been, you know, a lot of history from Gandhi to Martin Luther King of doing the right thing and doing it not violently, doing it smart, you know, figuring it out. I've heard suggestions that if you see a masked ICE agent, you know, before he or she does something, this would take a little bit of courage, I must say, to say, "Let me see your badge. Who are you? What's your name?" You know, that could be putting oneself at risk.
5: It certainly would take courage.
4: Yeah.
5: And you have to know, that's where you need the training. You have to know what they are required to tell you and what they aren't, and where you can stand and how close you can stand and what they can, you know, if they, so, I mean, it's important, again, not to rush in, to understand
4: right
5: what your rights are.
4: Yes, to not be foolish. And in general, I think that's true in a lot of life, you know, to think about it before you do something. And having moral courage and doing something that can actually make a difference and maybe help somebody you don't know, for example, somebody
5: in
4: a difficult.
5: Right, but again, I would urge people to start small. Did someone in a group say something you didn't like and you didn't say anything? What would you do next time? How might you address that? In a way that people hate uncomfortable situations for the most part. There's those people who thrive on them or don't mind them, but those people hate them. And, you know, to think how you might respond to someone who's saying something that you know is wrong about a community, about a point, or saying something that's insulting, or whatever. I think we recognize it when we hear it. You know, how, in a small way, not worried about rushing up to mask ICE people, but what would you do in your own group?
4: Well, you reminded me many years ago, my wife's relative was visiting in her apartment, and he said something blatantly racist. It's a relative, so she didn't say anything, but I know it's haunted her ever since.
5: Yeah.
4: I mean, that's a very difficult situation.
5: But I think that the point is, it is a very difficult situation, but what you need, that happened to my husband and I when a friend told a joke that we later was racist. It took us a second to realize it, and we didn't say anything, but we talked on the way home about what could we say next time if that comes up, you know, not with him, but with anybody. What's the right response to that? And I'll tell you, one thing I think is clever, rather than sounding, you know, like I said, just condemning or putting the person on defense, just say, what do you mean by that? I don't understand.
4: Yeah, moral courage doesn't necessarily mean acting foolishly. In fact, acting foolishly is not a good idea in general.
5: Exactly.
4: But thinking about it, you know, giving it some thought and discussing it with colleagues who agree with you, something can be done about that. Thinking in advance, you know, we have a responsibility, I think, those of us who are what I consider patriotic and resisting this incredible fascism that's going on these days, we have a responsibility to see what our role can be, if indeed we have some degree of moral courage. You refer to Canadian-American psychologist Albert Bandura. He had some interesting and enlightening findings. One is about what he calls moral disengagement. What does he mean? What is he talking about?
5: That's a psychological process he you know, examined, researched. It talks about it being individuals who justify or rationalize unethical behavior. And so it allows them to engage in bad actions without experiencing any self-reproach. So unlike your wife, you know, who felt bad about not responding to a racist joke, people who are morally disengaged have no, don't feel bad about at all about trying and, you know, not having moral courage, let's say.
4: And I wonder what percentage of the population is in that category, morally disengaged. It's pretty scary. I think it's it strikes me that it's higher now than it's ever been, but that's just my personal experience. And, you know, that moral disengagement, it seems to be in vogue, quite frankly. I mean, going along to get along. It's happening now. Well, just talk about that Canadian-American psychologist Albert Bandura. Second of his findings is his categorization of 8 cognitive mechanisms that enable people to uncouple their moral values from their actions. That sounds like it's really worth knowing about. What are the 8 cognitive mechanisms that he was addressing?
5: I think we're pretty familiar with a lot of them. We've probably done them or seen others. One is moral justification, where you justify not acting or acting by representing that it's in the service of some kind of moral purpose. Another is euphemistic labeling. It's made benign through, you know, some actions made benign through, you know, I mean, even there's something we using the word downsizing instead of firing, you know, things that, you know, we've seen this all over and certain kind of language that makes it seem, I mean, collateral damage for killings.
4: Yeah.
5: And then comparing, you know, comparing yourself to others where it's sort of, well, I'm better than that person. That person would have acted even worse. And you call it another one, displacement of responsibility, where they sort of say, I was only following orders, let's say.
4: Right.
5: That they don't, or diffusion of responsibility, where it can be, well, the whole group didn't act. So, you know, I didn't act, but nobody else did either. You know, or people avoiding facing the real harm they've caused or minimizing it. And dehumanization, as we talked about, you basically strip people of human quality so what you're doing doesn't seem so bad.
4: Mm-hmm.
5: And then blaming, victim blaming, basically, saying the victim is responsible for what happened to them.
4: Yeah, there was certainly a lot of that during the Vietnam War, again, showing my age, that dehumanizing the other, that you got to have the other. You can act differently. You can act without, you can set your moral conscience aside for those others. Boy, there seems to be, that's, I think there's an awful lot of that going around.
5: Sure.
4: And remembering the homemade sign, so many demonstrations, courage is contagious. I wonder what you think about, you know, if the National Guard, you know, the military is called out on your streets. These are people. These are your brothers and sisters. And, you know, their kids may be in school with your kids. What about instead of taking them on and throwing stuff at them, which is not a good idea generally, just yelling out, join us. Join us. So maybe courage is contagious. Maybe, you know, if somebody, if one or two or three of the National Guard people realize that they're being told, they're being given orders that are illegal, that are against their conscience, that if they were to do them would cause moral injury, then perhaps their courage can be contagious. Maybe that's a one mechanism that could be relatively safe and possibly effective because they are humans too.
5: Sure. Also getting, even if you're not turning the National Guard, you know, having, you know, if you're not managing to affect the National Guard, you're affecting people in the community. We've seen videos of neighborhoods who have responded when ICE arrives. And when we talk about dehumanizing, you know, there's been numerous stories also about, and this happened, you know, this happened also pre-Trump, but, you know, where people, you know, support its idea of deporting undocumented immigrants. But then when it was somebody they knew, a beloved shopkeeper or a factory worker or, you know, their own Gardner, suddenly they were shocked and rallied the town. Because to them, deporting faceless immigrants didn't mean anything, but not when it comes to somebody they
4: right.
5: see every day.
4: Well, I can tell you, I mean, certainly there's been a lot of economic harm done to this country by scaring undocumented immigrants. So there's a lot of work that's not being done, jobs that are not being filled. So perhaps in those situations, the employers actually know their employees, and maybe that will encourage them just out of self-interest to speak up against it, because it is doing something about it. There's all kinds of different ways one can act on moral courage. And if you just tuned in, Bert Cohen here, the show is Keeping Democracy Alive. We're talking about something that's really important these days, and that's moral courage. Our guest today is Alina Tugend, and her article in the Washington Monthly is titled The Trump Era and the Psychology of Moral Courage. Very important issue for us. And obviously, very few of us actually want to get into a fight. We're not physical. I don't want to get punched, tear gassed, whatever. Although I've been tear gassed a long time ago. Anyway, we try to be civil with everyone, even if we profoundly disagree on politics. What about psychology professor Anna Bomert? What does she say may be a good, useful aspect of anger when it comes to having the moral courage to act? I'm curious about that.
5: Yeah, her research has found that sometimes people act, step up in a situation that anger promotes them to. And as through their research, they found it wasn't just that you were angry, but they tended to be people who were angrier than other people in the experiment. So, and what it does, anger focuses the mind. And it's very easy in a split second to rationalize not acting. But anger makes people totally focused on the wrong or whatever they're saying. I mean, what I do want to say is it is a double-edged sword. As I say in my piece, it can make you stand up to bullies, but it can also make you a bully.
4: Yeah.
5: So it's not just that anger is good. This is just one thing she discovered in her experiments.
4: Well, yeah, that certainly is a double-edged sword. Anger, I think, if you act on it, more often than not, gets you into trouble and doesn't achieve the goals you want. But sometimes it can be useful if you can channel it, if you can, layer it with some rationality, with some understanding of what works and what doesn't work. Maybe it can be channeled into something good and a way of acting on moral courage. And this I thought was interesting, too, that Professor Bomert and her colleagues did a sampling of average people who'd won awards for their moral courage. It was a bit surprising what those studies found was common in those award winners. Do tell, please.
5: Yeah, these were German people who won awards for courage in German-speaking communities, and they also showed more anger, just like her experiments of average people showed. So clearly this is a through line in people who stand up to some kind of injustice or intervene when it's needed. So I think that's an important thing. What she also found, though, is that people who do these things also tend to have more sense that they can affect something.
4: Uh-huh.
5: That they have a sense of what's called self-efficacy. And I think that's interesting as well.
4: And heroes get awards. We look at people who do something, who put themselves at risk. You think about the first responders at 9/11 who rushed in and, risked everything, and many of them, of course, to die. But not all of us can be heroes. The fact that they're singled out as a hero, I think that must say something about the propensity and the commonality or lack thereof of moral courage.
5: Well, I mean, I think the fact that you brought up firefighters, 9/11, those are trained people. They are trained to run into burning buildings. That is what they do. most people will not run into a burning building because they are not trained.
4: Yeah.
5: And they don't have the equipment. And that comes back to the idea of training. Okay, not to run into a burning building, but there are workshops that talk about what happens physiologically when we feel we are under attack or we feel very stressed. We tend to sweat. Our heart tends to pound. And the idea

0: And the point is, I mean, sometimes that can't be helped. You're just not prepared. But the idea is, if you're trained to think, how do I deal with these situations, you're more likely to maybe take a moment, think about it, recognize what you've learned, and respond in an appropriate way.
1: Who would have ever thought that there would be such a need, here we are in the well into the 21st century, for training, for learning how to have moral courage to when you see injustice happening to other people. But here we are. This is the Trump era, and it's like nothing we've ever seen before, and hopefully we'll never, ever see again.
0: Well, I would have to say I think probably most people throughout history don't have moral courage.
1: Huh.
0: I just think it's much more, as I say, salient now in the Trump era when these realities are coming to our doorstep. Most of us live pretty, certainly if you were white and affluent, live pretty insulated lives.
1: For sure. Yeah, that's true. There's the other. That's not us. It's being hurt. That's the other. Just one more thing on Professor Bomert. And you mentioned this a little bit. What does it do to us as witnesses who don't take action? How does that affect us physiologically as well as emotionally when faced in a situation that goes against our consciences? And
0: yeah, I think most of us, unless, as we talked about, you're morally disengaged, it makes us, not standing up goes against how we want to view ourselves. And that creates a disconnect. And we can either use that opportunity, as I said before, to figure out how we want to act differently in the future or somehow rationalize it away. And that's the choice we have.
1: Well, that's one thing that Donald Trump has clearly understood more than most other politicians, how incredibly politically effective manipulation of fear is. They are manipulating fear, and it's very, very effective. I mean, I don't know. I mean, I was in elective office a number of years ago, and back then the Republicans were very different from what they are now. And yet today we see virtually every Republican member of Congress and many Democrats as well not speaking up. They don't want to rock the boat. And that to me is, I don't know what it says about their moral conscience. Like, do they just not have one? Or is it just fear? I don't know.
0: It is extremely, rationalization is people have perfected rationalization. It's not just some people. You can always say, well, I need to stay. I don't know what the majority of Congress people, senators say, but you could say, I need to stay in my position to represent my district, and if I stand out and get defeated, then I'm not here to represent them. I mean, I'm not saying that's right. I'm just saying there's many ways to rationalize, that we I'm here, I'm making sure things don't get worse. If I leave, there could be even a worse person come in. There's a lot of ways to rationalize inaction.
1: And talk about, the reality of wanting to conform. If we were to see more and more people standing up, I mean, we had the June 14th No Kings Day. Millions of people across the country came out. And it's encouraging when you see other people showing some courage. Again, courage can be contagious if it's done right. Many of us, of course, know about those infamous experiments back in the 1960s when volunteers thought they were assisting in a scientific experiment on punishment that involved the volunteers believing they were administering different levels of electric shocks to other people. So they were sitting there thinking, how much can I shock this person with? And of course it wasn't real, but what did it reveal? That experiment, that infamous experiment in the 60s, what did that reveal with regard to moral courage in your average human? What did that show?
0: Yeah, it's a famous, as you said, known as the Milgram experiment after the Professor Stanley Milgram. And it showed, this was done in the 70s, it showed that most people will

0: when they are being told by an authority to do something, they'll do it. 65% of those the subjects of the experiment, who were told it was about something else. They did not know it was about obedience to authority, but 65% of them gave the highest shock level, or what they thought was the highest shock level, was 450 volts.
1: 65. And yeah, go ahead.
0: 65%. That's been replicated around the world. This isn't around the world. This isn't just one experiment. And they did it in different ways. When you could see the person being shocked, they were actors who looked like they were in genuine agony. And there are tapes of this, videotapes on YouTube. The people administering the shocks often were in anguish. They did not want to do it, but they weren't being threatened with any kind of violence. They were just being told they're part of the experiment. They said they do it, they should do it.
1: Hmm. They're told they should do it, so they do it. Oh, boy, that says a lot. Again, dear listener, if you just tuned in, Bert Cohen here. The show is Keeping Democracy Alive. We picked the name of this show long before Trump was elected, and boy, it's a heavy lift. It needs everybody involved. Anyway, our guest on today's show is Alina Tugend, and she's written a very interesting article in Washington Monthly titled The Trump Era and the Psychology of Moral Courage, and that's what we're talking about today. Back to those electric shock experiments, in analyzing and making sense of them, the author of a study of them, Philip Mazzocco, who has taught about these experiments for some 25 years, boy, that must be kind of agonizing. I mean, wow. He wrote that he was demoralized from what he found, notably regarding the perceptions we have of ourselves when it comes to moral courage. Tell us about what Mazzocco found, please.
0: Yeah, and in his research, he asked about 400 adults. Some who knew about the Milgram experiment were familiar, and others who didn't. But they were told about the experiment, and they were asked how high they thought they would go.
1: Uh-huh.
0: And the shock values were from 1 to 31, 31 being the highest. And as we said, 65% went up to about to 31. Well, in his research, most people said they would go to 7, even if they knew that in the original research, more than half went up to 31. And many of them said, you know, most said that they're, you know, someone else would probably go up to a 12. So they thought they were generally a little better than the average.
1: Yeah.
0: And so the point is that even knowing that in previous experiments, many people obeyed to the fullest, they assumed they wouldn't. And the professor thought this was just very discouraging, that people have such a warped sense of their own moral courage and their own ability to stand up to authority.
1: Wow. Hmm. Warped sense of moral courage. Yeah.
0: Because it may just say, okay, so people have an inflated view of themselves.
1: Right.
0: But the point is, if we say, oh, yeah, of course, I'd be there. I'd be the one to do that. Right. I would be the one to save the world. Then we never question we never look like we talked about training and talking. We never do that because we're just sure we're going to act right no matter what happens.
1: And I
0: strongly believe that no one knows what they will do in a given situation. And I also, it doesn't mean people are going to act right every time. There, you know, an academic I once interviewed said she looked at what made people heroic, and she said there was a Dutch person she interviewed who said she watched during World War II as Jews were loaded onto trucks, and she hated herself for watching, and she ended up saving more than a dozen people. So it's not that once we don't act, we can never act. It's just, what are we going to learn from it?
1: Yeah, what are we going to learn from it? And I can't help but thinking about Julian Assange, he was a journalist, he still is, he saw something terrible happening. He saw innocent people being killed, and as a journalist, he spoke up about it. And I find it fascinating that So many people, I would guess a majority of Americans felt like one person said to me, he should be lined up against a wall and shot. And it's like, it's amazing to me how, you know, okay, not everybody has that sense. There's Daniel Ellsberg, you know, who risked everything. And, you know, that's why we call them heroes, because they stand out. But what, you know, these people who think they're enemies because they're doing something that rocks the boat. I mean, Julian Assange just told the truth. He showed the truth. Same with Daniel Ellsberg and I can't think of her name right now, with the Love Canal that I think you mentioned earlier. You know,
0: Erin Brockovich.
1: Yes, Erin Brockovich. Why is it just? It amazes me that so many people can think of these people as bad guys, as enemies, because they're shaking things up. I guess it says something about perhaps how rare acting on moral courage is.
0: Yeah, and people do like, you say get along to go along. That's the vast majority of people want that. And when that's disturbed, you know, that stirs things up. And most of us don't want that.
1: Oh, for sure. We like to think well of ourselves, but it does amaze me sometimes.
0: Well, well of ourselves, and also that life isn't bad or scary. And if you see that, if you learn that companies are dumping nuclear waste in the canal,
1: right,
0: that can, depending on who you are, that can upset your whole worldview.
1: But then again, if you're an executive with that company, or even just a lowly employee with that company, whoa, your job may be at stake. Looking out for ourselves, looking out for number one, as they used to say. Mazzucco, from his take, he writes that, quote, if we believe we have the courage, we are hardly inclined to understand why we probably don't. What do you think we can actually do about that troubling dilemma that we think we have the courage, but we don't really understand why we don't?
0: Yeah, I mean, I think it's tough. As we said now, people have a lot invested in believing they are brave and good. And very few people want to acknowledge that maybe it's something most people need to talk about and practice more. I mean, that's why I wrote the article, and that's why I've written about this in the past, is I really want people to try to be more honest with themselves. I think that, and these things aren't, as you know, these things aren't black and white. I mean, you talk about Julian Assange, and some people thought he was a hero and some people thought he was a criminal. Well, you know, recently at commencement speeches, universities, we saw it several places, New York University, I think Georgetown, a few others, or George Washington, sorry, where commencement speakers who were supposed to speak about one thing came up and spoke about Gaza. And for some people, those people were very heroic. They were, the speech they turned in and it was approved was not the speech they gave.
1: Yeah.
0: And they were considered heroes. Other people considered them, you know, that they had ruined events. They were entitled young people who, you know, did the wrong thing, basically. And some were disciplined. I mean, I think all of them were disciplined in some way by the universities.
1: Right.
0: So these are not, I mean, I think it took a lot of bravery to do that, but not everybody looks at it the same way.
1: And so, why should it take such bravery? And why is it, you know, go ahead.
0: I mean, it's very hard to stand up in front of, I would find it hard. Maybe
1: you
0: wouldn't.
1: No,
0: I would find it incredibly hard. Let's say you're a young, it doesn't matter what age you are, but you're, you know, a 21-year-old, and you're walking out on that stage where you've been chosen to give this commencement speech, and behind you is the president and the board of trustees who assume you're going to give one kind of speech, and you choose to give one that you know is going to really anger them and some other people in the audience. I think that's incredibly hard.
1: It is hard, but it shows amazing, not amazing, but impressive, I should say. And the fact that I would say amazing troubles me, because it shouldn't be amazing. It's impressive. You have universities like Harvard and Columbia doing things. They're bowing to the clearly unjust will of the Trump administration. And you have librarians, too. They've been, you know, really quietly on the front lines, I think, of our freedoms and standing up for what's right when they refuse to take books off of the shelves. You know, there's so many different opportunities for moral courage. And, you know, some of us have it and some of us don't act on it.
0: It depends what the risks are. Honestly,
1: exactly.
0: You know, if you're trying to support children and have all the usual needs, mortgage, food, et cetera, and, or support yourself. You don't have to have children. And you getting fired from that job would be
1: right.
0: a terrible risk. That's very different than someone else who may not have those needs. So, you know, I don't think it's one size fits all, so to speak. And I think besides the cowardice, we're seeing, you know, we don't know how much censorship and self-censorship is going on that we're
1: True.
0: Not even aware of.
1: Yeah.
0: And so when you say, what can we do? I think it's, for me, considering a situation, deciding it's rationally better not to speak up, that may or may not be wrong. There's times when not acting can be the wrong thing. But even worse, it's failing to acknowledge that you have a choice or even allowing yourself to think about it. So to me, failing to be honest with yourself is the road to moral disengagement.
1: Being honest with yourself and being smart about it, too. I mean, in the past, I've heard young neophytes saying they want to beat up fascists. Boy, would that play right into their hands. You have to be smart about it and think about it. Well, the overall topic, again, is the Trump era and the psychology of moral courage. What, Alina, is unique about the Trump era and what it reveals about the psychology of moral courage?
0: I think, as I think I mentioned, the unique part of the Trump era is that's brought many of these issues to the forefront.
1: Mm-hmm.
0: That before we could, you know, obviously there are people involved in many other issues around the world. It's not as if, and there certainly was enough to be concerned about in this country before the Trump era. But it's brought so many of them to the forefront, like we said, watching ICE officers or while being deported to, you know, other countries that aren't even their own, watching people being fired because they spoke out, you know, whether it be in academia or certainly watching loads of federal workers being fired, some very bravely stood up. These are things we've not seen in our country, and there are many other things that we could go down the list. And now individuals who, unless they were politically involved in some way, didn't have to think about before. Now it's much more in your face. You can still avoid it. You can still put your head in the sand. But I think it's harder and harder. So I think questioning moral courage, to me at least, has become far more to the forefront under this administration.
1: Very good points. This is a very, very important topic for all of us as humans. And if people want to read more of your work, is there something you can point them to on the internet or what?
0: Sure. Thank you. My website is Alina Tugend. I'll spell that since it's a difficult name. ALINATUGEND.com. AlinaTugend.com. That's my website with a lot of my work.
1: Great. Thank you so much for being with us. And it's a difficult and very, very troubling topic, but we have to look at it. We have
0: You're right.
1: To have
0: and I appreciate you looking at it through this podcast. Thank you very much.
1: Thank you.

0: 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Subscribe. It's all free.
1: And if you find the information valuable, your friends probably do too. 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

0: seems like the fate of humanity is at risk. How much personal responsibility do you feel about where we are going?
1: Anthropic, and I would hope other companies, have done everything we can to try to have legitimate oversight mechanisms.
2: Really? Have you? Have you, Anthropic CEO Dario Amodei?

0: from Pacifica Radio in San Francisco. This is Flashpoints. I'm Dennis Bernstein. Today on the show, the brutal and violent genocide continues in Gaza as a shipment of 2,000-pound bunker busters arrives in Israel from the USA. We'll feature, as we do every Thursday, the Electronic Intifada Frontline Newscast with Nora Barrows-Friedman. Also today, we feature our ongoing presentation of Poems of the Genocide as Anita Barrows continues her commitment to write a poem to document every single day of the current and ongoing U.S.-financed genocide in Palestine. All this straight ahead. By the way, it's day 1,077. 1,077. We'll be talking a lot about this later. All this and more. Stay tuned. And you're listening to Flashpoints on Pacifica Radio. Later on in the broadcast, as I said, we'll have a live sharing with Anita Barrows, who's been not only writing a poem every single day of the genocide, but she now has students in Gaza, and we're going to be talking about those students, and I believe she'll have some samples of their writing as well. It's an extraordinary situation, and you only hear it here, of course, on KPFA Pacifica Radio. But first, we are going to bring you the Electronic Intifada Newscast with Nora Barrows-Friedman.
1: This is the Electronic Intifada Newscast. I'm Nora Barrows-Friedman, Associate Editor at the Electronic Intifada. It's day 1077 of Israel's genocide in Gaza. Here's a brief summary of some of the latest developments this week in Palestine and Lebanon. Israel has killed at least 40 Palestinians in the last week in Gaza, in drone strikes and sniper attacks, and in the collapse of a building in Gaza City that was previously damaged by Israeli bombings, where families sought shelter because they had nowhere else to go. Early Wednesday morning, as families slept, the six-story Saada building in western Gaza City collapsed on top of them. The building had been hit and damaged by heavy Israeli bombardment and had already sunk about three floors into the ground. According to a man living in a displacement tent nearby, speaking to Maha Husseini of Middle East Eye. But the families had nowhere else to live. Husseini reports that more than 10 families, totaling around 80 people, including dozens of children, lived in the building, according to residents. The Palestinian Health Ministry initially said the bodies of 16 people, including five children, were recovered, while more than 25 others were rescued with injuries. By Wednesday afternoon, the figure climbed to 21 dead, including 12 children. Many others remain missing under the rubble. Videos of rescue workers carrying the bodies of little children in their arms circulated on social media. Gaza's civil defense has been warning that Israel's ongoing genocide and its deliberate prevention of rescue vehicles, heavy equipment, fuel, and supplies, as well as the refusal by Western powers to force Israel to let in adequate, safe housing shelters for Palestinians, especially as winter approaches once again, means that these kinds of catastrophes will continue to risk Palestinians' lives. And there are thousands more buildings at risk of collapse after nearly 3 years of genocide. Abdullah Al-Majdalawi of the Gaza Civil Defense told Middle East Eye that, quote, "This is a recurring situation. Buildings at risk of collapse are becoming graves for their residents. The only difference is the timing." He added, quote, "We are now on the verge of a real disaster as winter approaches. If mobile homes, caravans, and reconstruction materials are not brought into Gaza, we will see more of these disasters." Journalist Isa Abu Kumsan filmed rescue workers trying to soothe a traumatized toddler who was wedged between the rubble and the dead bodies of his relatives underneath him.
2: (laughs)
1: Reporter Tamer Nahed wrote on his social media that, quote, there isn't even the equipment needed to remove the rubble and rescue them. People are trying with their bare hands, but the scale of the destruction is beyond what they can handle. The situation is devastating, especially knowing that there may still be children alive under the rubble while we don't even have the basic equipment needed to save them. The Electronic Intifada's contributor Mohammed Assad reported from the scene of the building collapse as rescue workers tried to recover people from the rubble.
2: The residential building collapsed last night. We have more than 60 people inside this building. Unfortunately, the displaced people find displaced living in the building had partially destroyed during the war in Gaza by Israeli airstrike. The civil defense working very hard because they absence the special machine and the special equipment helping them for their work because the Israeli occupation prevents enter any equipment to Gaza during the war.
1: The Gaza municipality released a statement on Wednesday, once again appealing to international governments to intervene urgently and force Israel to allow in safe shelters for Palestinians and the provision of essential supplies for the civil defense. Hours before the collapse of the Sada building, Israel carried out a drone strike on tents sheltering displaced families in the Mawasi area of Khan Yunis, killing Amal Al-Mugayr, an 8-year-old girl. 14 others were wounded in the attack. Reporter Tamer Keshta filmed Amal's relatives and loved ones mourning over her body while another boy injured in the same attack lay next to her on the stretcher at Nasser Medical Complex in Khan Yunis. Earlier in the day on Tuesday, 4 Palestinians were killed and several others were wounded in 3 separate Israeli attacks across Gaza. 2 Palestinians, a civil defense paramedic and a child, were killed in a double-tap Israeli strike on the Sheikh Radwan neighborhood in northwestern Gaza City. After the first drone strike, which injured 23-year-old paramedic Sharif Shadi Lubad, 15-year-old Mohammed Al-Zinati, who was returning from class, rushed to help him. Israel again fired a drone onto the child directly, killing him as he approached, according to the Shahab news agency. A still from the video clearly shows the Israeli drone missile being dropped onto the child's head. At Al-Shifa Hospital, Mohammed's father sat beside his son's blood-soaked shroud, Dropsite News reported. May God have mercy on you, my beloved, my hero. I never got to see you grow into a young man, he cried. Also on Tuesday, a medical source speaking to the Anadolu news agency said that a 65-year-old man, identified as Saleh Ramadan Al-Dabur, was killed by Israeli gunfire targeting a camp sheltering displaced people east of Jabalia refugee camp in northern Gaza. Another Palestinian was killed and 2 others were injured, one seriously, in an Israeli drone strike targeting passersby in Sheikh Ajlin, southwest of Gaza City. The Palestine Red Crescent Society said its teams transferred 9 injured people to its Al-Saraya field hospital after an Israeli strike targeted Al-Sina Street in Gaza City. The Palestinian Center for Human Rights reported that early Tuesday morning, an Israeli drone fired a missile at 33-year-old Yusuf Said Al-Zaim, killing him. PCHR stated that Israel killed at least 16 Palestinians between September 11th and the early hours of September 15th. On Monday, September 14th, PCHR reports that an Israeli drone fired a missile at a civilian vehicle in Jabalia, killing 48-year-old Ahmed Mohammed Al-Batch and injuring 2 others. Al-Batch was a commander in the Qassam Brigades, the armed wing of the Hamas party, and a massive funeral procession was held on Tuesday in northern Gaza. An Israeli drone strike targeted a tent sheltering displaced people in Al-Mawasi Khan Yunis on Monday afternoon, killing 49-year-old Rafat Abu Al-Zamur, according to documentation by the Palestinian Center for Human Rights. Hours earlier, an Israeli drone fired two missiles at a residential building next to Al-Shifa Hospital in Gaza City, killing 50-year-old Mohammed Ajour and injuring two others. Israeli drone strikes targeted tent shelters earlier in the day in Gaza City, Jabalia, Al-Zawaida village, and a displacement camp in Al-Maghazi refugee camp, PCHR states. Quote, the attacks involved several missiles fired by drones and gunfire. As a result, 18 people were injured, including a child whose condition was reported serious. On Sunday, September 13th, an Israeli drone strike against a vehicle in the Tel el-Hawa neighborhood of Gaza City killed two Palestinians and wounded 13, according to the Palestine Red Crescent Society. Dropsite News' contributor Abdelkader Sabah filmed the aftermath of the missile attack as people carried bodies to a nearby ambulance. A pregnant woman died on Saturday, September 12th, from injuries she sustained 4 days before when Israeli military gunfire shot her in the head while she was sitting in her family's displacement tent in the Mawasi area of Khan Yunis. 27-year-old Iman Shalouf, 7 months pregnant, was rushed to Nasser Medical Complex, where Dropsite News' Mohammed Ahmed said that doctors initially detected her fetus's heartbeat and tried to save both of their lives. But both Iman and her fetus succumbed to their wounds and were laid to rest on Saturday. Iman and her husband Suleiman were going to name their child Ayub. Iman's brother-in-law, Mohammed Abu Mashi, recalled the family rushing into her tent after hearing the shot. Quote, we rushed to the tent and found her lying in her own blood, shot in the head. This is the baby they didn't even register or record as a martyr, a relative said, as the family carried Ayub's body. Iman's mother-in-law, Mohammed, described the constant fear in Gaza. Quote, we sit in fear, we sleep in fear, we walk in fear, everything is fear. This ceasefire, all of it is a lie, Mohammed said. It's just something to numb people, that's all. The Palestinian Center for Human Rights said that according to available information, the bullet that killed Iman Shalouf was fired by Israeli soldiers stationed in the yellow zone, more than 1 kilometer away in northwestern Al-Mawasi. Also on Saturday, medical sources at Nasser Medical Complex in Khan Yunis announced the death of 13-year-old Hilal Mahmoud Saleh Abu Taha, who succumbed to critical injuries he sustained in a previous drone attack in northwestern Al-Mawasi, Khan Yunis, on the morning of Thursday, September 10th. And an Israeli drone targeted a tent sheltering displaced Palestinians in northwestern Al-Mawasi, injuring 9 Palestinians, most of them children. At least 10 Palestinians were killed between Thursday and Saturday, according to the Palestinian Health Ministry in Gaza. At least 56 others were wounded. Health officials in Gaza held a press conference on Wednesday addressing the medical situation across the strip. Zahir Al-Wahidi, the director of the Health Information Center, said that the health system in Gaza, quote, is being subjected to a process of systematic mass execution, transcending the bounds of a humanitarian disaster to become a full-fledged crime of health genocide. Health facilities have been reduced to isolated shells, slowly dying amidst a suffocating blockade and the denial of entry for basic life-sustaining necessities, he added. The occupation's claims regarding the facilitation of medical aid and logistical supplies are nothing more than a farcical charade, a transparent attempt to sanitize the image of genocide and mask the war of ethnic cleansing in the Gaza Strip, Al-Wahidi added. He said that the trickle of medical supplies and medications that are entering, quote, represents a mere fraction of what is needed. It fails to meet even the minimum operational requirements of health facilities, leaving them teetering between life and death. This comes as the World Health Organization warned this week that Israel has decided to cut off diesel fuel supplies to more than 20 hospitals and health centers in Gaza, which are already on the brink of total collapse. Dr. Munir Al-Bersh, the head of the Ministry of Health in Gaza, said that, quote, this means that medical staff are preparing for a new crisis and further strangulation at a time when the very limited fuel available is barely enough to keep these vital hospitals and health centers running in Gaza. The health ministry stated that nearly 70% of electricity generators at hospitals in the Gaza Strip have already been put out of service due to Israeli-imposed shortages of fuel, oil, and spare parts amid the ongoing blockade, which is being abetted by Western powers. Quote, the blockade and the ban on importing spare parts and vehicle tires have forced public transport companies and bus operators to announce a complete or near-total suspension of services as of today, Wednesday. This paralysis has prevented hundreds of medical personnel, including doctors, nurses, and technicians, from reaching their workplaces, further isolating health facilities and crippling their ability to respond to emergencies. This stranglehold coincides with an unprecedented shortage of medicines and medical supplies, the breakdown of diagnostic equipment, and the closure of avenues for medical treatment abroad for patients and the wounded currently on the waiting list, the ministry added. Calling once again on the so-called international community, the United Nations Security Council and UN humanitarian bodies, the World Health Organization, and other international organizations to take immediate and urgent action to bring critical medical and operational supplies into Gaza. Gaza's health ministry stated, quote, history will not absolve those who remain silent. Merely issuing statements of concern and condemnation is no longer just a moral failure. It is outright complicity in a genocide being committed openly in broad daylight. A group of dentists in Gaza also held a press conference this week to demand basic supplies for their patients. The Electronic Intifada's contributor, Mohammed Assad, attended the event and spoke with some of the dentists there.
2: Gaza have a call today for all medical organizations to enter the medical services for them to continue their work in Gaza, because the siege and the block in Gaza spread from 3 years, and the war caused a lot of problems for the people and for the dentists.
3: We stand here today with what simple and urgent message. We want to treat our patients, but dentists in Gaza no longer have the basic material to treat them. Dental care is not a luxury. A filling material, a surgical supply, a sterilization item may be simple, but for a patient who's in Gaza, it can mean the difference between receiving treatment today or still suffering for weeks or months. Thank you.
1: That was Mohammed Assad reporting from Gaza. Turning to the occupied West Bank, Israeli forces shot and killed a 54-year-old man in the town of Albire near Ramallah on Tuesday and abducted at least four journalists in the last week. Israeli soldiers raided Ziad Mohammed Jaber's home, arrested his nephew and another relative, and opened fire on him, according to local reports. The Palestinian Prisoners Society said that the Israeli army is turning arrest raids like this one into, quote, field executions. Ziad Jaber's brother, Ramadan, who witnessed the Israeli raid in Albire, said soldiers prevented the family from reaching Ziad for more than an hour after he was shot. Ramadan told DropSite News' contributor, Motassem Al-Hayt, that the army broke into the home just after 4 a.m. He heard his brother scream. Quote, the only thing I heard was my brother's voice. He screamed just once, Ramadan said. He and his daughter had been restrained and confined to a room while soldiers beat and detained his son Omar, he said. The family did not learn that Ziad had been critically wounded until after the army withdrew. Quote, the only thing we saw was the blood, Ramadan said. The day after Israeli soldiers killed Ziad Jaber, Israeli forces abducted journalist Ala al-Rimawi on Wednesday night, storming his home in Albire. Palestinian journalist Naka Hamed, who works for DropSite and Press TV, among other outlets, was arrested by Israeli forces in the village of Tuku near Bethlehem on Tuesday. According to Press TV, Hamed was traveling with a camera crew when Israeli forces stopped them at a checkpoint near Tuku. The crew was searched, after which the forces abducted Hamid and released the cameraman, one of her colleagues told Press TV. Quote, the abduction comes as the Palestinian journalist had been subjected to attacks and the smear campaign by Zionist accounts for the past month, the outlet reported. Drop Site News said that Hamid spent the night in Israeli custody and is being interrogated about her journalistic work. Wissam Karam, a camera person on assignment for the outlet TRT, who was in the car with Hamid, told Drop Site that, quote, it was three female soldiers who ushered our car to stop. They demanded we hand over our identification cards and they photographed each ID as well as took our pictures. After a short while, the soldiers ordered the team to get out of the car and follow them to a military watchtower nearby. Quote, we were forced to sit on the ground for around 45 minutes, and in that time, Naka was taken by the female soldiers to the side, Karam said. When she was returned to join her colleagues on the ground, Hamid said she was questioned about her work and what stories she was working on, according to Karam. Around 15 minutes later, the soldiers asked Hamid to collect her phone and laptop, and she was taken into custody. Karam and the other journalists working with them were released and were told to leave the area. Soldiers refused to provide any additional information on Hamid. Hamid is a freelance journalist. Drop Site notes that over the past several weeks, Israeli settlers have targeted her with a wave of incitement on Telegram channels and in Hebrew media following her coverage of an Israeli siege on families in the village of Kusra, according to her colleagues. Hamid is from the village of Beitin, northeast of Ramallah. She holds American citizenship and is married with three young children. Hamid's family contacted the U.S. Embassy in Jerusalem about her arrest, but has yet to hear back, Drop Site reported. Days before Hamid was abducted by Israeli forces, soldiers broke into the home of another journalist, Ali Samoudi, in Jenin. They beat his son and gave Samoudi 1 hour to turn himself in, according to local sources. Ali Samoudi, who is 59 years old, was not at his home in Jenin during the raid. He had already spent a year in Israeli detention between April 2025 and April 2026 and had suffered severe physical abuse, torture, and denial of basic rights. Samoudi, who has reported from Jenin for decades and has contributed to local and international outlets, was working alongside Al Jazeera correspondent Shireen Abu Akleh when she was assassinated by an Israeli sniper in May 2022. He was also shot in the shoulder during that attack, and the Israeli soldier who killed Shireen Abu Akleh has never been held to account. Local reports say that along with the abduction of Naka Hamid and Ala al-Rimawi and the attempted abduction of Ali Samoudi this week, Israeli forces detained two other Palestinian journalists, Sabri Musa Jibril and Muad Amarna, on September 10th after raiding their homes in Bethlehem. In occupied historic Palestine, known as present-day Israel, Palestinians have held daily protests against a Jewish settler outpost in the town of Majd al-Krum in the heart of the Galilee. The outpost, mostly tents, was established last week by Jewish settlers from the Tekoa colony near Bethlehem in the occupied West Bank. Middle East Eye says that the settler outpost was established after Israeli Finance Minister Bezalel Smotrich announced an election campaign plan to, quote, Judaize the Nakab and Galilee by bringing 1 million additional Jewish residents to the areas. Smotrich said he wanted to extend the settlement, quote, revolution from the occupied West Bank to areas inside Israel where most Palestinian citizens of Israel live. On Tuesday, Palestinian residents of Majd al-Krum were successful in dismantling and removing the settler outpost. Twitter user I Really Hate You posted this video of the settlers driving away from the area. He said, quote, this dangerous precedent was halted only thanks to the persistent struggle of local Palestinians. Allahu Akbar, wa lillahi alhamd. Later in the day, Israeli Channel 14's Yanon Magal claimed the Jewish settler outpost in Majd al-Krum will not be dismantled, but only moved to a nearby spot, and said that the, quote, battle for the Galilee has begun, and it may be complex. Middle East Eye reports that the settlers' encampment has been built on state land leased by the Jewish National Fund, a parastate organization solely for livestock herding. But the site has been occupied by young settlers who pitched tents and brought in furniture. Palestinian residents fear the outpost could eventually expand onto privately owned Palestinian land or prevent them from accessing it. Quote, we are talking about the hilltop youth who are committing violence against our Palestinian people in the West Bank and the Gaza Strip, activist Izzeldin Badran said. They are the same people who are here, and they will not be allowed to take over land, he said. The local council and popular committee have announced daily demonstrations from 5 p.m. until nightfall, until the outpost is removed. Quote, there are hundreds of residents of Majd al-Krum here, and the mobilization will continue until they leave, Badran said. In Lebanon, Israel continues to escalate its attacks across the south, with dozens of airstrikes, artillery shelling, and destruction of villages in the last week. Our contributor, Rokaya Shamsuddin, filed this report for the Electronic Intifada on Wednesday evening from Lebanon.
4: This is Rokaya Shamsuddin reporting for the Electronic Intifada from southern Lebanon. Over the past several days, Israeli forces have intensified their attacks across the south, combining airstrikes, artillery fire, ground incursions, home demolitions, and even the abduction of a Lebanese citizen. Since the Israeli attacks on Ain al-Tahir, after weeks of operations around the strategic area, Israeli forces have continued striking Ain al-Tahir and demolishing homes across the south, including in al-Mansoura, where residents forcibly displaced from the village have watched Israeli drones carry out demolitions of their homes and civilian infrastructure. Israeli forces have also continued demolitions and attacks around Ainata, Kfar Tibnit, and other southern towns, while shelling and airstrikes have continued across Nabatiyeh and Bint Jbir. The violence has also directly targeted civilians living in and attempting to remain on their land. On Tuesday, Lebanese educator Adib Ibrahim Obed from Bar Ashit died after sustaining wounds after being fired upon by Israeli forces as he stood outside his shop. Today, Israeli forces entered the town of Halta and Hasbaya, where, according to Al-Manar correspondent Samra Hajane, they clashed with local residents, abducted a Lebanese citizen, demolished two homes, and stole internet and solar power equipment. Israeli forces went on to surround homes in Halta and prevented residents from freedom of movement on their own land, underscoring the increasingly direct nature of these ground operations against southern communities. These escalating events are unfolding as Lebanese officials publicly promise that the state stands with the South. President Joseph Aoun visited Nabatiyeh on Saturday, accompanied by Lebanese Army commander and senior security officials, telling residents that the state would not abandon them and pledging to work for an Israeli withdrawal. But according to residents speaking with the Electronic Intifada from villages directly exposed to Israeli attacks, the presidential visit did not extend to meeting the people living in those communities and bearing the brunt of the ongoing Israeli aggression. For residents of southern Lebanon, the contrast here is stark, that while the president tells people in Nabatiyeh that the state is standing beside them, Israeli forces continue entering their villages, destroying their homes, abducting Lebanese civilians, and killing people such as educator Adib Obed on their own land.
1: That was Rokaya Shamsuddin reporting for the Electronic Intifada from Lebanon on Wednesday. And that's it for the news roundup. As always, go to electronicintifada.net for much more, especially to read our new features by our brave writers in Gaza. You've been listening to the Electronic Intifada's newscast. I'm Nora Barrows-Friedman. Want to hear more? 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Produced by Nora Barrows-Friedman, Tamara Nassar, and Pierre Loisel.
0: And as always, we thank Nora and the Electronic Antifada and Ali Abanima. We've been working together at various levels for many years. Began working with Nora. She was just breaking into the radio, and now, of course, she's my teacher for the last 20 years, doing the extraordinary work around reporting, trying to break through the barrier, the extraordinary censorship against reporting on the genocide. And she continues to do that. We have also been working with Nora's mom, Anita Barrows. She's a poet, novelist, translator, well known for her work with Joanna Macy in translating Rainer Maria Rilke. She's also a psychotherapist for children. Extraordinary work she does there. And she, Anita Barrows, has been writing a poem to document every single day of this genocide. Anita, welcome back. It's day 1077. I'm thinking you have a poem for us.
5: I do. Thank you, Dennis. I'll read day 1077. Hard to believe that it's gone on this long. She was 8 years old. Her brother, 5. They were walking hand in hand to where they could fill a bucket of water so their mother could make breakfast. Neither of them had shoes. Neither of them had a jacket. September morning, the ground still warmed by summer. Summer air. One star still shining in the sky. They saw it as they walked. A crescent moon fading into daylight. They walked. The boy holding the empty bucket. The girl holding her brother's hand tight as though to keep him from disappearing as their father had disappeared. 2 older brothers. They were walking to fill a bucket of water when the drone started circling above them. Early morning, someone in some room somewhere else sighting them, fixing them in his sights, firing, the star still shimmering as the children's blood spilled over the dust.
0: You know, I'm not sure if it was the same rescue, but you could hear on tonight's newscast with Nora the drilling, the trying to free a child who I believe was stuck between two dead parents or grandparents, and
5: yes,
0: the machine just wasn't strong enough.
5: It's just unbearable. It's really unbearable. Imagine that child, I think it was a toddler, Nora said, stuck between his, wedged between his two dead parents. I mean, the absolute horror of it, the terror that a child must feel when that, I mean, it's just unimaginable. I was about to say, when that kind of thing happens, when does that kind of thing happen except in a genocide?
0: We are speaking with Anita Barrows, and she has been writing a poem every single day of this genocide, powerful poetry all the way through. It's unimaginable that we see children going through this. We see it on the cameras. We hear the terror of the screams. And it's greeted by, oh, there's a whole bunch more to 1,000-pound, 2,000-pound weapons. They, you know, I'm praying. They say the United States is running short of weaponry. So far, we haven't seen it when it comes to Palestinians. I hope they are running out of these 2,000-pound bombs, because can you imagine dropping a 2,000-pound bomb on kids on their way to try and get some water?
5: Exactly. And on tent encampments, I mean, these aren't even really tents. They're you know, wooden posts from which they hang whatever they can find, old blankets, bits of nylon. It's just unbelievable. And 2,000-pound bombs are dropped on them. It's unimaginable, and it hasn't ended. I mean, I've had people say to me, you're still writing these poems. Isn't there a ceasefire? Well, there is no ceasefire, and there hasn't been a ceasefire. And the people are struggling day after day after day. The fact that children have to go with little buckets and get water instead of, you know, living where there's running water. It's just unbelievable.
0: And of course we know these kids are never going to be the same if they manage to live long enough to become teenagers and adults. Why don't you spend a little time, Anita, reading to us again. Some people don't quite understand why I'm spending this time on poetry, but I will say again that there are many ways to deliver information, and the kinds of poetic reporting that you're doing, Anita, is crucial and really helps us focus in. And after you read for us a little bit, we're going to talk about the kinds of students you're finding as you teach poetry workshops to kids in Gaza. But read to us, please.
5: Yeah, this was yesterday's poem, and it was inspired by an Instagram post that was sent me by a woman who lives in Ireland who started following my website, the website that Nora set up for these poems, and her name is, I know I'm not pronouncing it properly, Barbara Ní Chaume. She's Irish from Dublin. Day 1076. When you first look at him dancing in the street with a group of other boys, he looks like an ordinary kid, 7 or 8, more graceful than most, moving with skill and utter delight. Then you look more closely. The boy has no hands, no wrists, no foot on his left leg. He's using his stump of a leg so deftly you don't think of the gone foot. His movements are rhythmic, seamless. The boy is a dancer, choreographing his every move. The gestures he makes with his arm stumps let you see his invisible hands, his hands that are somewhere under the rubble, his foot that exploded into the air, burst into fragments, flashing shards of fire as it perished. Extraordinary to see that child dancing with no left foot. This is day 1075. The small life inside you does not have a name yet. You are calling her future. You are calling her tomorrow. You are calling her sun rising over fertile fields, sun setting over a quiet sea. You are calling her by the names of everything you've lost. Mother, father, grandmother, house, books, the pot you cooked soup in, the shoes you wore to your wedding, your first child's first shoes. That child, his walking, his morning smile. You speak to this life inside you. Sing to her. Strengthen her with the strength of your will, your wanting, your belief that the fields will flower again and she will run to you on strong legs holding colorful

0: making them happy, if just for a moment. Now those who loved her kneel and grieve. Now they are kissing her forehead, her pale cheeks. Now they are touching her cold hands. They are trying to say goodbye, and they cannot. They are trying to let her know how deeply they loved her, and their words collapse into sobs, and their throats go dry.
1: And that's Anita Burrows, along with her dog. Anita is reading poems. She's been writing a poem every single day of this genocide. They are extraordinary poems. I'm sure, I think it's a little hard for folks to listen. I hope we can quiet it down a little bit. Let's talk a little bit about your work as doing poetry with students who are living in Gaza. They're now publishing their poems, the students that you're working with.
0: Yes.
1: Tell us about that process, who they are, and maybe you can read one of theirs.
0: Absolutely, yeah, they're amazing. I volunteer with a group, an organization that was started, one of the people who started it was Rifat Al-Alir, who many listeners have heard of. He was a poet himself. He was a professor of English literature at the Islamic University of Gaza in Gaza City, and he was murdered by Israel on December 6, 2023, just a couple of months into the genocide.
1: We had him scheduled for the next week, yeah.
0: Right.
1: But we never got him on Flashpoints. Yeah.
0: Exactly. And he has remained a hero of mine and my inspiration, really, for these poems. He's the one who wrote, "If I must die, you must live to tell my story." And so I am trying to tell the story of the people of Gaza as much as I can, not being from there, not being Palestinian, but having been in sympathy with the people of Palestine for about 60 years of my life, a little bit more than that even so far. Anyway, we are not numbers, pairs, people who are writing in English, with young writers writing in English in Gaza. And Rifat insisted that his students, Palestinian kids, learn English very early on, and it's amazing the proficiency they have. But he insisted that his students write in English so that they would have a broader reach, so that their words could touch more people. And so I have had the privilege for the last, it's about 2 years now, of mentoring a group of students who are, I think the youngest so far has been 17, the oldest has been 24, 25, all young people who had been finishing high school, had been going to college, had been wanting to get their degrees, and they are just extraordinary. Their writing moves me so much, and, you know, they send their poems to me. We go back and forth on Google Docs, and eventually, usually it doesn't take very long because the poems are amazing when they first come to me. But we go back and forth until we both feel the poem is finished, and then We Are Not Numbers looks it over, may make some suggestions, and they put it on their website. They publish these poems. And one of my students, whose work I've read on Flashpoints several times, Taqwa Ahmed Al-Wawi, is now, she's been accepted actually at 10 universities in the UK and Ireland to get a master's degree in creative writing. And a group of people, myself included, have been trying to raise money for her because although she's got full scholarships for tuition, she has to show the governments that she has enough money to live on. How she's going to get that money in Gaza, obviously, is not possible. So we've mounted a

0: song for her.
1: We can't let you do the pitch for the money, but you could certainly give people an address if they want more information and they want to get involved in some way.
0: Wonderful. I was just going to ask what I could do. People can write to me at my email address, which is anitabarrows@gmail.com, and I can send you the information. But I'm going to read a couple of Takwa's poems, but I'm going to start Yeah, absolutely. I'm going to start actually with the most recent poem I've worked on with the student. The student's name is Iham, and he's a young man. He's 20, and he wrote a poem about his grandmother, which I find incredibly moving. Teta is the word that means grandma, and the poem is called Hands That Ached. My teta is gone, and everything is worse now. The windows in her house keep in the fading memories everywhere in it, a place of worries, everything in it, a well of tears to which I sew. There is no more rhyme or art which even the cracking paint on the wall has forgotten. The neighborhood dogs do not bark anymore, but howl instead. I stop. The rhymes have stopped, and the tears are returning. There is no way to hold back the tide this time, and so I let go and let them flow. On desolate summer mornings, my teta would get up early, put her clothes on in the crippling heat. Then with cracked hands that ached from a long life lived for others, turn on the fan to combat the heat and turn dough into manakish. Nobody ever thanked her. The warm scent would flirt with my nostrils, and I would wake and hear the twinkle of the glass teacups. When the tea was ready, she'd call, and slowly I would get up and walk over, fearing the unrelenting bustle of that house, hoping it was only her and I this time. And I dared to speak indifferently to her, to my teta, who had driven out the heat and noticed the little scar on my left cheek, not taking in the true significance of the moment, not realizing that would be the last of those summer mornings that I could ever remember. What did I know? What did I know of the complexity of love? She is not here to notice the little scar on my left cheek anymore, and I meet her only in my dreams now. I still sense the warm scent of a summer morning's tea and manakish, but when I start to reach out and wake, my questioning hands find nothing. So I say this into the heat. She is no longer here. So I say this into the heat. Thank you.
1: Wow. Yeah. Anita, what does it feel like to get to know a child in this way, a young student? How does it affect the relationship? You obviously have to bring something very special and focused to the moment to have this kind of interchange and to earn this kind of trust from young people who are living under genocide, and you're sort of sitting in the country that's making their lives that much worse. Talk about that.
0: Exactly. What I have been consistently amazed by with all of the young people that I've worked with now is their trust. I mean, many of them, with the limited internet service they get, I mean, they have to walk to charging centers at their own peril to charge their phones, to read by the light of their phones because they don't have electricity. Many of them have read the poems that are on my website, and they write to me about them. And I think because they know me as a fellow poet, there's a kind of setting aside the fact that, yes, I'm living in country that is absolutely collaborating in the genocide of their people. And it's amazing to me that they do continue to trust me, but I think it's because the bond is poetry. And what I have been amazed by is the way in which these young people take their craft so seriously. There was a weekend when Takwa, whose work I'll read next, was writing to me, and I had heard on the electronic intifada that the bombs were falling in the Zaytun neighborhood of Gaza City, which is where Takwa lives, and I was very worried about her, and I was extremely relieved when I heard from her, just to know that she was alive. And Takwa was writing to me about line breaks and about punctuation and about her question about whether to capitalize the first letter of a line of poetry or not. She was writing to me about the craft of poetry, which I have come to understand is a lifeline for her and for these other young people as well, that the fact that they can focus on their writing at a moment when they're hearing explosions all around them and their friends and family members have been murdered, that they can focus on poetry to tell their stories is extraordinary. And
1: you want to share a couple?
0: Yes, absolutely. Yeah. Yeah, so here is Takwa Al-Wawi. And this one is called We Remember. We remember the streets that no longer exist, the cracks in the pavement where we once ran. We remember the laughter echoing off walls that are gone. We remember the faces that sunlight no longer touches, the hands we held, now only shadows. We remember the songs we sang together, notes hanging in the air, frozen, unfinished. We remember the walls of our childhood homes, the doors that led to bedrooms we cannot enter again. We remember each breath stolen or given, the warmth of a hug that was ripped away. We remember the smells of kitchens, of gardens, of rain on rooftops, and the dust of familiar streets. We remember the voices calling names that now exist only in our mouths. We remember every broken window, every silent street, every wall that fell. We remember the traces of our own footsteps walking through ruins, through shadows, through fire. We remember the sun setting over rooftops we will never climb again. The stars that watched us sleep, the nights we dreamed together. We remember every memory like a photograph etched in ash and bone. And still we remember, and still we rise through the remembering. And still we rise. I have no idea, and I need to ask Takwa whether she's ever read Maya Angelou's poem that has as a refrain, "And still I rise." And it just, it is so incredibly moving to me that these kids who are living through the worst genocide we can imagine, are writing, "And still we rise." And still we rise. They are writing with hope and faith in themselves and belief in their own capacity for survival.
1: Well, I have another one.
0: Another one of Takwa's, for sure.
1: Or whatever you have, we want to hear. We have about 4 minutes.
0: Okay.
1: Sorry to do this, but we are so grateful, and I am interested to know if people listening really care about this, think that this too, is information that should be a part of our Flashpoints delivery. It's all yours, Anita.
0: Okay. I think the reason for it to be a part of Flashpoints is that it tells the story behind the stories.
1: Yeah.
0: Yeah. Okay. I will read a bit more of Tocqueville's work. This one is called My Beloved Prison, and it's written to Gaza. You are the most beautiful place in the world, yet you sit in solitude, an abandoned bride at the edge of the sea. The world has left you, but we, only we, still love you. I love you, Gaza, because you breathe stubborn light even when the sky rains fire. I love you for the way children draw suns on broken walls as if the dawn was still theirs. Tell us, Gaza, when will you return? When will you rise again with bread warm in your markets, with glowing lanterns instead of smoke? Where are the orchards? Where is the salt of your fishermen? Where are the doors that once stood open with coffee and welcome? Now you wear the mask of grief. Your windows are hollow eyes. Your body is stitched with rubble. Still, beneath the ashes, we remember your true face, your origin. Still, your beauty is unbroken. My Beloved Prison is the title of that one. Yeah, and that is how the people of Gaza feel about the place that is theirs and that must remain theirs. Do we have time for one more?
1: Let's jump right into it, please. Is this yours? No?
0: Yeah, this one's mine.
1: Please, let's go out with one of yours.
0: Okay, day 1070. They are holding a funeral for children who were murdered long ago near the start of the genocide. For some who were murdered later, children not found, not dug up from the rubble, not buried, children whose bodies were scattered in pieces, children whose beds had become their graves, children whose graves were in more than one place, whose arms were buried far from their legs, their feet, children whose names those who loved them speak every day. Children who did not get to learn multiplication, division. Children whose deaths were not acknowledged because their families were murdered with them. Because their families were fleeing, displaced again and again. Because there were too many deaths and too much hunger and too much sickness and too much fear. They are holding a funeral for the children and for their own lives, though it seems they who are holding this funeral are still counted among the living.
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3: Good morning. It's Friday, September 18th. You're listening to Upfront. I'm Ariel Boone, in for Brian Edwards-Tiekert. Today, we'll look at a new investigation showing that ICE is arresting more pregnant people than ever, but the agency has stopped tracking miscarriages of those in its custody. We'll talk with an attorney for pregnant women at one of ICE's most notorious facilities in Louisiana, plus a journalist behind the story, Manvi Singh. Then we'll bring you an interview from solitary confinement with prison journalist Jeremy Busby in Texas. That's all next, after the news.
4: I'm Teresa Wersbianska with the KPFA News headlines. European Commission President Ursula von der Leyen has proposed making Canada the first, quote, associate member of the European Union. But associate membership does not exist. Still, no matter how vague, von der Leyen's offer was a win for Canadian Prime Minister Mark Carney at a time when he is locked in a trade war with U.S. President Donald Trump. It also offers the EU a firm partnership with another Western democracy as its own ties with and trust in its old ally, the United States, fade. Now the two sides must define what associate membership is. On Thursday, President Donald Trump told Axios he was nearing a decision on whether to annihilate Iran. Trump also dismissed surging U.S. gas costs as a small price to pay for his war. Trump was speaking in North Carolina at a rally for Republican Senate candidate Michael Whatley.
5: I have to say, you have a little higher, you have a higher gas. It's a very inexpensive price to pay for what we've done. Remember that. It's a little more. It's even if it was, frankly, even if it was a lot more.
4: Hundreds of thousands of Iranians are rallying in the biggest government-organized show of defiance since the war began. Those in Friday's march in Tehran pledged readiness to take up arms after the United States and Israel attacked in February. The rally and weapons display come as the U.S. applies new measures to increase Iran's economic pain. State media had encouraged Iranian to join the campaign, and Tehran's Revolutionary Guard chief says over 600,000 registered to participate. The events also suggest that hardliners in Iran's leadership will be more prepared to suppress any future demonstrations against the theocracy. A federal judge has ordered the Trump administration to give at least 30 days' notice before taking steps to demolish or make major changes to the Kennedy Center for the Performing Arts in Washington, D.C. The ruling follows concerns that President Trump could move to tear down the building after he was photographed examining a document labeled Kennedy Center Demolished. The judge's order came in response to a lawsuit by Democratic Congresswoman Joyce Beatty of Ohio, who was challenging changes Trump and his allies have made to the Arts Center. Democratic Senator Ruben Gallego from Arizona says there will be massive backlash if demolition takes place.
6: I think it would be the biggest affront to American history, to the legacy of John F. Kennedy. I think he doesn't realize how many people love and value both the memories of the Kennedy family as well as obviously of what the Kennedy Center means to this country.
4: The Kennedy Center's board, now dominated by Trump appointees, recently voted to close the facility for 2 years for renovations. The administration has cited safety concerns, including deteriorating infrastructure. Opponents of Trump's changes are planning a rally and human chain around the center Friday today. A deadly building collapse in Gaza has highlighted ongoing hardships for Palestinians nearly a year after a ceasefire between Israel and Hamas. Reconstruction plans have stalled, forcing many to live in damaged homes despite risks. Earlier this month, the UN reported 5 shelters collapsed in 1 week. The Palestinian Ministry of Public Works says over 2,000 buildings are at risk. Israel has restricted rebuilding until Hamas disarms, leaving many in unsafe conditions. Aid groups urge Israel to allow more shelter materials into Gaza, but security concerns have blocked entry. The nearly 3-year conflict has severely impacted housing and affected millions. An ICE agent accused of shooting a Venezuelan man in Minneapolis appeared in a Minnesota courtroom Thursday after months of efforts to bring him back to Texas. Christian Castro faces 4 felony assault charges in connection with the January shooting of Julio Cesar Sosa Celis, who was wounded in the leg. Castro was arrested in Texas in May, but Texas Governor Greg Abbott refused to sign Minnesota's extradition warrant, and Castro was eventually released from custody there. Castro has now returned to Minnesota and faces a separate federal hearing today on charges that he lied to investigators about the shooting and allegedly tried to cover it up. The federal charges stem from allegations that Castro falsely claimed he was attacked before firing through the door of a Minneapolis home. This is Hennepin County Attorney Mary Moriarty.
7: The process of holding Mr. Castro accountable for his firing a weapon through the front door, striking Julio Sosa Celis, endangering the lives of others, and lying to law enforcement has begun. Despite the best efforts of the Texas governor to ignore both the United States Constitution and crystal clear Supreme Court precedent.
4: The rise of the far-right AfD in Germany is putting pressure on Chancellor Friedrich Merz, who has canceled a planned trip to the United Nations General Assembly in New York next week. Merz is facing political fallout after the AfD won a historic victory in the eastern state of Saxony-Anhalt on September 6th, finishing just short of a majority. 2 more state elections are coming Sunday in Berlin and Mecklenburg-Western Pomerania, putting further pressure on Merz and his Christian Democratic Union. Matt Fry of the UK's Channel 4 News has more from Germany.
8: When the Chancellor got elected, his key election promise would be to double the support for the CDU, his party, and halve the support for the AfD across the country. And the exact opposite has happened. Across the board, it averages in the upper 20s more than the CDU. They are openly pro-Putin. I spoke to the party's co-leader, Alice Weidel, who would be the German Chancellor if they won. And she said, you know, we would do a deal with Russia. Had we been in power, there would be no war at the moment, pretty much espousing some of the Trump lines that we've heard. But the other thing that they really want to do is rewrite aspects of German history. They don't deny the Nazi past. They just think that far too much time is spent on the Nazi past. And they want Germans to celebrate, you know, Bismarck and, you know, the great German heritage of the Middle Ages and all that kind of stuff.
4: Warren Buffett is stepping down as chairman of Berkshire Hathaway after serving in the role for more than 50 years. The company said Friday that the 96-year-old Buffett will become chairman emeritus and will take on his new role immediately. His son, Howard, will serve as Berkshire Hathaway's new chairman. Howard Buffett has served as a Berkshire Hathaway board member since 1993. With a forecast for the San Francisco Bay Area, patchy fog before 8 a.m., otherwise mostly cloudy through mid-morning, then gradual clearing with a high near 79. In the Central Valley, it's sunny with a high near 85. I'm Teresa Wersbianska with the KPFA News Headlines. 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
3: And that takes us to 7:08 in the morning here on KPFA. You're listening to Upfront. I'm Ariel Boone. In the first 9 months of the Trump administration, there were 18 miscarriages among pregnant people held in ICE detention. Then last fall, Immigration and Customs Enforcement stopped counting pregnancy loss under their watch altogether. Women in ICE custody who are pregnant and have complications, whether it's asthma, needing hepatitis B medication, abnormal bleeding, or requiring specialized care, they're being denied medical care from the government. That's all according to a new investigation by journalists at The Guardian. This morning, we're speaking with two guests about the obstetric crisis inside ICE detention centers. Manvi Singh is with us. She is a national immigration reporter for The Guardian. She's co-reported the new Guardian investigation titled Revealed. ICE lost count of miscarriages while detaining a record number of pregnant women. Manvi, welcome to Upfront.
9: Thanks for having me.
3: Thanks for being here. And Anthony Enriquez is an attorney and vice president of U.S. Advocacy and Litigation at the Robert and Ethel Kennedy Human Rights Center, which represents people in ICE detention who are struggling to get medical care. Welcome, Anthony.
10: Thank you for having me.
3: Manvi, let's start with you. Can you walk us through your investigation, starting with what pushed you to look at pregnancies and pregnancy loss in ICE custody?
9: So we started months and months ago, actually at the beginning of this year, trying to find out if we could get more data on both, you know, how many pregnant, postpartum, and nursing women there are in detention, but also, you know, anything we could find out about their health and whether policies around how the health of pregnant people is handled in detention have changed during this administration. A lot of that was born out of just hearing kind of these individual reports where, you know, pregnant women or teens were like unable to get the care that they really needed. So The Guardian was part of this. We filed a FOIA, then it became a FOIA lawsuit to try to get this data. And when we eventually got it, you know, as you sort of summarized at the beginning, we found out that ICE was increasingly detaining pregnant people. This really spiked around last fall and winter. And around that same time period, starting October 3rd, the agency in internal documents said it just stopped tracking miscarriages.
3: What was the information that you requested from the government that you had to sue to get?
9: So we requested to know how many pregnant, postpartum, and nursing people were detained in, you know, ICE facilities or ICE contracted facilities. We also requested to know how many people had miscarried within ICE custody. We also tried to get information and are still trying to get information about whether ICE has changed how it implements a 2021 directive that basically all but bars ICE from detaining any pregnant people and, you know, has all of these stipulations that ICE needs to be very carefully making these decisions about when they detain pregnant people and when they do detain those people, you know, they need to be doing really careful tracking of the health of those people. Obviously, you know, like reports, including, you know, some of the things that I mentioned in our story, show that a lot of pregnant women, their attorneys are saying that they are not getting the medical care, even the basic standard of medical care for pregnancy or postpartum. And so we're really still trying to figure out, like, how does that square with what's ICE policy about this?
3: And what did you find about how aware ICE is that the people under their care are pregnant? So what measures does the government take when someone is brought into ICE custody or when they become aware that someone is pregnant or postpartum?
9: So usually people who, you know, usually, you know, women of reproductive age that ICE might think could be pregnant, get pregnancy tests when they come into ICE detention during like a initial medical evaluation. You know, there are exceptions to this. I've definitely spoken to people who didn't get this test. Other times people, you know, don't get the test and later suspect they might be pregnant and then have trouble getting the test. So this is by no means like uniform. But that's the general idea. And then, if they do test positive for pregnancy, people have said that they might get a special diet, for pregnancy, they're supposed to also get things like, you know, prenatal appointments and ultrasounds and things like that, prenatal vitamins, things that we considered a basic standard of care for pregnancy in the U.S. But again, some people have said they have gotten some of that, and a lot of the people we reviewed, you know, maybe like nearly a dozen cases of people who were either pregnant or miscarried in detention, a lot of them said they didn't get these things.
3: So in your reporting, Manvi, you mentioned a 2021 federal directive that instructs ICE to avoid entirely detaining people who are pregnant postpartum in nursing unless they're subject to mandatory detention or if there are exceptional circumstances. What did the Department of Homeland Security tell you when you asked them whether they're following their own policy?
9: Yeah, a spokesperson for the DHS said, you know, we are following the policy. We are giving pregnant people in detention the care that they require. They did not respond to really detailed follow-up questions from the Guardian about all of these cases we've detailed where people say they haven't gotten the care, as well as court documents and other evidence that women aren't getting care that they need in detention. You know, that's kind of where they left it.
3: And Anthony, to bring you into the conversation, your organization, the Robert and Ethel Kennedy Human Rights Center, represents women in ICE detention, including some who have been pregnant during their detention. What do you hear from your clients about what happens when they try to get care?
10: Well, we don't represent just pregnant women. We've also represented postpartum and nursing women as well. And consistently across the board, the many clients that we've represented seeking release from immigration detention are telling us that asking for care and receiving it are two different things. We've had a client, for instance, who was suffering symptoms of mastitis from her being separated from the child, the infant that she was nursing when she was arrested and sent to a detention center. That can lead to infection, that can lead even to mastectomies of the breast. We've had pregnant clients who have experienced heavy bleeding for days and have received no care for that, or when they have, there are stories of women who have been chained when they've been taken to emergency rooms for care. So what we're seeing across the board consistently is a total lack of the type of medical care necessary for the serious medical condition that is a pregnancy. I just want to emphasize, many people may hear pregnancy and think of the miracle of life, but what we're actually dealing with is a serious medical condition that requires consistent access to medical care to ensure that serious health risks and even fatalities don't occur.
3: If someone is not receiving the medical care that they need, if they're suffering pregnancy loss or they're not getting the right diet or they're asking for help and they're only being offered aspirin, someone repeatedly denied this care that they need, what sort of recourse do they have within the current system to enforce their rights?
10: I'd like to take a step back and just remind people that immigration detention is not a system that is set up for medical care of serious medical conditions. So we shouldn't be thinking in terms of what can we do to give people medical care in detention. We should be thinking in terms of we don't need to be detaining people with serious medical conditions. That being said, the recourse that exists right now for someone who is in detention is to ask for care from a guard who doesn't have the specialized medical training that is necessary to diagnose and treat serious medical conditions. There, in some cases, are medical staff that are contracted. If there are serious urgent healthcare needs, then ICE has to transport people to a hospital, and in many cases has done so, putting people in chains while they're undergoing medical emergencies. There are supposed to exist oversight bodies that protect the rights of people in detention. These are government oversight bodies, including the Office for Civil Rights and Civil Liberties, the Office of the Immigration Detention Ombudsman. As a concept, these offices, these internal government offices, are a bit like the fox guarding the hen house. And so it would be difficult to, in the best of circumstances, to depend on the government safeguarding the rights of people who are being abused by the government. But more to the point, these offices have been absolutely decimated since the start of the second Trump administration. The administration has called them enemies to efficient immigration enforcement, has fired almost every single employee of those offices. In fact, has now taken the position that the Office of the Immigration Detention Ombudsman no longer exists, because when it submitted a budget to Congress for these agencies, it zeroed out the request for the detention ombudsman. And so zero new dollars were given to that office. And so now the administration says there's nothing at all that's available for these people.
3: Anthony, I'm also wondering if you can talk about, with the increase, the massive increase in funding that went toward immigration enforcement, what money does the federal government spend on medical contractors, and who is providing or failing to provide this medical care contractor-wise inside these facilities?
10: Well, the federal government either contracts medical services out to a private company, or in certain cases that are federally run facilities, there might be some federally paid medical staff. But there's actually been a lot of difficulty recently in outside staff getting paid, because the federal government transferred payment functions from one branch of the government to another, and that's caused severe disruptions in payment, which in turn disincentivizes private contractors from providing medical care. I think the larger point here, though, is, you know, rather than getting lost in the bureaucratic details, this is the story of the government consistently putting up barriers to medical care for people in detention, of not taking the reasonable, sensible step of simply not detaining people with serious medical conditions, because it's not treating these people with the dignity and humanity that every human being deserves.
3: Right. So we talked about this federal directive where ICE is not even supposed to be detaining people who are pregnant, and yet it seems that perhaps at check-in appointments or in other types of enforcement that ICE is detaining them anyway. Anthony, what have you been seeing in this pattern among your own clients?
10: Well, the legal claims that we're repeatedly raising and winning across the country, we and other organizations and other lawyers, are in part grounded in this directive. And we're saying to courts, it's quite clear on the face of all of the evidence that this directive isn't being complied with, and so my client needs to be released. The idea that the government can claim that it's complying perfectly with a directive that for the most part puts up significant barriers to detention. A pregnant postpartum or nursing individual shouldn't be detained unless they're a threat to national security or an imminent risk to the life and safety of someone. And yet hundreds of women have been detained. Hundreds of women have been deported while pregnant. We've had a client who was deported at 8 months pregnant. And so it's implausible on its face that the government is in fact complying with this directive. If that were the case, there wouldn't be dozens of court cases across the country proving that they're not complying with the directive.
3: Wow. That does really make an impression thinking about someone being forced to fly at 8 months pregnant. And we know that deportation flights can take multiple days. And that detainees are often shackled in the process. I want to focus on these individual stories and go back to Manvi Singh. Manvi, one of the women whom you followed in the story, who the story calls Annabelle, found out that she was pregnant after she was taken by ICE. Can you share more about her story?
9: Yeah, so Annabelle's story really, I think, highlights like how, you know, to Anthony's point earlier, like pregnancy can be complicated. You know, so many things come up throughout the kind of process of pregnancy, and like detention centers just really are not a place that's set up to help people in that situation. So in Angie's case, you know, she's 35. She was booked into the Campbell County Detention Center, which is contracted by ICE in Kentucky. She didn't even really, I mean, she like told me she had kind of like a suspicion she might be pregnant. She's like a little late, but had no idea that she was pregnant when she was booked in, got this medical exam, and then found out. She said she couldn't even really like react to it because she was still dealing with the shock of being like detained, separated from her spouse and family. You know, it's the sort of news that she would have been really happy about had she not found out in this context. After she's detained, you know, she doesn't really get any care. Like, she's had three kids before, I think, and she, you know, she's used to doing things like taking prenatal vitamins, like eating a sort of specific diet high in protein. She does get, what ICE calls a special diet, but she said often that just involves like an extra roll and some cheese, like not really that much more food and not necessarily what she might have personally considered like healthful for her, for the health of herself and her baby. And then at one point she starts experiencing complications. Now miscarriage is obviously pretty common, especially, you know, in the first trimester of pregnancy, and obstetricians I interviewed for this story are, you know, said it's really hard to say like detention itself is like responsible for a specific miscarriage. But what is clear is that there's just this like massive lack of care, both during pregnancy and in Annabelle's case, like after she began experiencing complications. She said she was bleeding, like soaking through a menstrual pad at one point every 30 minutes. She kept asking for help, and she told us she wasn't getting that help. Eventually, other women who were detained with her really tried to help her out, and on her behalf flagged down staff to get her to an ER where she was chained to her hospital bed. The doctor did not speak Spanish, her native language, and so she was kind of hearing updates through this like translator on the phone while guards were also like standing wait in her hospital room. And that's when she was told that she wasn't pregnant. There are all these complications. For example, she had been, you know, they tested her blood and found out she was actually really not testing high enough on a pregnancy hormone, meaning she might have lost her pregnancy a while before she even started having these symptoms. In medical notes that were shared with me, the doctor had said like explicitly that she should go back and get follow-up care if she continued to experience complications. And she said she hasn't been able to get that, even though her hair has been now like falling out in clumps, and she's still having cramping, and she's still having abnormal bleeding, and she really doesn't know what's happening with her body. But I think something that really struck me in that interview too was she was saying she hasn't even really wanted to ask for more medical care recently. Like, she's felt a bit resigned. And also afraid because, you know, something that can happen in detention when you need serious medical help is you're put in like medical confinement, which is not that different from solitary confinement. And so she was saying like she's really worried that's going to happen to her. She's going to become isolated from these like other women and friends who've advocated for her in detention, and that might make it even harder for her.
3: Wow. Anthony, we have 30 seconds left, but could you tell us what you're calling for, what you need to change?
10: We're calling first and foremost for an absolute prohibition on detention of pregnant, postpartum, and nursing individuals. It's a barbarity. It's a form of medical torture when 10 to 20% of pregnancies end in miscarriage. To put people in a position that denies them the medical care that they would need to have a pregnancy, a successful pregnancy outcome, to subject women to conditions where their nursing is risking an infection and a mastectomy, it's absolutely unacceptable, and it needs to stop.
3: All right, we've got to leave it there. Anthony Enriquez is an attorney and vice president of U.S. Advocacy and Litigation at the Robert and Ethel Kennedy Human Rights Center. And we've been speaking also with Manvi Singh, national immigration reporter for The Guardian, and we will link to her new Guardian investigation titled Revealed, ICE Lost Count of Miscarriages While Detaining a Record Number of Pregnant Women. Thank you both.
9: Thank you.
10: Thank you.
3: And that brings us to 7:30 in the morning here on Upfront. Coming up, we will be speaking with prison journalist Jeremy Busby from incarceration in Texas. That's next after the news.
4: I'm Teresa Wersbianco with the KPFA News Headlines. California Congressman Kevin Kiley, who represents the Sacramento area 3rd Congressional District, is breaking with the Republican caucus as he looks toward another term in the House. Kiley says he intends to run for re-election as an independent while continuing to work with Republicans and Democrats. He says his decision is partly driven by what he calls an outdated House rule. Members generally need a party affiliation to receive committee assignments. Kiley currently serves on the House Education and Workforce Committee and chairs one of its subcommittees. He says remaining affiliated with the Republican caucus for the rest of this term was essentially a procedural requirement to maintain those assignments. He speaks here to Bloomberg News.
11: Well, the caucusing is simply a formality. You have to, under the House rules, have some affiliation in order to serve on committees. And because I had commitments to my existing committees and being the chair of the Education Subcommittee through the remainder of this term, that was just a formality I had to do.
4: Kiley says he has already gone before the House Rules Committee to propose changing the rules so independent members could serve on committees without affiliating with either party. The issue is significant because committee assignments give lawmakers a central role in writing legislation and conducting congressional oversight. A Congressional Research Service report says committee assignments are largely organized through the House's party caucuses and conferences. It also says that when a member becomes independent, their existing committee assignments are automatically nullified under current House rules. Kiley says that committee seats should not effectively belong to the political parties. He says voters should be able to elect an independent representative without that member losing access to the committees where much of Congress's policymaking takes place.
11: That is actually the way it was done throughout most of our history. The parties only took control of the committee seats and took them into their possession in the 1970s. I think that the American people, when they learn about this, are pretty shocked to learn that the committee seats, which is really the heart of policymaking in Washington, are the properties of the parties. I mean, those seats belong to the American people.
4: Kiley says his goal is not to align himself permanently with either party, but to work with both on issues he says are important to his constituents, including lowering the cost of living. He also says the current political environment with narrow margins in the House could give a small number of lawmakers leverage to push for changes to House rules. Kevin Kiley is running against Democrat Dr. Richard Pan, a former California state senator and physician in the newly redrawn 6th Congressional District. in the Sacramento region. Both advanced from the June top two primary and will face each other in the November general election. In the forecast for the San Francisco Bay Area, patchy fog before 8 a.m., otherwise mostly cloudy through mid-morning, then gradual clearing with a high near 79. In the Central Valley, it's sunny with a high near 85. I'm Teresa Brzezbiowska with the KPFA News Headlines. 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
3: And it's 7:33 in the morning here on Upfront. I'm Ariel Boone. Jeremy Busby is a prison journalist incarcerated in Texas. He's written a new piece for Truthout about the connections he sees between conditions in ICE detention and in prisons. I spoke with him Wednesday. The audio quality for our conversation may be rougher than usual, and so I will ask your forgiveness. Those are the challenges of recording from solitary confinement. Here's that interview. Contaminated food and water, retaliation for speaking out, and medical neglect leading to deaths and tragedy. Those are the stories not only of people detained by Immigration and Customs Enforcement, but also the daily reality of the nearly 2 million people incarcerated in federal, state, and local jails and prisons. We're joined to talk about this today by two guests. Jeremy Busby is a writer and activist incarcerated in Texas. He is the founder of Join Jeremy, a nonprofit supporting incarcerated journalists and writers. His work has appeared in outlets including The Intercept, The Appeal, and Truthout. And Seth Stern joins us from Illinois. He is chief of advocacy at Freedom of the Press Foundation. Thank you both for joining us.
12: Great to be here.
13: Thank you for having us.
3: Thanks for being with us, Jeremy. I want to start with you. So nearly 2 million people are incarcerated in the United States right now. And in data as recent as July, we know over 65,000 people were being held in ICE detention centers. You have reported on this. What are the comparisons and similarities you draw between the two environments?
13: That's a great question, and I appreciate you having us on the platform to discuss this. The similarities are scarily similar, like all the way across the scale, from the treatment or the harsh mentality that the prison or correctional guards that works in the ICE detention center possess, so as the people who are incarcerated, all the way to the living conditions, the contaminated water, drinking water, the poor food that lacks nutrition, and also the overcrowding cells and the lack of basic necessities. Recently, we had a chance to interview a journalist out of Great Britain named Sammy Hamzy, and he was held in ICE detention center over in California. And throughout that interview, what was striking me is that, like, every single example that he gave there at the ICE detention center is the things that I really experienced inside of Texas prison every day. And what I have witnessed over the 28 years that I've been inside Texas prison. For example, he was talking about how, like, the food makes people sick, but they don't have any choice but to eat it. Most people can't afford to purchase the high-priced items that they sell on the commissary to supplement the food that the prison or the immigration detention center serves. So they have no choice but to eat it. And then once you get sick and try to petition medical relief, the guards shows or display some type of indifference, personality, a perspective towards your medical needs. And other detainees is telling them to, like, just collapse on the floor. And by collapsing on the floor, as if, like, you're on the verge of death, that's the only way to get the detention center officers to respond and get you medical treatment. Well, here in Texas prison, you see that every day. They call it a man down. So when a guy needs medical attention and the guards are deliberately overlooking that, then a person will fall on the floor as if they're near death, and all of the people that's around them will start screaming, man down, man down, man down. And then at that point, that's when they'll give them some type of medical treatment.
3: So there are federal standards of care for healthcare inside ICE detention centers, and there are also separate standards of care for healthcare inside prisons, some of which are decided by the Eighth Amendment ban on cruel and unusual punishment. Jeremy, how do you see those standards playing out in your time? You've survived incarceration for 28 years, you said.
13: Yeah, well, because of lack of transparency and no way for people to come in and do like independent inspections, none of those standards are adhered to. They just basically mix it up as they go. And when you get involved with like the immigration detention centers, to get deeper, because most of these places are ran by for-profit, non-profit corporations. And these for-profit corporations, they

0: gunshot wound. The reports are that the ICE Detention Center is giving him ibuprofen for the pain and Bengay to recover from the gunshot wound.
1: I want to turn to Seth Stern and bring Seth into the conversation. What is the state of the First Amendment right now, both in prisons and in ICE detention centers, for people inside trying to get the word out and people outside trying to report inside?
2: There are any number of obstacles, much like with medical care. What is on paper and what plays out in reality are severely disconnected. Prison Department of Corrections, Freedom of Information offices are often non-responsive, often slow to respond, often take advantage of the private corporations that are involved who attempt to evade responsibility to produce public records. Transparency is hard to come by when it comes to getting documents. When it comes to interviewing people, interviews are hard to schedule. Interviews get canceled. There are concerns about surveillance. When you are working on a deadline, attempting to work over to work through all the impediments that are put in your way when you're attempting to interview somebody is quite difficult. In addition, interviews aren't enough, even if you can get that done. Your editors and your readers, rightly, are going to want to see documentation when you're dropping bombshells about these systemic abuses. They're not going to just want to rely on one person's word, and that documentation, again, is very difficult to get. And then you also run into practical realities. Newspapers these days are cash-strapped. The industry is in dire financial straits. There are limited resources to go around. So, you know, if a reporter is attempting to get work published, attempting to meet deadlines, there are a lot of incentives for them to report on the school district, the local government, anything else that, despite the problems with public records, you know, all over the place, is somewhat accessible and doable, and that they have some control over the process and aren't subject to the whims of prison officials and private for-profit profiteer corporations. They're probably going to go with that story over dealing with all the setbacks they know they're going to encounter when reporting on prisons. There was a time when prisons were far more accessible to the media. After the sort of serial killer scares, and I don't mean to minimize them by calling them scares, serial killers are legitimately scary, but in the 70s and 80s, there was a lot of public panic over serial killers, and that translated into concern that politicians seized on, that serial killers would use the media from prison to sort of develop a cult following or to profit off of the image that they cultivated. And that led to these restrictions on media access, which now are being used not to suppress tabloid coverage of serial killers, but to suppress investigative reporting on the usually awful conditions in which 2 million Americans live.
1: Jeremy, what has it been like for you trying to continue to report on your prison conditions as well as those of others and to get these stories out?
0: So I have been subjected to some of the most inhumane and harsh retaliation tactics that anyone that's incarcerated could possibly be subjected to, from being sprayed with chemical agents, locked into solitary confinement. My personal property has been destroyed multiple times, written bogus disciplinary cases that caused me to have my telephone privileges and commissary privileges rescinded. I've been transferred multiple times to multiple prisons, facilities after media entities have requested interviews with me, sometimes the day or the morning of the scheduled interview that's been approved for weeks. And my mail is obstructed, outgoing, incoming mail is obstructed.

0: not, you know, legal phone calls. So, you know, they tossed the whole house and the kitchen sink at me. And it's because, again, you know, I tell this story often. One prison warden called me one day, and he explained that the perimeter fence that they have surrounded the prison with the barbed wire and the guard towers are not put there to keep incarcerated people in. They put those barriers there to prevent the general public from coming in. So anytime someone decides to report about what's happening inside of the prisons, then you're allowing the public to breach that barrier. And the prison officials don't like it. And so they try to make an example out of you and anybody else that might even consider remotely of following your footsteps as far as reporting about what's happening inside of the prison system. And then they want to make sure that they can try to discourage you from doing it, you know, in the future. However, you know, they have not been able to discourage me despite all of the things that they have subjected me to. But, you know, as we are recording this interview right now, I'm sitting in solitary confinement because of reporting that I have done about a problem that plagues the Texas prison system, dealing with homicides and suicides and accidental deaths that are commonly associated with drug overdose. So, you know, these are the tactics, as horrifying as they may sound, and some people think that they only exist in places like Iran and Russia and North Korea, but sadly, these are widespread practices throughout the United States of America.
1: Jeremy, your communication is also being monitored by the government, and you wrote in Truthout, as an incarcerated journalist, all my reporting is surveilled in some way or another. How has that affected your speech rights, what you can say, what you can ask?
0: Well, the only thing that affects is that sometimes some things that I sent out, including to Seth Stern, he'll get a message on his end to say the content of this message has been deleted. So the people who read what I'm sending out, if it's that incriminating, they won't allow the message to go out because we got these electronic e-messaging systems. So they won't allow the message to go out. The receiving party just get a message on their end saying that the content has been deleted. And likewise, if I have someone on the outside that want to send me some type of information from like a FOIA, Freedom of Information Act request, or some replicable news source that's saying like how many people died in Texas prison or anything incriminating about what's happening in Texas prison, then I get a message that's saying the content of that message has been deleted. But other than that, and then sometimes them like circumventing my media visits by transferring me to different prisons and canceling some of my legal phone calls, those are like the primary obstacles that I'm confronted with to stop me from, you know, exercising my free speech. But other than that, you know, they come with the disciplinary cases and the solitary confinement and all of that. But none of that has any real true impact on stopping me. It's just the obstruction of incoming and outgoing correspondence and the obstruction of me having media and legal access.
1: Seth Stern, I wanted to ask you, what can journalists do and what can the media do to defend the rights of incarcerated journalists and reporters and get these stories out?
2: Well, for one, it's important that news outlets recognize that this is a beat that needs to be covered. Just because it's more difficult to cover than other aspects of government doesn't mean it can be ignored. It's part of their mission. It's an essential component of informing the public about what its government is up to, which is what the media strives to do. My hope, as Jeremy wrote about, is that the journalists who have sort of seen the inside of jail over the last couple of years, whether it be people locked up by ICE or people like Don Lemon, who were, you know, arrested and spent some a night in jail on totally frivolous charges due to his reporting, that experience will sort of enable them and empower them to report more on prisons. In addition to all of the legal and practical barriers, I think prisons are often out of sight, out of mind, and, you know, to a lot of people, and journalists are human to them too. Journalists have gone to schools, they've had kids in schools, they've paid taxes, they've been affected by local government. They haven't necessarily seen the inside of a prison. It's easy for them to overlook it. Not so much once they or their colleagues have been inside. So maybe this will be a bit of a turning point. I think journalists also need to understand that they might need to cover lawsuits involving or filed by incarcerated people differently than they cover other lawsuits. You know, normally, if a court complaint makes a lot of allegations that are very serious, but then gets dismissed, that's not necessarily a news story. People file court complaints all the time and they get dismissed because they lack merit. But there is a law called the Prison Litigation Reform Act, which makes it ridiculously difficult for incarcerated people to get past the initial dismissal stage. There are a lot of meritorious complaints that get filed that never get past the very early stages of litigation, not because there is anything wrong with them, but because of these loopholes imposed by the Prison Litigation Reform Act, which even experienced lawyers sometimes can't navigate, you know, let alone people in prison, often without much education, who have limited time in a law library to try to figure things out. So journalists might need to do a little bit more follow-up than they normally would if they come across a court file. Even if it got dismissed, there might be something there that's worth chasing down. Reporting on prisons can be, there can be big stories. They can win awards. They can advance journalist careers in addition to serving the public interest. But they are going to take a little more work. One more thing is what you're doing right now. I mean, I think a lot of people just don't realize that it's possible to get someone who is incarcerated on the phone in relatively short order and let them tell their own stories, let them react to the day's news. It doesn't need to be, you know, this 2,000-word think piece in the Atlantic once a year that people read and then go about their lives. Incarcerated people can be incorporated into the day-to-day narrative. That modern technology, it has its downsides. It allows for the surveillance Jeremy was talking about, but it also allows for that. And the media should adapt and take advantage.
1: Jeremy Busby, I want to give you the last word in this conversation. Yes. Can you respond and share your thoughts?
0: Yeah, I agree everything that Seth said. And more importantly is that people like myself, we need support from our colleagues. That's one of the core missions of General Jeremy, the organization that I founded. I found over the years that as an incarcerated journalist, the same type of protection and support that journalists on the outside are given by all of these journalistic organizations, for some reason or another, incarcerated journalists are completely excluded from that. And I think that it's time that we change those dynamics. Because as Seth mentioned, incarcerated journalists really have a key skill set that can contribute not only to the profession, but also to ensure that the American public is properly informed on one of the hardest breaches, one of the hardest places to reach in our country. And so I would urge people like it's in the media to follow your path and give us a platform to where we can share our reporting with their audience, but also they can, you know, support organizations like Join Jeremy and, you know, sign up as a volunteer, agree to mentor some of the incarcerated journalists that we're supporting across the country. and open up some of their newsrooms, you know, if it's just like even through them. Like yesterday, a few days ago, a report came out from the Texas Observer about a journalist here in Texas named Michelle Pitcher. And although my name is not on that report and my name is not mentioned in that report, she visited me here at the prison two times during the process of that reporting. And if you read the article, you can see some of the things that I talked to her about sprinkled throughout her reporting. So in that sense, I was able to contribute to her reporting being accurate, being informative, and it allowed her newsroom to advance the storyline that she's reporting on simply because she involved me, not just, you know, I don't want to say just me, but she involved incarcerated journalists in the process. So there's a number of different options, like Seth mentioned, and I would just add to it, like, you know, go to Join Jeremy, share our links, share the posts that we've made, share the work that we produce. And if you have room, space, whatever, volunteer. We always welcome your expertise and your efforts, and we're trying to balance the scale out to where journalists, whether incarcerated or not, are all protected. Their free speech is protected, and are given the same type of protection that deserves for a person that's a part of this profession.
1: All right. We've got to leave it there, but thank you both so much for joining us. We've been speaking with Jeremy Busby, a writer and activist incarcerated in Texas, joining us from solitary confinement. And that website he mentioned is joinjeremy.org. Jeremy is the founder of Join Jeremy, a nonprofit supporting incarcerated journalists and writers, and his work has appeared in outlets including The Intercept, The Appeal, and Truthout, among many others. And Seth Stern has joined us from Illinois. He is the chief of advocacy at Freedom of the Press Foundation. Thank you both.
2: Thank you.
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1: 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Big thanks to everyone who makes the show happen. Our producer is Kimia Akbari, our engineer, Rod Akil. I'm your guest host, Ariel Boone. Brian Edwards-Tiekert will be back on Monday. And thanks to Teresa Huerez-Bianca for news headlines.
3: Thank God. Thank Goddess for KPFA. Without KPFA, it would be very dark. What you all do is nothing less than heroic and vital. You are.
4: This is Bird Note. 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And the male replies at a lower pitch. Even though females average a third larger
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This is A Rude Awakening. I'm Sabrina Jacobs. On today's show, Armando Quintero, Director of California State Parks, will be here to talk about grants through the Arts in California Parks program. We'll switch gears and speak to Marcy Brown of Mycelium Youth Network about their latest storytelling climate conscious youth cohort. And then we'll close the show out with Ecology Center's Martin Bork, along with author and sustainable food educator Anna LaPay, discussing the need to update the Berkeley soda tax. But first, the news.

0: I'm Teresa Wersobianska with the KPFA News Headlines. Russian strikes on Ukraine's capital region injured at least 19 people Thursday, including two children. In Odessa, seven people were injured. And in Zaporizhia, a Russian first-person view drone struck a passenger bus, injuring eight commuters. Separately, a Russian jet-powered drone hit a shopping mall, injuring one person and triggering a massive fire. This is Anna, a 32-year-old Zaporizhia resident who was out with her husband when the drone struck nearby.
1: We went out for a walk and didn't hear the jet-powered Shahid drone. It's hard to hear it now. It's not like the Shahid drones used to be. The Russians are starting to threaten us, the ordinary people, in the hope that people will rise up. But that won't happen. We are strong, we are free, and we will stand firm.
0: Asian governments are bracing themselves for the impact of potentially the strongest El Niño weather conditions on record. The UN Secretary General has warned of the supersized El Niño weather system with the World Food Program, warning the exceptionally intense conditions could push over 50 million people into acute hunger. India is already heading for its weakest monsoon season since 2009, with cumulative rainfall now running 15% below the long-term average, raising fears of further damage to crop yields and food supplies. Neha Punya reports.
2: Before the monsoons began, authorities had forecast a 10% shortfall this year. And very early on, India had drawn up contingency plans for more than 300 districts. It had asked farmers in rain-fed areas to shift to short duration and less water-intensive crops like millets and oil seeds. But the impact of erratic rains and planting cycles running behind schedule is being felt in some areas, with food prices jumping to their highest levels this year in August already. To bolster some supplies, India has allowed duty-free raw sugar imports, the first time this has happened in nearly a decade.
0: A new United Nations report says progress towards gender equality is slowing and in some areas going into reverse. The Gender Snapshot 2026 finds women remain significantly underrepresented in political leadership, while institutions created to advance gender equality are losing power and resources. Christopher Martinez has more.
3: Efforts for gender equality are woefully off track, according to the Gender Snapshot 2026, a report by UN Women and the United Nations Department of Economic and Social Affairs. Sarah Hendricks is Director of Policy, Program, and Intergovernmental Division for UN Women.
4: Political power today rests overwhelmingly. It also rests systematically concentrated in the hands of men. Six in seven countries right now, today, are led by men.
3: The report says women face systematic barriers to entering political life, and even when they do enter government, they're disproportionately steered away from roles with the highest security and economic power. It says close to 9 in 10 defense ministers are men, as are 8 in 10 finance ministers. And beyond government, women make up only 6% of CEOs globally. At the same time, the report says funding cuts for development aid have hit gender inequality programs especially hard, with funding falling to the lowest level since 2021. Hendricks says a million women and girls have lost access to support, as aid cuts have, in her words, dismantled women's rights organizations working in the context of crises and conflict.
4: And it is no coincidence that we are seeing this stalling, this reversal of power, of women's leadership, at the very same time that we are seeing a political retreat on gender equality.
3: Reporting for Pacifica Radio News KPFA, I'm Christopher Martinez.
0: A new Trump administration rule taking effect today expands the public benefits that immigration officials can consider when deciding whether someone seeking a green card could become a, quote, public charge. California and 21 other states are suing to block the rule, while immigrant advocates warn it could discourage families from using health care, food assistance, and housing programs they're legally entitled to. Suzanne Potter has more.
5: California and 21 other states are suing to stop the Trump administration's new rules on public charge, which go into effect today. Public charge is used to determine whether an applicant for legal permanent residence or a green card might need public assistance. The change overturns Biden-era policy that limited this rule to federal cash assistance or long-term institutionalization. Sarah Darr with the Children's Partnership says a wide range of programs, including Medi-Cal, CalFresh, or Section 8 housing assistance, can now be counted against people who are applying for a family-based green card.
6: It's really important that people get specific legal advice from a trusted immigration lawyer or an immigrant rights organization that's well-versed in this issue.
5: The Department of Homeland Security said in a post on X that it is protecting public resources and ending policies that encourage dependency on hardworking American taxpayers. Programs that people have been paying into, like Medicare, Social Security, and unemployment, aren't counted. In addition, the public charge rule does not apply to refugees, asylees, T&U visa holders, or people who are applying to renew a green card. Darr says she worries that the changes will deter mixed-status families from signing up their U.S. citizen children for needed social services.
6: This new regulation allows for immigration officials to consider if anyone in your household has accessed any kind of means-tested benefit and count that against you. So for a lot of parents and families, that's going to be a huge concern.
5: Census data show that in California, more than 3.7 million children live in immigrant families, and 93% are U.S. citizens. For California News Service, I'm Suzanne Potter.
0: The U.S. Postal Service has stopped developing a controversial computer system tied to President Donald Trump's efforts to limit mail voting. The Supreme Court rejected Trump's executive order this week. Postmaster General David Steiner confirmed the halt Thursday. He emphasized the agency's independence and operational focus. Trump's order aimed to create state citizenship lists for mail voting, but the system faced criticism that it was riddled with errors. A memo to postal employees stated the agency won't enforce new rules for the 2026 election. Despite the halt, concerns remain about postmark delays affecting mail-in ballots. Steiner urged voters to submit ballots early. In the forecast for the San Francisco Bay Area, patchy fog before 8 a.m., otherwise mostly cloudy through mid-morning, then gradual clearing with a high near 79. In the Central Valley, it's sunny with a high near 85. And in Los Angeles, mostly cloudy through mid-morning, then gradual clearing with a high near 82. I'm Teresa Wersbianska with the KPFA News Headlines. Stay tuned for more headlines at noon.
7: Welcome back. We are back. This is A Rude Awakening. I'm Sabrina Jacobs. California State Parks and its nonprofit partner, Parks California, are preparing to announce new community grants for its Arts in California Parks program, which is connecting community, culture, and creativity to bring more people through the gates. And the results are striking. 40% of participants visited their local park for the very first time because of an arts event. Here to discuss is Armando Quintero, Director of California State Parks. Armando Quintero, welcome to A Rude Awakening.
8: Good morning and thank you.
7: All right. So, Mr. Quintero, tell us about Arts in California Parks and how it's bringing new people into parks.
8: It's an idea that we came up with a few years ago with three partners, California State Parks, Parks California, and the California Arts Council. And the combination of three partners with an advisory group came up with the ideas that we have been trying out for the last 3 years. And the main focus was to create new opportunities for new visitors to enjoy California's parks and public lands. But also we were thinking about ways of existing visitorship at parks to experience the parks in a slightly different way and in a very enjoyable way. And it's been really successful. And by understanding who's coming to these events, it was a nice surprise to us that 40% of the participants had never been to the parks before. And, I like to say that these parks, these parks belong to the public. And so inviting them in to these parks is like inviting folks into their backyard for the first time.
7: Indeed, indeed it is. So what will the new community grants mean for local artists and communities?
8: Well, I will say for San Francisco, we are a grantee called Tribe, Inc. in Oakland. created a year-long art and nature-based program that featured a youth-led garden, a large cultural heritage mural, a two-week summer art camp focused on nature and sustainability, 16 weeks of free multicultural art classes in dance, martial arts, visual arts, and media production. There were two public cultural showcases that featured performances, garden tours, and local art exhibits. So it really, I think that what these programs do is it helps people connect with their community, which is precisely what happened with Tribe. And so it's programs like that that'll continue in this coming year.
7: Wonderful. What projects or local participants have stood out the most?
8: You know, they're so different. I'll give you some examples. Mm-hmm. The Poetry in the Parks that we've done, as one example, brought together Pulitzer Prize-winning poets with our National Poet Laureate, actually, at one of the Redwood Parks. And to be there with an audience in the Redwoods was just an extraordinary experience of, you know, it was really a transport of bringing these incredible authors and community together. And actually, one of the things that really stood out for me is in Sonoma, the winner of the teenage competition for poetry performance was a young woman who read or actually she had memorized a poem, but she signed the poem as she told the poem. And it was such a visual, gorgeous surprise. And that's what I love about these programs is they always have sort of, you know, Easter eggs in them that none of us expect.
7: That is so true. I have some of the best memories as a kid running around in a park. You know, it's such a wonderful experience. Absolutely. So why is art such a powerful way to make parks more welcoming?
8: Well, I say I'm an artist, and my sensibility about the arts is that whether you are performing or creating the art or participating by, being an observer of the art, it actually changes your mind. And what happens is after those experiences, whether we realize it or not, you walk back into the world and the world becomes actually a composition. One of my favorite examples, and I'll be quick, is white pelicans, which are just this beautiful bird. They almost look like swans. But if you ever come across a group of white pelicans that are feeding, it is the most beautiful ballet you will ever see in nature. And it's just striking. So you see what I'm saying? It changes you, and it changes your experience of the world.
7: I am right there with you, Mr. Quintero. So where can folks get more information?
8: They can go to parks.ca.gov and follow the link to the arts program, which will also connect you to the Parks California site, where you can look at the catalog and the calendar of what's going on and where. And it actually will give you the entire list. So if you're planning on traveling to another part of California, you can find places where you might go see, you know, a Latino festival or an Asian art festival or, events that are really aligned with what you're interested in, or maybe not. It'll even invite you to things that could be a wonderful surprise.
7: All right. parks.ca.gov. Mr. Armando Quintero, Director of California State Parks, thank you so much for being on A Rude Awakening. Truly appreciate your time.
8: Thank you so much.

0: Welcome back. We are back. This is A Rude Awakening. I'm Sabrina Jacobs. Mycelium Youth Network is back again with another youth cohort engaging in storytelling and climate conscious activities. And it is happening with partner organizations Save the Bay and Ninth Root. For those of you who do not know, Mycelium Youth Network prepares frontline youth for hopeful and imaginative leadership in climate adaptation, mitigation, and resilience through hands-on ancestral approaches and a pedagogy called STEAM. It's an acronym that emphasizes stewardship and relationship building. And here to talk about it, once again, we have Marcy Brown, and Marcy Brown is the Shoreline Programs Coordinator and a lead storyteller for Mycelium Youth Network. Friend of the show, Marcy Brown, welcome back.
1: Hi, Sabrina. Thank you for having me again.
0: All right. So let's see here. So we have these weekend, it's already started. The weekend events have already started, right? But we got these great events that are still happening. We've got four more fun Saturdays, including tomorrow, the 19th. And that's the one, the Shoreline Cleanup at MLK. So talk to us about what's going to be happening tomorrow.
1: Absolutely. September 19th is Coastal Cleanup Day. So there's a lot of different organizations that are hosting cleanup events. And ours will be with Save the Bay at the Damon Slough, starting around 9 a.m., so our youth storytellers are partnering with Save the Bay to include kind of a fun, like science fiction narrative twist to this coastal cleanup day. They've prepared, a reflection activity and, we'll talk a little bit more about how litter gets to the shoreline and, what wetlands do to help filter pollutants and, discuss what life would look like in the future if we could only rebuild society with what we've left behind as trash.
0: Indeed, indeed. And we're seeing a lot of that too. We're seeing a lot of these little startups and entrepreneurs that are figuring out what to do with all of this plastic that we're so inundated with that the oil and gas company have left us with. What a nightmare, right?
1: Yeah. Actually, last year we did a really like fantasy themed narrative, but with this cohort of middle school and high school students, they were really interested in taking on more of like a sci-fi dystopia approach to their narrative, which was really interesting in getting to help them bring their like dystopian cottagecore aesthetic to these events has been really fun. And I have a whole variety of events left to do. So we have tomorrow, the 19th, the coastal cleanup. We have an Art in the Park Day with a local nonprofit organization, Ninth Root, on the 26th. October 3rd, the youth have designed like a combination art activity plus Jeopardy game at the shoreline. And on October 10th, we're having a finale event with Save the Bay where we'll have some games, some learning, and some reflection activities. But all of these events are free to attend. Good for families, good for educators, good for anyone who really cares about the environment and wants to get more engaged.
0: Mm-hmm. Indeed, indeed. It is wonderful. And what is the website for Mycelium Network, Youth Network, excuse me?
1: Yes, so we are at myceliumyouthnetwork.org. And we are also on Instagram. So I've been posting pretty often about this event series. And so you can check us out on our website and on our Instagram. Our Instagram is at myceliumyouth. And you'll know us because we're the mushroom-themed website and Instagram page that has some people dressed up in a lot of, like, fun costumes because we also have costumes that we've been bringing to the shoreline for people to dress up in when they're at our events.
0: Interesting. Okay. So I want to drill down on some of these events and just get an idea of how the youth are thinking of things and how you're translating it as an instructor, as a teacher. But to talk to us about, you mentioned how the kids wanted to do more of an apocalyptic, post-apocalyptic theme. Talk to us about, were you able to drill down with them about why they chose that? Because, I don't know, you called it dystopian, right?
1: Yeah, that's the word that they used.
0: Wow. Okay.
1: We talk a lot at Mycelium about things that bring us hope and keep us energized. And we talk a lot about imagining the future we want now so that we can build towards it and begin that process and work with people who are also doing that work. Mm-hmm. And when I was talking to the youth about that and kind of like, oh, like, what are you imagining for the shoreline? Actually, right now, a lot of their, the imagery they have is of dystopia and of like learning to survive and just kind of like living with the consequences of what they're seeing now. So they're seeing like war, they're seeing AI, they're seeing things that really are not bringing them a lot of hope. But what they're doing with this kind of dystopian narrative is they're getting people to think now, like on what we can do currently in order to avoid that dystopia that they're kind of envisioning, and encouraging people to really care about and appreciate what we have so that we can take action to keeping it this way and for even improving our local environments and our relationships and our like current creative forms of expression.
0: Mm-hmm. Indeed, indeed. And how do you incorporate STEAM, the pedagogy that I mentioned at the top, STEAM, how is that incorporated? And it says on your website that it emphasizes stewardship and relationship building. And that is like, I can't even emphasize enough how important those two things are, stewardship, relationship building. Go ahead.
1: Yeah, I would say with specifically the Leadership and Storytelling program, the youth are learning about identifying plants and animals. They're learning about native species and displaced or invasive species, especially about plants. They're learning about and engaging in like hands-on restoration activities. So for example, tomorrow with the Coastal Cleanup Day, we're doing like a hands-on like litter cleaning up activity. Earlier this month, we did a monitoring activity with Save the Bay. So the youth and people who came to that event learned about how Save the Bay kind of keeps track of all of the different species that are at the shoreline and at other wetlands around the Bay Area, because we can't actually know how to improve an environment if we don't know what's already there and what the existing conditions are. So a lot of the stuff that we're doing now with the youth in the Leadership and Storytelling program, and what the youth want to communicate to people now is that by engaging, doing hands-on activities, by learning more about the place that you're in and places that mean a lot to you, for example, like green spaces like the shoreline, that connect people to nature. They really get to like be community minded. They get to be invested in this incredible resource, and they get to really like build relationships and connections to place.
0: Mm-hmm, mm-hmm. So the kids, they're coming up with these dystopian ideas to apply to these activities that the Mycelium Youth Network is putting together for them. And that's scary. I can't stress that enough, but, your organization is amazing. It's one of a kind, or maybe two of a kind here in this country. And it's promoting a lot of hope. How is your teaching practices, giving hope to the kids?
1: Mm. We focus a lot in the Leadership and Storytelling program on the act of storytelling, and of finding our voices, figuring out what inspires us and what kind of stories we want to tell about places. For example, like there's a lot of stories about Oakland and ways that people perceive Oakland and East Oakland, but mm-hmm. the MLK Junior Shoreline is a part of that whole story of Oakland. And by bringing attention to this area, getting people engaged in this incredible, beautiful space, we're hoping that people get to see a future beyond like contamination and pollution and litter. And they get to actually like imagine a world with our storytellers about, what kind of future they want to see, not just the one they think that, they're going to have. And that's mm-hmm. kind of, I think, an important part of Mycelium's practices in general, is we really want to, open people up and empower them to imagining a better future for themselves, because we can only really like build towards what we can envision and what we can imagine. And if all we can imagine is hopelessness, or like we kind of hold on to that feeling of things that we've already lost, and like, and kind of holding on to that hopelessness, we're actually not giving ourselves any space for play and joy. In a lot of, and these events are about kind of making that space to do that visioning as a community, and getting to really like live in the playfulness, the silliness, the joy, and getting to like hear from our youth storytellers about the imagined dystopian that they come from. One of my favorite moments in the last event was during a foraging activity, where we actually went out on the shoreline, we picked blackberries, we got a little bit of pickleweed, we actually made food together. We made pesto, and we made a blackberry and fennel pollen topping for vanilla ice cream that we made right at the shoreline.
0: Oh my gosh.
1: It was so fun. But one of the youth was in like a costume, and they were a salt marsh harvest mouse that has been mutated because they can only eat microplastic instead of the pickleweed, which the endangered and endemic salt marsh harvest mouse currently eats and lives in. So they've been taking like really specific things that they've learned and making them into characters and creating parts of narrative about them, which has been really fun to see the youth incorporate. Like, the youth determined what these events would be, essentially. They wanted to do an art day. They wanted to make pesto with people. They wanted to have a carnival-themed finale event, and they wanted people to be engaged in doing like hands-on habitat restoration work. So I've helped youth identify these dates. I've helped them with some of the logistics, ordering materials, but they're fully in charge of the narrative, and they've been a part of the marketing as well. So there's not a piece of this the youth have not made decisions about, and have not like done themselves or had me just assist.
0: Indeed. And what better way to instill hope than to put the power in their hands, because the future is in their hands. That's beautiful. That is very poetic. I love it. I love it. And the milk marsh dillweed mouse, is that what it is?
1: It is the salt marsh harvest mouse. It's a little tiny mouse about the size of a thumb. It's super important to the wetlands around the Bay Area. It's endangered. It's endemic. It lives in pickleweed. I know so much about this mouse, and so did the youth. They really, once they learned about it from Save the Bay, they absolutely attached to this mouse, and its plight. But the shoreline has so many incredible bird species, so many plant species, and we've been learning about them, since May, and have been planning these event series, probably since the end of July. And are now getting to actually implement them, which has been really wonderful. We're able to do these events and hold these programs thanks to the San Francisco Restoration Bay Authority. And they've gotten to like fund this program and run this internship program through them. So we're super excited to get to actually do both the education and the restoration piece.
0: That is very, very, very wonderful package. That is a wonderful package. That is an amazing package. And that is a proactive package. Oh, wow. Folks, that was the voice of Shoreline Programs Coordinator and Lead Storyteller for Mycelium Youth Network, Ms. Marcy Brown. Marcy Brown, thank you. Thank you so, so much for taking the time to let us know about what's happening over there at the Mycelium Youth Network. And folks, you got kiddos out there, check out the website. Maybe they can fit you in for the rest of the year. Maybe you can start them next year. But it's definitely an organization to check out. Marcy Brown, thank you so much for being on A Rude Awakening. Truly appreciate your time.
1: Thank you so much, Sabrina. Great to talk to you.

0: Welcome back. We are back. This is A Rude Awakening. I'm Sabrina Jacobs. What happens when a public health success starts running out of money? Berkeley's 1 cent per ounce soda tax, the nation's first, has helped cut sugary drink consumption and raise millions for school gardens and community health programs. But as soda sales fall, so does the revenue supporting that work. The existing tax is permanent. Measure AA on the November 2026 ballot would replace it with a dedicated 2 cent per ounce tax for nutrition, public health, and water access. And I was able to have a conversation with the executive director of the Ecology Center, Martin Bork, and author, mother, and sustainable food educator, Anna LePage. So let's listen to that conversation. So this Berkeley soda tax has helped reduce sugary drink consumption. What has made this policy effective, and what lessons should other communities take from it? Give us some background. Martin Bork, go ahead.
1: Yeah, I'll start with the background. For many decades, we worked at the grassroots community level here on addressing health inequity in Berkeley. We have an incredibly healthy community with dramatic and striking health disparities. So things like a 20-year differential between Black and white life expectancy and Black people dying at twice the rate of white people in the city and from the report in 1998. So, a healthy community, but with some really significant problems. And we worked over the decades to really try and foster more access to fresh, healthy foods. Most of those health indicators were really tied to preventable diet-related illness. Heart disease, hypertension, diabetes are really driving the core of those major health disparities. And so Berkeley Food Policy Council came together, people from across the community and different organizations working with the city and the school district and others. And we put together, some really amazing programming for young people. And that programming was pretty robust, and a lot of it was funded with money from the federal government. We were successful in drawing down federal grants. But in 2012, that changed, and that money got allocated elsewhere. And particularly, the biggest pot of money was going to the cooking and gardening program at the school district, where children across elementary and middle school were able to spend time in a garden in their school and learn where their food comes from, how to prepare it, and how delicious it is. And so, literally generations of kids have come through this program, become, healthier because of it. And when the funding for that was reallocated, we really took a hard look at who's causing this problem and where should we look to get some money. And that was the impetus for the 2014 Berkeley versus Big Soda campaign to put a 1 penny tax on sugary sweetened beverages paid for by distributors, not coming out of the consumer's pocket, but coming out of Big Soda's pocket. And that ballot measure passed with 75% voter support, really the first in the nation. Big Soda had been successful in crushing something like 29 or 30 other campaigns around the country. And so we managed to pass here because we had this amazing coalition across ages, genders, races. Like, it was really diverse coalition, organizations, individuals, parents, teachers, kids, youth programs. It was really amazing thing to be a part of. And since then, that funding has allowed for the continuation. It continues to be the backbone of the cooking and gardening program funding at the Berkeley Unified School District. And it also supports key community anchor organizations working to address health inequity in our community. So the community grants program, all of that under the administration of the city's Healthy Berkeley program. So it's been amazing success. As you said, it's reduced the consumption of sugary drinks in our community and also increased the consumption of water. So really important other impact. And it's had some really powerful health impacts as well that have been documented. But over time, that one penny has decreased in value, as everyone is well aware. A penny in 2014 is not a penny today. And because we've reduced consumption of sugary beverages, the total revenue has gone down as well. So we're back on the ballot this year asking voters to increase, you know, to expand that sugary sweetened beverage tax on distributors to 2 pennies per ounce.
0: Mm-hmm. Some pretty surprising results over the years. And good, and now it's taken a turn for bad. Let's see here. So, Anna LaPay, I'm excited to have you here. You're an educator, you're a food expert. Talk to us about sugary drinks. Kids growing up and having sugary drinks, becoming addicted to those sugary drinks, the need for kids to learn how to eat healthy, these programs that are being affected. Talk to us about your experience being a food expert and educator.
2: Sure. Thanks, Sabrina. Thanks for having us. And Martin, it's great to hear you share that history and to be reminded of just what a historic win that was. And I think all of us in Berkeley should feel so proud that we in 2014 passed the first sugary drinks tax in the entire country after, as you said, Martin, the industry had effectively blocked all community organizing. Every city that had tried before us, industry came in with millions and really thwarted that organizing. And here in Berkeley, industry also came in with millions, but we had such incredible organizing here that it really was I don't have the numbers in front of me of like how many dollars per vote the industry spent and still lost. But you know, to me, what was so exciting is that, as we know, as folks who know the history here in Berkeley, we know that policies that get passed in Berkeley don't stay in Berkeley. And that Berkeley, because we had that success here, we've seen sugary drinks taxes pass in other communities. Industry is pushing back still. But we've seen the same kinds of results that, Martin, you're sharing here in Berkeley and other cities that have passed these taxes. And, you know, part of the reason I am so passionate about this, to your question, Sabrina, about what do we know about sugary drinks? We know, and we've known this for quite a long time, that consuming sugary drinks, particular soda, that it's directly linked to higher probability that you will get type 2 diabetes, increases your risk of heart disease, of fatty liver disease, of course, tooth decay. We know this, and there's been just incredible building evidence that this is such a preventable source of those illnesses. We also know, Martin, you spoke really powerfully to the health inequities. We know from great documentation of how much disproportionate marketing the industry does into low-income communities, to communities of color, for sugary drinks. For me, this tax really represents kind of the best that public policy has to offer, you know, a tax that brings revenue into community. And Martin, you didn't speak to this, but one of the things that I think we've designed so beautifully in the city of Berkeley is a mechanism where there's community accountability and where there's a real oversight over where those dollars flow, and that those dollars, as you described it, are going into community groups, are going into our schools. As a mom of 2 Berkeley public school kids, I have personally benefited from the incredible education they've gotten, both health education and access to water and access to school gardens, to nutrition education, all of that. And really, we have this tax and the community organizing behind it to thank.
0: Mm-hmm. Wonderful. All right. So, Martin, if the tax is working as intended, why are school gardens and community health programs now facing a funding shortfall? Let's drill down a little more on that. I mean, was this decline anticipated?
1: Yeah, I think when we started, we were the first in the nation. So it was an experiment. And we did put a 10-year sunset clause in there to say, okay, let's try it out and see how it goes and give it a solid decade to work. And in 2024, we came back to voters on the ballot and asked, seeing that it had been such a

0: to support our youth programming. And, you know, together with Lifelong Medical and the YMCA and other organizations that are doing dental screening and first five education with, you know, the wee little ones, you know, really starting them early, you know, together we've made a significant impact. There was a recent study on data for cities that have soda taxes and cities that comparable cities in California that don't. And it showed that Berkeley had not only sort of stemmed the tide on some of these diseases, but had started to turn the other direction. And this is really somewhat unique and significant result, because most of the country is getting fatter and getting less healthy and getting sicker. And so to see it not only plateau, but to start to turn the other direction is a really strong indicator that this program is successful, that this funding is effective, and that it touches, you know, a lot of people. In those 10 years, a penny per ounce in 2014 was roughly 20 cents on a 20-ounce soda. It was about 10% of that soda. Today, a soda goes somewhere between $3, $4, depending on where you are. So it's, you know, more like 5%. So just in terms of like the ratio of revenue to product, that has dropped just because of inflation. And then the cost of running these programs has all risen, as everyone is well aware of the rising cost of living in this community. Just, you know, to be able to pay staff and to be able to operate programs has gotten significantly more expensive over the decade. So the combination of rising costs and, you know, the success in reducing the purchasing of sugary sweetened beverages has resulted in a decrease in revenue. So now we're generating something around $1 million a year, about a 30% reduction that follows consumption. But that $1 million doesn't go nearly as far as it did in 2014. Mm-hmm. So this is sort of a re-up, and you know, when we and other folks around the country who started thinking about soda taxes, they were really following the tobacco tax model, and mm-hmm. really seeing the success that tobacco tax programs have had in the state, in the nation. In California, we have a very significant tax on tobacco. It goes to fund our first five programs helping preschool age kids. And other things. And so over time, that tax has increased as the purchasing of those, tobacco products has shrunk. So, yes, we kind of knew that this might be a long-term effect. And, also, you know, if it was me, I would be asking for a much bigger tax on them and really trying to, push much harder. But we think that just sort of keeping abreast with what the initial intention was back in 2014, this is a level set to get back to that level.
1: Indeed. So Anna, now you're the co-author, and also an author of three books, like contributing author to over 10 books. Your work has been featured in the New York Times, Gourmet, the Oprah Magazine, Food and Wine, and so forth. Talk to us about what this would mean for the school garden funding. You've got two children that are in the Berkeley school district. What would a 30-50% reduction in school garden funding mean for Berkeley students and families?
2: Well, yeah, I mean, I think it would mean a real loss of incredible programming. You know, again, I've seen it with my own eyes, what my kids have learned in those classes and in the gardens and what access they've had. So I think that when we think about this opportunity of what's on the ballot for all of us here in Berkeley with Measure AA, it's an opportunity to really continue to kind of make the promise we made to ourselves as a community in 2014 to have this tax actually match the needs that we have in the community. And then the other thing I would share, Sabrina, is I currently run an organization called the Global Alliance for the Future of Food, which puts me in relationship with folks all around the world that are having these kinds of conversations about how do

0: we make change in our own communities? How do we address these absolutely preventable diseases like type 2 diabetes? And again, hearing communities around the world looking for tools, policy tools, to do the kinds of things that we're doing here in Berkeley. And so being able to tell my colleagues around the world about just in, you know, right here at home, how this tax has, to Martin's point, has both, have demonstrable impacts in terms of healthier practices, drinking more water, drinking less sugary drinks, as well as being able to support the kinds of programs that have just been so powerful for our community members. So I feel like this tax really kind of puts us in alignment with some of the really exciting organizing that's happening around the world, taking on the sugary drinks industry. And, you know, we are very outgunned in this. I was just looking at the latest figure on how much just one soda company spends annually. Coca-Cola spends more than, just this last year, spent more than $5 billion in just marketing alone. And so we are, you know, up against that kind of marketing. So when we think about how much education our kids need to be inoculated against the kind of marketing that they are bombarded with all the time from these industries, a program like this is an inoculation tool, right? It's bringing education into our schools so kids learn healthy practices and they're not as susceptible to the marketing that's targeting them all the time on their social media and in all the different ways that these industries target our kids. So, I just wanted to kind of add a little bit of that perspective of what I'm seeing around the world on these issues too.
1: Yeah, that is so important because I mean, it's this whole issue, this whole soda tax. It's not just here in Berkeley. A lot of other cities have adopted this whole setup, which is wonderful. You can go ahead and speak to that, Anna. I would love to hear more. And Martin, please chime in. Go ahead.
0: Yeah, I mean, I think the other thing I'd add when we think about kind of what we're up against and what as a community, kind of speaking up for this policy by supporting this tax, is, again, it's surreal. We are in the middle of this battle with this industry that's trying to stop community measures like this. Some colleagues of mine just did an investigative report looking at the number of instances around the world where ultra-processed foods or sugary drinks companies tried to stymie regulation with lawsuits, and it was like 239 lawsuits they were able to document where companies are coming in trying to tell communities, no, you can't do these positive policies that are going to help your community and help your health. You know, I think that by stepping up for this tax, it's an opportunity to, again, kind of speak up on behalf of the health of our community against against quite big odds.
2: Indeed. Yeah, I would just add to that, you know, we at the Ecology Center, we're very solutions oriented. And so, you know, for many years, it was all about the positive side of things. How do we make fresh foods more accessible? How do we make fresh foods more affordable? We launched a market match program that matches CalFresh benefits at our farmers markets and helped to spread that across the state and support federal funding in the farm bill for that across the nation. So, you know, we've really focused on that positive side. And when we were funded with federal funding for nutrition education, it came with so many restrictions. So we could say something like, with that money, we could say something like, you should drink more water, but we could never say you should drink less sugar. So at some point, you got to cross that threshold, you got to cross the line and start not only saying yes to all the good things, but you got to say no to the bad stuff. And that was really, I think, you know, what this soda tax allowed us to do is give us an independent stream of funding that's, you know, restricted only by the rules and regulations of our own progressive city. The one exciting thing about this Measure AA, the new version of this, is that it will put into code a specific restriction on how the money can be spent. So previously, that money went into the general fund, and council allocated that money based on recommendations from a commission, appointed commission, which did amazing work over the last decade in making these recommendations. And council was really disciplined in spending that money the way that the commission had intended and way that voters intended this money to be spent. But it could have gone another direction. And Berkeley really showed that you could use that model. But now the rules around ballot measures have changed slightly. So we were able to get over 5,000 signatures this spring And to bring the ballot measure to the ballot through the signature process allows us to restrict how the money is spent with only a 50% plus one vote. Now, the last time we brought the extension of the tax measure to voters in 2024, it had 80% of support from voters. So we think we're in pretty good shape. But as Anna said, last time they spent over $2 million, you know, in Berkeley, that's a ridiculous amount of money. I don't think there's ever been a campaign before or since. I may be wrong, but I don't think there's been a campaign before or since that seen that kind of money pushed into a small community like ours. So we're hoping that Big Soda's on the run. They've got their tail behind their legs, between their legs in this community. You know, they've done their own polling and they can read the tea leaves. But we never know. They may show up in some, you know, way. They've, in the past, they've tried to call it a grocery tax or, you know, say that it's regressive when the opposite is really true. This money is going to fund the communities most impacted. You know, or maybe they just try and come out with something anti-tax overall. But, you know, we think that Berkeley residents are savvy enough and smart enough to really see through their messaging and to support Measure AA on the ballot in November.
1: Indeed. Indeed. So, Martin, you're a friend of the show. So I'm going to give these last few questions here to Anna. We've spoken about who has been affected by this marketing the most, just a little bit, but, can you give us, can we drill down a little bit more and get a better idea of, or an example, your children are in the Berkeley school system, and they've got friends, you know, and maybe their friends' parents aren't as savvy as you are, you know, they don't have the sustainable food advocate for mom, you know what I'm saying, or as a parental unit. Talk about how those vulnerable children are going to be affected or are affected by the marketing and by the possibility of not having these amazing programs, food programs mm-hmm. in mm-hmm. the school district. Go ahead.
0: Yeah. Thanks for the question. I mean, I think what we have to remember about food marketing is it's so ubiquitous for many kids in many communities. It's like the water they drink, no pun intended, because a lot of times they're not drinking water. But again, we have in the city of Berkeley, not just this great programming around nutrition education and gardening in the schools and the kind of water access that this tax has helped to fund. But we also have pretty good policy around not having marketing to kids in schools. But what we see a lot of, despite those protections in this community is, of course, these industries are doing all kinds of more, I would call it more stealth marketing. So not just like the billboards one sees or TV ads, but stealth marketing by sponsoring, you know, your favorite celebrity being a spokesperson for, a sugar drink or, you know, integrating into various social media platforms that our kids are on. So, all the more reason, particularly in a media landscape that's increasingly kind of unregulated, increasingly a wild west, that all the more reason why having a strong public education system in a community is so vital. And that's what we're talking about, this being one piece of course, there's so much else that goes to support, our community around public education. And then the final thing I'd say, because I've spoken so much about the schools, but you know, Martin, you also talked about the incredible work that's been funded by this tax in community groups outside of schools. And I think that has also been really powerful. And we've seen there's been great peer-reviewed journal articles from incredible public health institutions that have studied the city of Berkeley post-tax and have found, you know, incredible benefits in terms of people's knowledge about health really broadly. And as part of that, reducing sugary drinks consumption as a really important step toward greater health outcomes.
1: Wonderful.
2: Yeah, just to add that one study looked at advertising and who's targeted by sugary beverages and ultra-processed foods. And the results of that study showed that Latino kids were 9 times as likely to see advertising by these companies as their white counterparts. and the African American kids were 7 times more likely. So there's strong evidence that the industry is targeting specifically lower income people, people of color, people with lower educational levels. All of that has been pretty thoroughly documented. And, you know, it's gross, it's disgusting. And this, you know, this cannot stand in our community. So
1: absolutely.
2: That's why, you know, we're so passionate about getting this next tax passed.
1: Absolutely. And that's going to be ballot measure AA, ballot measure AA. All right. Advocates are proposing a 2 cent per ounce tax, and we'll have to roll the dice on that one and see what happens. There is an event coming up. Anna LaPay is going to be there along with Marion Nestle, and it's entitled The Soda Tax, Food Systems and Community Health Program here. It's going to be at the Broward Center, David Broward Center, 6 p.m. to 7:30 on Wednesday, October 14th. That's Wednesday, October 14th over at the David Broward Center in Berkeley. We got to cut it short, unfortunately, but Anna LaPay, has been wonderful to speak with you. I hope you're not going to be a stranger to A Rude Awakening. Martin Bork, I'm sure we'll have another conversation another 2 months.
2: Thanks, Sabrina. You can get more information at Berkeley vs. Big Soda, berkeleyvsbigsoda.com.
1: Okay. And of course, ecologycenter.org, ecologycenter.org. Anna, Martin, thank you so much for being on A Rude Awakening.
0: Thanks so much, Sabrina.
1: Again, if you want to see Anna LaPape, she will be in conversation with Marion Leslie on Wednesday, October 14th from 6 to 7:30 p.m. at the David Brower Center in Berkeley. All links will be on the show description page for A Rude Awakening at kpfa.org. And that does it for another edition of A Rude Awakening. I'm Sabrina Jacobs. A big thank you to my guests, Armando Quintero, Marcy Brown, Anna LaPay, and Martin Bork for taking the time. Kirsten is on the controls. The music on today's show is Ernesto Djedje with Zadia Bobo. I'll be back in 3 weeks, 3 Fridays from now. Gotta make room for the fall fun drive. So if you...
3: I guess the most outspoken person I ever met did a lot of time for it too. 37 times in jail. Guy that took me off the freight trains when I got back from Korea. And you, many of you heard me speak about him before and never tired of it. Yeah, I was just cruising the country drunk most of the time, really angry at what I'd seen and done. I didn't know if I could live in the country anymore. There was a house down in Salt Lake. I was on the Western Pacific freight trains coming south out of Ogden, Utah. And I heard there was a house outside the Roper Yards in Salt Lake with a lantern on it. And inside that there was, it was warm. It was real cold. It was early spring.
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5: 12 trillion tons of ice gone. A memo guts wildlife law. Yosemite for sale. 4 measles deaths. Bird flu outranks AI. And 6 minutes with a book. Good morning. This is the Commonwealth Report, Geeky Science Friday edition. News for the public, not the powerful. You can follow us at commonwealthreport.news. Did the ice sheets just hand us a 5-foot warning? Scientists just finished the most complete look ever at polar ice. Greenland and Antarctica have lost 11.3 trillion metric tons since the 1970s, enough to bury the entire continental United States under 5 feet of ice. Sea levels rose 3 centimeters. Lead author Lyons Otaska said that every added centimeter of sea rise puts 2 to 3 million people at risk. 84% of that loss came from glaciers racing into warming oceans, not surface melt. Those 2 ice sheets now drive 1/4 of all sea level rise. Every coastal town in America is downstream of this. Can you kill an eagle if you didn't mean to? The New York Times obtained an internal memo signed by Fish and Wildlife Service Director Brian Nesvik. It reinterprets the Endangered Species Act so that only intentional killing counts as illegal. Harvard Law Professor Andrew Mergen called it an assault on the act like we've never seen. Killing a whale with your ship, chop down a tree full of endangered birds, and you walk. The memo is dated September 14th, the same day another Trump rule gutting the definition of harm took effect. Richard Nixon signed this law back in 1973, and now it's being erased without a single vote in Congress.
6: Is Yosemite really for sale to a Trump donor? More than 150 groups and over 150 members of Congress told Interior Secretary Doug Burgum on Tuesday to kill a land swap that would hand a quarter-mile strip of Yosemite to a private developer, Kingsburn Realty Capital. It owns 83 acres next door and wants a private road onto one of the park's main thoroughfares. CEO Jeff Pori donated to Trump. Lakin Jordahl of the Center for Biological Diversity said it best, quote, "The federal government should be protecting our national parks, not parceling them out." Yosemite was the first land America ever protected for its beauty alone. If Yosemite's for sale, nothing's safe. Measles kills 4 in Pennsylvania while the CDC counts 0. Pennsylvania confirmed 2 more measles deaths Tuesday, bringing the total to 4. An 18-year-old in Mifflin County and a 40-year-old woman in Jefferson County, both unvaccinated. 2 infants died earlier. The state has 693 confirmed cases across 38 counties, the worst outbreak in the country and the deadliest measles year in America since 1992. But the CDC counts 0 measles deaths in 2026. Director Erica Schwartz decided the Pennsylvania deaths don't qualify. Democratic Governor Josh Shapiro called them tragedies and turned down help from Bob Kennedy, saying his rhetoric hurts people. A disease we eliminated in 2000 is killing Americans again. Thanks, Republicans. Is bird flu the pandemic we should actually fear? While Washington panics about artificial intelligence cooking up a superbug, scientists at Imperial College London say the real danger is already here. And H5N1 bird flu has forced the culling of 400 million chickens in 4 years. It's in American dairy cattle. Just weeks ago, it jumped into mink farms in Utah, which puts it one step closer to us. Professor Wendy Barclay said on numbers alone, it has to be considered high risk as a pandemic source. The researchers called an AI-built extinction virus highly unlikely, but this threat is not science fiction. It's on the farm right now while this administration guts our public health agencies. 6 minutes with a book beats a glass of wine. Researchers at Cambridge pulled together decades of studies on reading published in Psychological Medicine. One survey found 6 minutes with a book dropped stress levels by 68%. More people reached for a book to unwind than for wine. Adults 65 and older who read regularly have a 33% lower risk of Alzheimer's. Another study found 35% lower dementia risk. Kids who read early showed better attention and fewer mental health problems. But reading among children is falling off a cliff, especially boys 11 to 16. A country that stops reading is a country that's easy to fool. And that's the way it is today, Friday, September 18th, 2026. I'm Tom Hartman. Did you know that every weekday we send out an email before the show giving you all the topics coming up so you can be fully informed and ready to interact with our program? Or that after the show we send out Sue's Stack, a list of every topic I've discussed along with clickable hot links to every source of information I've shared with you on the air? It's all completely free and available over at tom.tv, T-H-O-M.tv. Check it out. So former BBC reporter Greg Palast actually did the math. He got data from government sources, entirely government sources, federal and state, and found that voter suppression, people being ripped off the voting rolls or having their votes challenged in a way that prevents them from being counted, even though 100% of them were legal voters, prevented at least 3.5 million and arguably 4.2 million people from voting in the 2024 election. And looking at the math and looking at the states, and looking at whose vote got suppressed, which was wildly, mostly black people, Palast concluded just explicitly that if not for the mass purge of voters of color, if not for the mass disqualification of provisional ballots, Harris would have won. The piece is Trump Lost, Vote Suppression Won, over at HartmanReport.com. Check it out.

0: welcome back, Cliff in Santa Clarita, California. Hey, Cliff, what's on your mind today?
1: Hey, good morning, Tom. Anything goes, right?
0: Indeed.
1: Yeah. All right, so we live on and share this magnificent planet with an amazing variety of species. Best planet I've ever lived on.
0: Yeah.
1: And
0: ditto.
1: I think so. And I'm fascinated with evolution, Tom, and the billions of years have brought us to this place where we're at now, where in the air we have little flies and mosquitoes to soaring eagles and great condors. On land, little ants and spiders all the way up to giraffes and elephants. And in our amazing, mostly unexplored oceans, little tiny fish and microorganisms to manta rays and blue whales. Incredible diversity and abundance. It's fascinating. However, we also have the human species running the show, and we're contributing to the destruction of this paradise. Some more than others, like the fossil fuel billionaires, through their greedy pursuit of wealth and control and power. I live a little north of L.A., Tom, and at certain times of day, these freeways are like parking lots. Thousands and thousands of cars for miles and miles and miles.
0: Been there, done
1: doing that slow crawl. It's just doing that slow crawl, depositing the poison into our atmosphere, which is warming our planet, which is leading to disasters and catastrophes. You know, I'm talking about gas-powered vehicles, not electric ones. There's quite a few EVs out here, but the gas-powered vehicles is what I'm talking about. And this trajectory is not sustainable. I'm very sad to witness. And replacing gas vehicles with electric ones would be a great step towards a solution if it was economically feasible, although some wouldn't go for it because, you know, EVs are too woke, right? But the leader of this situation is, of course, the orange menace, the cruel moron, as one of your recent callers called him, which is spot on. He told us when he was running, drill, baby, drill. Right. He spent billions of dollars stopping green energy projects, putting us all at greater risk. He's profiting by helping destroy this planet. You know, I could go on and on. I don't want to use up any more time. I appreciate the airtime. But you know what I'm talking about.
0: Mm-hmm.
1: Anyway, I want to leave you with a quote, Tom. I believe it's a documented quote about the orange diaper baby. He doesn't have a decent cell in his body. Do you know who said that?
0: No.
1: Jeffrey Epstein.
0: Yeah, who would know? I've been thinking about this too, Cliff, and this extraordinary diversity of life on this planet. And, you know, we've had no shortage in my lifetime of science fiction movies about what happens when we encounter alien civilizations and will the aliens, if they're smarter than us, destroy us. I'm starting to think that AI may be the aliens.
1: Oh God, I'm with you, man.
0: I mean, you know, a superior intelligence that just looks at us and says, "This is crazy the way these humans are behaving. We just need to do something about them."
1: The AI would have even less empathy than Trump. You know, they don't care about us.
0: Right? Exactly. They're not carbon-based life forms. Cliff, thanks for the call. It's a lot to think about, a lot to unpack there. Appreciate it. It's 19 minutes past the hour. We'll be right back. Stick around.

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It is 12 noon. Coming up next, Democracy Now!

0: is Democracy Now.
1: At the moment, the world is witnessing an inequality emergency. The world is getting ripped apart. There are wars. There's this hunger. And at this moment, UNGA needs to play its role. Ensure that we are back to multilateralism. We are back to building a more just, equal, and sustainable world.
0: Ahead of UNGA, the United Nations General Assembly and Climate Week here in New York, we'll speak to the head of Oxfam International, Amitabh Beha. Then we'll be joined by the Pulitzer Prize and Grammy-winning artist Rhiannon Giddens. She's out with a new album today, Hope is the Thing with Feathers.
2: If we don't pull our struggles together, if we don't connect the struggles together and the overall larger patterns of extraction, the larger patterns of colonialism, larger patterns of empire, larger patterns of massive money making, if we don't connect those dots between the struggles, we're never going to get anywhere. So for me, that's what music is for.
0: And we look back at the legacy of Occupy Wall Street. 15 years ago this week, activists began an encampment in New York that sparked an international movement and popularized the slogan, "We are the 99%.
3: Occupy Wall Street gave us a lot of things. I think it politicized thousands of people, trained thousands of leaders, built organizations, like it led to, you know, a decade and a half of mass movements in the streets. But I think the biggest contribution actually is changing the public's common sense about class and class struggle with the 99% and the 1%. I don't think we would be in the political moment that we're in right now.
0: Let's speak to Yotam Maron. He helped organize the Occupy Wall Street protests and wrote the book For Louder Days, Reaching Beyond a Politics of Powerlessness. All that and more coming up. Welcome to Democracy Now!, democracynow.org, The War and Peace Report. I'm Amy Goodman. A United Nations fact-finding mission on Iran says it's found evidence the U.S. committed war crimes in two attacks that killed at least 177 civilians, many of them children. In a report released Thursday, experts commissioned by the U.N.'s Human Rights Council cited U.S. strikes in a school in Manab in southern Iran and a sports complex in Lamerd, writing, quote, "The mission found reasonable grounds to believe the United States committed the war crime of launching indiscriminate attacks resulting in the loss of life or injury to civilians or damage to civilian objects," end quote. The White House responded in a statement, quote, "The UN Human Rights Council has accomplished nothing for human rights while spouting unserious nonsense for decades," unquote. Meanwhile, ships continue to come under fire in the Strait of Hormuz. Earlier today, Iran's Islamic Revolutionary Guard Corps said it struck a Togo-flagged tanker. And several U.S. media outlets are reporting Iranian drones and missiles struck a U.S. contracted ship near the Strait of Hormuz earlier this week. That attack reportedly injured several crew members, including U.S. personnel. On Thursday, President Trump told Axios he was nearing a decision on whether to annihilate Iran. Trump also dismissed surging U.S. gas costs as a small price to pay for his war. Trump was speaking in North Carolina at a rally for Republican Senate candidate Michael Whatley.
4: I have to say, you have a little higher. You have a higher gas. It's a very inexpensive price to pay for what we've done. Remember that. It's a little more. It's even if it was, frankly, even if it was a lot more.
0: In Yemen, the United Nations warns a number of people displaced by fighting between Houthi militias and Saudi-backed Yemeni government forces has soared to 112,000, and it's continuing to climb as both sides trade cross-border strikes. On Thursday, Houthi leader Abdul Malik al-Houthi rejected claims by Saudi Arabia and its allies that his forces had targeted the holy city of Mecca in a drone attack, calling the claim an ugly lie. He said his fighters were focused on attacking Saudi military sites and oil infrastructure. Meanwhile, the Trump administration said Thursday it approved the sale of Lockheed Martin F-35 fighter jets to Saudi Arabia at a cost of over $24 billion. The transaction would require congressional approval. A coalition of Palestinian and progressive groups is urging universities, think tanks, elected officials, and others to refuse to hire or collaborate with a group of 20 former Biden officials accused of, quote, "promoting lying about and covering up the Gaza genocide," unquote. The Drop the Genocide 20 campaign has targeted several former Biden staffers, including Antony Blinken, who served as Secretary of State, Jake Sullivan, former National Security Advisor, and Lloyd Austin, Biden's Secretary of Defense, all of whom were pivotal in backing Israel's war on Gaza. Since his time as Secretary of State, Blinken was given a book deal with Crown, an imprint of Penguin Random House, and has often participated in public speaking events, including at Harvard's Kennedy School. The campaign is also demanding the Biden staffers be banned from any future political appointments. The coalition said, quote, the culture of bipartisan elite immunity is what drives U.S. war crimes and support for war crimes. This dynamic is a key reason Biden officials knew they could arm, defend, and cover up the genocide in Gaza for 15 months and simply move back into liberal spaces, nonprofits, and future governments, unquote. Russian strikes on Ukraine's capital region injured at least 19 people on Thursday, including two children. In Odessa, seven people were injured, including two children, while in Zaporizhia, a Russian first-person view drone struck a passenger bus, injuring eight commuters. Separately, a Russian jet-powered drone hit a shopping mall, injuring one person and triggering a massive fire. This is Anna, a 32-year-old Zaporizhia resident who was out with her husband when the drone struck nearby.
5: We went out for a walk and didn't hear the jet-powered Shahid drone. It's hard to hear it now. It's not like the Shahid drones used to be. The Russians are starting to threaten us, the ordinary people, in the hope that people will rise up. But that won't happen. We are strong, we are free, and we will stand firm.
0: On Thursday, Ukrainian forces struck one of Russia's largest oil refineries in the city of Yaroslavl, north of Moscow. The attack came after President Trump Sunday told Ukrainian President Volodymyr Zelensky to halt attacks on Russian diesel infrastructure. And as U.S. diesel prices hit a record high of nearly $6.40 a gallon. Earlier today, Poland's Prime Minister Donald Tusk said in a speech to Parliament that Moscow's planning hybrid strikes with drones or rockets on Poland and other European countries that support Ukraine. And Slovakia's Prime Minister Robert Fico said Europe is closer than ever to a large-scale war with Russia. Meanwhile, the U.S. House of Representatives voted Wednesday to approve new sanctions on Iran and Russia. The legislation passed the Senate last month. It's named Lindsey Graham's Sanctioning Russia and Iran Act of 2026, after the late South Carolina Republican senator who was an outspoken proponent of both arming Ukraine and attacking Iran. The Kremlin said in a response that new sanctions would make it harder to reach a peace deal in Ukraine. The White House has withdrawn its nomination of Lance Schroyer, a former Oklahoma State trooper, to lead ICE, that's Immigration and Customs Enforcement. Schroyer currently serves as advisor to Homeland Security Secretary Mark Wayne Mullen, has no previous experience with ICE. In more immigration news, lawyers who spoke to the New York Times say federal agencies such as U.S. Citizenship and Immigration Services are rejecting and heavily redacting vital documents and records needed by immigrants to prove they have permission to be in the U.S. and fight their deportation. Federal agencies are also claiming these records do not exist. Meanwhile, The Guardian reports ICE has stopped tracking data on miscarriages in its custody as the agency detains a record number of pregnant women and teenagers. ICE recorded at least 18 miscarriages during the first 9 months of the Trump administration, but no data has been recorded since October of last year. Women and girls in ICE custody have repeatedly decried medical neglect. A federal immigration agent charged with shooting a Venezuelan man appeared before a Minnesota judge Thursday following months of evading arrest. ICE officer Christian Castro faces felony assault charges and was initially arrested in Texas, but Trump ally, Texas Governor Greg Abbott, refused to extradite Castro to Minnesota. Castro also faces a separate hearing today, Friday, in federal court for charges that he lied and attempted to cover up the January shooting of the Venezuelan immigrant Julio Sosa Celis, who was wounded in the leg. This is Hennepin County Attorney Mary Moriarty.
6: The process of holding Mr. Castro accountable for his firing a weapon through the front door, striking Julio Sosa Celis, endangering the lives of others, and lying to law enforcement has begun. Despite the best efforts of the Texas governor to ignore both the United States Constitution and crystal clear Supreme Court precedent.
0: The Trump administration continues deportations to Haiti with a fourth flight arriving at the international airport in Capacien last week. This comes as a new report published by the Ohio Immigrant Alliance says the detention of Haitians has surged by 142% at four immigration jails in Ohio since the end of temporary protected status, or TPS, in late July. The group says ICE has accelerated the arrests of Haitians living in Ohio by racial profiling community spaces, including near schools and apartment buildings, detaining people at their ICE appointments, and placing ankle monitors and collaborating with state and local police. Meanwhile, Amnesty International is calling for the release of two men deported from the U.S. and sent to Equatorial Guinea, who have been detained by local police forces and may face torture. One of them is Ahmed Soleiman, a 30-year-old gay asylum seeker from Egypt who was living in Arizona when he was detained by ICE despite being granted protections by a U.S. immigration court. The men were reportedly brutally beaten, and Amnesty believes they were arrested for speaking out about the inhumane conditions endured by U.S. deportees while confined in a decommissioned hotel in the city of Malabo. The deportees have also faced threats from armed forces. CNN is reporting more than 300 workers from South Korea who were swept up in a federal immigration raid at a Hyundai electric vehicle manufacturing plant in Georgia and deported last year, have filed a lawsuit against the Trump administration. Last September, nearly 500 federal, state, and local agents descended on the plant and arrested hundreds of workers who say they were held in inhumane conditions, not provided interpreters, were shackled and forced to sign documents they did not understand. The plaintiff said this resulted in intentional infliction of emotional distress, humiliation, and lasting psychological trauma, unquote. And a federal judge in Washington, D.C. has ordered the Trump administration to give at least 30 days notice before making any major changes to the Kennedy Center for the Performing Arts. Thursday's emergency ruling came after President Trump said he would withhold funding for renovations to the Kennedy Center, essentially condemning it unless he's allowed to inscribe his name on the building. On Wednesday, a New York Times photographer captured images of Trump aboard Air Force One looking at a poster board appearing to show a building reduced to rubble along with the caption, Kennedy Center demolished. Later in the broadcast, we'll speak with the Grammy and Pulitzer Prize winning artist Rhiannon Giddens about the attacks on the Kennedy Center. And those are some of the headlines. This is Democracy Now!, democracynow.org, The War and Peace Report. I'm Amy Goodman in New York with Juan Gonzalez in Chicago. Hi, Juan.
7: Hi, Amy, and welcome to all of our listeners and viewers across the country and around the world.
0: As world leaders prepare to head to New York for the United Nations General Assembly, known as UNGA, UN Secretary General Antonio Guterres has warned the world has entered, quote, an era of deep uncertainty, unquote. He identified three existential threats confronting the global community: runaway artificial intelligence, the climate crisis, and deepening inequalities. The UN General Assembly is also taking place amidst the ongoing U.S. war in Iran, which has destabilized the Middle East and disrupted global energy markets, leading to higher fuel prices around the world. A new report by the Climate Solutions Lab at Brown University has found Americans have spent over $100 billion more on fuel due to the war in Iran. The soaring fuel prices have sparked protests in many countries, including Syria, Guatemala, Portugal, France, the Philippines, Indonesia, Bangladesh, and Sri Lanka. We're joined now by Amitabh Behar, Executive Director of Oxfam International. You've just come into New York for the UN General Assembly. It's also Climate Week. Your focus is the deepening inequality in the world. Lay out what your message is, Amitabh.
8: Absolutely. Let me start on a personal note. I grew up in India, and UN was all about hope of a just and a peaceful future. But at the moment, what we are seeing is that the world is torn apart by the inequality emergency, the climate crisis, the wars all around. As in, just look at the obscenity of inequality. At the moment, 3,000 billionaires have a combined wealth of $18.3 trillion. That's almost the GDP of China. And this is the time when the quarter of the global population actually lives with food insecurity. Mm-hmm. Almost 780 million sleep hungry. They don't get 3 square meals a day. But I think what is really important is that we need to reclaim our agency. We need to ensure that there are solutions, and there are solutions, and there are positive steps being taken at this moment. And that's really the message to the UN, that UN cannot continue to live with this fragility. It needs decisive action. It needs more, needs to give moral leadership. It needs to ensure accountability, ensure impunity is not tolerated. So there's a multiple expectations from the UN, and that's the message from us.
7: But Amitabh Behar, what precisely would you expect the United Nations to do, especially given the reality that in the current U.S. government, there's more of a continued move toward unilateralism, to ignoring the UN, ignoring international agreements?
8: So let me start by talking of, say, inequality, because it's about rebuilding our future. And on inequality, I actually see more than glimmers of hope. One of those big ideas that emerged from the G20 in South Africa is the idea of the International Panel on Inequality. And that's being backed now by several member states, Brazil, South Africa, Spain, Norway. The entire Africa Union has agreed to back this. So there are different initiatives where specific countries are coming together to fight inequality and also for a better future. And this is really the moment where we do need to look at major reforms. So I'm glad that UN is talking about UN reforms, UN at 80. So the reforms need to look at some of those change geopolitics of the world. We live in a very different world from 1945 when we saw the UN coming. You cannot continue with the veto power, particularly the penholder power. We need to really, really change that. The realities of the world in terms of where you have a far stronger global south, that needs clearer representation. And I would say one of the most important things is we must go back to the opening lines of the UN Charter, which is about we the people. The people get often missing in these conversations. So it's bringing the people's voice. At the moment, you're seeing a shrinking of civic space. More than the 90% of global population actually lives in closed context. So there are different challenges, but as I started, there are real possibilities of change. And let me just add that while I talked of the member states and them coming together, I also take huge inspiration. For me personally, I'm hugely inspired by the movements across the world. And in just, Amy, you were talking about it. These were, you know, whether I come from India, so I've seen movements in Sri Lanka, in Bangladesh, in Nepal, changing regimes. In India, it's the first time the Cockroach Janata Party, a students' movement, was able to get a union minister dismissed. So let's not underestimate people's power. People's power is here, and they will certainly move towards a more just and equal society.
7: And a key change that the UN will make very soon is the selection of a new Secretary General, as Antonio Guterres is scheduled to step down. What is Oxfam calling for in terms of a decision on who will lead the world body?
8: It is really odd that in all these 80 years of the UN, we have not had a woman Secretary General. We must ensure that we have a woman Secretary General. But let me also say, it is not just having a woman Secretary General. What we are talking of is feminist politics. It is a feminist worldview leading the UN. And that's a fundamental shift that we need to make. The new Secretary General is going to have an extremely full plate, starting with tackling the emergency of inequality, the climate crisis, and the wars growing everywhere. So this is a moment pretty much of a fundamental reboot for the world. And we need that decisive, moral, normative leadership coming from the Secretary General.
0: Oxfam is warning that artificial intelligence, AI, can accelerate global inequality. Talk about what you're demanding there.
8: Yeah, so I think it's very clear, and now you are seeing in the last few days, the AI companies themselves are saying that they need regulation. It is really important that there is some multilateral initiatives to govern the AI. We've seen over the years technology, when it comes in, we often come say that, oh, it's going to be a huge boon for people. But often we see how it ends up actually accentuating inequalities. We saw during COVID, it was really heartbreaking to see that you actually had vaccine apartheid. Even for something of the scale of the COVID pandemic, there were pharmaceutical companies who wanted to make profits out of that pandemic. So it is really important that we take a decisive multilateral action in terms of the AI. But, you know, the story goes bigger. This is also about who owns these AI companies. It's those tech billionaires who are pretty much now, you know, our report earlier this year at Davos talked of, now the super rich are not just happy being wealthy. This is about buying political power. So we are shifting from this extreme inequality to oligarchies. It's the same people who own AI are the people who are buying political power. These are oligarchies. They're the ones who also control media. They're the ones who have full control of narratives. And then you have essentially state capture by these oligarchs. So it is AI. It is about our future. It is about the future of democracy. And this needs decisive action.
7: I also wanted to ask you about the issue of Palestine and Israel's genocidal war and in the against the Palestinians. You recently released a statement titled "Palestinians Should Lead the Rebuilding of Gaza." How would you compare how Oxfam views what needs to be done versus President Trump's so-called Board of Peace?
8: The Board of Peace came into existence in November 25. And it has a lot of legislative powers, executive powers. But what do you see? The continued killing of civilians over the last 1 year or so, even after the peace vote has been created. You're at the moment seeing in Gaza 90% of the people being water insecure. 66% of the people do not even get the basic minimum standard of 6 liters of drinking water. This is not what we expected from any kind of a new executive body. What we really need is the Palestinian people rebuilding and leading their own future.
0: Finally, in this last minute, climate. We are moving into Climate Week this week in New York, and then, of course, the UN Climate Summit, which will be taking place in Turkey. What are the immediate demands? You spend much of your time in Nairobi, in India. We see the devastating effect of the breaking away of the glacier, the melting of the glacier in Nepal, and they have thousands.
8: Yeah. The pictures from Nepal, I'm sure everybody has seen them, heart-wrenching. And what we need to recognize is that the burden of climate crisis is borne by the most vulnerable and marginalized people. It's the poorest of the poor. It's women who are the ones who are actually facing the burden of this climate crisis. We again need serious action, not just empty words. As a look at the question of climate financing. Even according to the estimates made by G77 and China, what we actually have, it's not even 10% of their expectations. So we need decisive action. But let me also further add, again, this is about the actions that the states need to take, but this is also linked to inequality. It's the super rich. Let me just give you another interesting data point. The 0.1% of the top in terms of the wealth emit carbon in one day, which is more than 50% of the bottom. So that's you know, in one day they're able to emit that carbon, which is more than anybody living in the bottom 50%. This is about the inequality crisis. We need to understand that the inequality crisis, the climate crisis, the crisis of democracy, they are interlinked. They're different dimensions of the same fundamental problem of an unequal political economy that we have created.
0: Amitabh Behar, Oxfam International Executive Director here for the UN General Assembly next week. Coming up, the Pulitzer Prize and Grammy-winning artist Rhiannon Giddens. She's out with a new album today, Hope is the Thing with Feathers. She'll talk about Macklemore being kicked off Ed Sheeran's tour. She'll talk about what's happening with the arts in the United States and her own work. Stay with us.

Walk With Me, a duet by Rhiannon Giddens and her sister, Lalenya Harrington, from Rhiannon's latest album released today, Hope is the Thing with Feathers. This is Democracy Now!, democracynow.org. We turn now to the Pulitzer Prize-winning, two-time Grammy-winning, multi-instrumentalist Rhiannon Giddens. In 2023, she won the Pulitzer Prize for Music for her opera Omar, about Omar Ibn Said, a Muslim scholar in Africa who was sold into slavery in the 1800s. Rhiannon has had a remarkable career with her time with the Carolina Chocolate Drops, an old-time black string band, who will work as a musical consultant on Ryan Coogler's landmark film, Sinners. Rhiannon Giddens recently launched the Biscuits and Banjos Foundation, which celebrates the African diaspora's role in shaping American identity and culture through music, literature, food, and community. Rhiannon Giddens' new album is out today, Hope is the Thing with Feathers. On Thursday, we sat down together and in our studio, and Rhiannon performed her song Wish in Vain with Dirk Powell.

0: Rhiannon Giddens and Dirk Powell performing Wish in Vain in our studio. After they performed, I spoke to Rhiannon Giddens. And Wish in Vain that you've just performed in the studio, what was the inspiration for it? Can you talk about the world we're living in now, the world refugee crisis?
1: Oh, yeah. It's really hard to know what to do, you know, as an artist, as a musician, I feel really grateful to be able to use the art that I was given to try to deal with these emotionally huge and complex issues that have been, you know, part of humanity for generations, for millennia, right? The idea of having to move from one place to another under no fault of your own, whether it's environmental disaster, whether it's nationalism, or whether it's, you know, all of these things that are happening all over the world. But at the center of it are human beings. And we all miss and love the same things. You know, we all miss each other. We love each other. We love our food. We love our music. You know, we have the same loves and hates. And I think part of the job of folk music idiom, is to connect those things emotionally to each other, because like that's really the only way forward is to recognize ourselves in that other person. So that's just thinking about like, if I was in that situation, what would I be thinking? You know, like, what would I be missing? My family, be missing my friends, be missing, you know, like, will I ever see you again? You know, will I ever get to talk to you again? Will I ever hear my language again? You know, all of those things.
0: Talk about collaborating with your sister with the song Walk With Me.
1: My sister is my first, you know, kind of my first everything. She's been there for me since I was born. She's 7 years older. And through all the ups and downs of childhood and family strife and all that stuff, we've been rocks for each other. And she's the first person I sang with and has shaped how I think about even singing harmony. So to have that so prominently highlighted on the record feels really good, you know, and it's also sibling harmony, which is very special. And it's also a tradition in North Carolina of sibling gospel harmony, you know, that we're also pulling from.

0: know, Fannie Lou Hamer is part of the story of that song. And so these things.
1: Tell us about Fannie Lou Hamer.
0: Well, Fannie Lou Hamer was an amazing activist, a woman who like lived her life, lived her convictions in her life and, you know, really didn't get her flowers in her lifetime. You know what I mean? Like, and it just makes me so distraught thinking about like what that woman went through, you know, but.
1: Can you tell us what you
0: Well, I mean, she, like, in, just in trying to get rights for her people, just, you know, like coming from such a hard background and just being just completely laser focused on what she was trying to do while her body is taking all of this abuse, like physical abuse, but also the emotional abuse of how she had to, you know, walk through life, the weight that life, particularly in when she was alive, the weight and the tear that does on black bodies, and just for her to have to go through all that and to not really be able to see, you know, well, I don't even know where we are right now. I mean, it's really hard to talk about the civil rights movement and think about where we are right now. I'm gonna be honest with you, you know, because you know what they went through, you know, what Fannie Lou Hamer went through, like she was like beaten and like her life just so that we can vote, you know,
1: by prison guards. In
0: yeah,
1: jail.
0: Absolutely. And like was trying to do something for her people, you know, and like the selflessness of that. And like, here we are, like, where are, like, it's just, I can't even really be articulate about it because it's just so distressing to think about what folks went through. And here we are with our voting rights being challenged and, you know, the whole system being destabilized kind of day by day by day. And it's just like, what was it for? You know, if we don't figure out a way to stop what's happening, I don't know. I don't know. But what it does, when I think about what's happening now, is, boy, it just puts a whole nother light on what those folks were doing and the strength that they had, you know? And we just have to figure out how to draw from that and find that again in this fractured landscape.
1: Rhiannon Giddens, you talk about having this conversation today and coming back to the United States. I mean, you go back and forth, North Carolina, Ireland, where you also live, and it makes me think about what is happening right now as we speak. You know, the Ed Sheeran musical tour through the stadiums of the United States, all these bands and his own backup band. And now he's asked Macklemore not to be a part of the act because he says Free Palestine. He sings a song called Hinds Hall about Rajab Hind, a 5-year-old girl who Israeli soldiers killed in Gaza, along with many members of her family. I'm wondering, you coming from Ireland, you have Ed Sheeran, not only the musical acts he's with have quit the tour, but his own backup band, the Irish folk band Beoga, and the Irish musician Aaron Rowe dropped out as well. Mm-hmm. And Rowe said in a social media post, as Irish people, we know all too well about genocide, forced famine, and violent occupation. I cannot stand by and allow billionaires to use their position of power to silence the rightful voices of those who speak up against Israeli genocide and who highlight the savage murder of children. Mm. Your thoughts?
0: I mean, it's been really interesting to watch the fallout. I've been really thinking a lot about celebrity and a lot about, like, multimillionaire musicians and what does it all mean, you know, because I think we have a really unhealthy relationship with who we lionize and who we put out in the world. And I just think this is a crossroads, right? Because like Ed Sheeran is a guitar player, you know, he writes songs and he's a lovely musician and I'm sure he's a lovely person and he's like, you know, contributed a lot to charity and I'm sure he treats his people well. None of that is at issue here. What at issue for me is that when you hire somebody like Macklemore, who's been very pro-Palestinian in his, I mean, this is not a surprise, right? It shouldn't be a surprise. And when you hire Irish musicians, Ireland has been one of the only steadfast, like, Palestinian-informed countries, like, you know, that I know of, you know, and look, I'm also just banjo player, but from what I see, and I'm like,
1: you're not just a banjo player. Well, you are a just banjo player.
0: I like that. I'm going to get a shirt made. I'll give you credit. I'm still just like, these people are not gods. You know what I mean? And they're fallible human beings. And it's like he hires all these Irish people and then Macklemore and then is like, I don't know. It's just like, well, I don't know what he was expecting, you know? So this is the thing that really disturbs me is, you know, as a musician, you have to think about what you're doing in the world. And he has every right to do whatever he wants, and people will pile on as they will. But I really think that there's two things. One, he can do whatever he wants, right? Doesn't mean that we don't take him to account for that. We have the right to take him to account for that, because that's what being in the public eye means, you know? And you have the benefits and the detractions from that. But number two, okay, like, let's talk about that. I as a musician, I'm very interested in, you know, in that, because I'm like, you have power there. Why are you not using that power, right? He's folding, and I'm just like...
1: And folding too, let's talk about Robert Kraft, who's the owner of the New England Patriots, also Gillette Stadium, and he said he has organized a boycott of other stadium owners, so if Ed Sheeran wants to continue through his tour, Macklemore can't be a part of it.
0: Right, and so that's the pressure that's on Ed Sheeran. And like, I sympathize with him. He's got all these people who have their jobs depending on these stadium shows.
1: Many of them have now quit.
0: Right. And I understood that was a difficult decision, but for me, it wasn't a difficult decision. You know what I mean? I'm like, you're a multimillionaire. But anyway, look, the second thing is just what you said. I'm like, okay, Ed Sheeran, whatever, but if it doesn't direct the attention to Robert Kraft, and if it doesn't direct the attention to the people who actually have the power who are doing these things, then it's for naught, you know? So like, we have to be informed. We have to inform ourselves and stop expecting celebrities to do it for us. Like, we have to go, what do we stand for? What are we putting our money towards? What are we putting our time towards? The entertainment complex is massive. It's too big. There's too many people out there. Like, you know what I'm saying? Like, put me out of a job. Pick up a banjo, play some music, write your own song, not to perform for other people, but to just like process the emotions that are going on right now. People need art to do that, but they need to do it themselves. And like, be inspired by somebody who's a really good songwriter or whatever. I'm not saying that. There's room for both.
1: In 2024, you led the Silk Road Ensemble in releasing Palestinian lullabies.
0: Mm-hmm. Yeah, it's like, you know, one of our members is Lebanese. Like, you know, the being in a group that includes somebody from the Congo, right? That includes somebody from the Armenian diaspora, right? That includes somebody from India, like. Being in a group where people are bringing the histories with them and telling personal stories, telling what this means, you know what I mean? Puts it all in a different light. And you're just like, if I can't do something like this, you know, what am I doing? What am I doing? Like, we now do Wayne Aramola in our show, you know, and I've I've written verses about Tulsa, Oklahoma and Wilmington, 1898, and it's like, if we don't pull our struggles together, if we don't connect the struggles together and the overall larger patterns of extraction, larger patterns of colonialism, larger patterns of empire, larger patterns of massive money making, if we don't connect those dots between the struggles, we're never going to get anywhere. So for me, that's what music is for. That's what art is for. And that's why we have to make music with people from different backgrounds, because then we have that conversation and then it turns into a song and then it turns into a performance. I mean,
1: as you talk about what's happening today, the final question is about President Trump saying he may well rip down the JFK Center for the Performing Arts, which many take as a metaphor for the performing arts, for the role of arts in our culture.
0: Yeah.
1: Unless he gets his name inscribed in the marble in the building.
0: The new normal is insane. You know what I mean? Like, just consider what we're talking about. You know, the tantrums of a person who has unbelievable amounts of power. I don't really know. It's really hard to articulate. But I will say it's also tied to generative AI, because generative AI is controllable and artists are not. Just look at the Macklemore thing, right? Why people want generative AI to make the music is because they can make it do whatever they want. And this is tied to taking the Kennedy Center down, because like artists, like our job, and this is, you know, there is no apolitical stances, right? Because artist's job. Now, I'm not talking about, you know, I think part of the problem is that we have a commercial music industry where music is a commodified product, you know, and artists survive in that framework, but in spite of, not because of, right? So you sell what you got to sell in order to make the statement that you're trying to make, right? But I think that artist's job is to push on, you know, these fissures in society, is to make people uncomfortable, is to make people think about what they're doing, is to make people think, who are we morally, right? So people who are in power only want the things that are going to keep them in power and that are going to not challenge them. So artists are going to challenge them, because that's what we do. So yeah, let's take it down. Let's take down the Kennedy Center. Take down, you know, 40% of new music on Spotify is AI. Like, you see, it's happening. It's happening. People don't even know that they're listening to AI music. You know, like the Grammys, like,

0: Wish in Vain, performed by Rhiannon Giddens and Dirk Powell in our Democracy Now! Studio. Today is the release of Rhiannon's new album, Hope is the Thing with Feathers. This is Democracy Now!, democracynow.org. I'm Amy Goodman with Juan Gonzalez. We end today's show looking back at Occupy Wall Street. 15 years ago this week, September 17, 2011, thousands of activists marched on the financial district here in New York, then formed an encampment in Zuccotti Park, launching a movement that shifted the conversation on economic inequality. Protesters would go on to sleep in Zuccotti Park for nearly 2 months before the New York police raided the encampment. The Occupy movement spread across the nation and the globe under the slogan, "We are the 99%. The impact of the Occupy movement is still being felt today. Democracy Now! Was one of the only national outlets to report on the first day of the action. This is our producer, Sam Alkoff, filing this report.
1: On Saturday, thousands of protesters took to the streets of downtown Manhattan for what was described as an action to occupy Wall Street. Inspired by the popular uprisings of the Arab Spring and the European anti-austerity movements, Adbusters, a Vancouver-based culture-jamming magazine, put out a call for Saturday's protest on Wall Street in July. The goals were various, from limiting corporate contributions to political campaigns, to auditing the Federal Reserve, to challenging all of global capitalism. Protesters included 71-year-old Mary Ellen Marino of Princeton, New Jersey.
2: I came because I'm upset with the fact that the bailout of Wall Street didn't help any of the people holding mortgages. All the money went to Wall Street, and none of it went to Main Street. Now, we've just learned that Geithner was actually asked to split up the Citibank, and he didn't do it, and Obama didn't do anything about it.
1: The plan wasn't simply for a one-day protest, but an ongoing and creative occupation of the financial district itself. Organizer Lorenzo Serna.
3: The idea is to have an encampment. Like, this isn't a one-day event. Like, we're hoping that people come prepared to stay as long as they can, and that we're there to support each other.
1: But on Saturday, after hundreds arrived, the NYPD shut Wall Street down itself, barricading activists off from Wall Street and forcing a move to the nearby Zuccotti Park. Despite sometimes tense standoffs with the police, hundreds slept in the park and have maintained that they will stay until their demands are met.
0: That report by Democracy Now!'s Sam Alkoff. You can see the whole thing online at democracynow.org. But this is 15 years later, and we're joined in studio by Yotam Maron, New York-based political organizer, educator, and writer, the author of the new book, For Louder Days, Reaching Beyond a Politics of Powerlessness. Yotam helped organize the Occupy Wall Street protests here in New York. Pick it up where Sam left off. You were there that day. Talk about the significance of this moment 15 years ago.
4: You know, it's hard to track how the impact that movements have when they're happening. And Occupy is a complicated one. I remember actually in the immediate aftermath wondering, what did we accomplish? Did we win anything? And feeling, you know, a lot of loss and despair. But it's really clear to see now 15 years back, I mean, how much of an impact it's made. I think obvious things like, you know, thousands of people get politicized in these big movement moments, and that definitely happened with Occupy Wall Street, and then training of lots of leaders and building of lots of organizational infrastructure that movements really didn't have at that time. But I think the biggest impact, I think the biggest contribution

0: is the 99% and the 1% this sort of intervention in the language of this, of the public? Like, I think this is what movements often do really well when they're successful, is they change the public's common sense about something. And Occupy Wall Street changed the public's common sense about class and class struggle and inequality in this country. And I mean, I think when you, yeah, I think it's hard to see how you get a Bernie Sanders 2016 run without the public shifting its relationship to that story. Bernie's been saying the same thing for decades, you know, bless him. But suddenly it was popular. And that's because movements came around and made it a thing. And you know, effective organizations and good politicians can support that and turn it into something durable. And that's how you get, you know, Bernie and AOC and the Squad and Soran and, yeah, I think that's a huge impact.
1: You talk about the international inspirations to Occupy, because clearly about a year earlier, the Arab Spring had broken out in May of 2011, the indignados in Spain. To what degree the activists in New York and across the United States were aware or inspired by those movements?
0: Yeah, I think we were hugely, I think a lot of the people in the sort of heart of Occupy Wall Street were hugely inspired by those movements, by Arab Spring, and yeah, I mean, the indignados in Spain, and, you know, movements kind of all across, and really saw ourselves as part of a lineage of mass movements in the streets, you know, taking life into their own hands. I think we were, and I think even the form, this sort of like decentralized taking over public squares, we were deeply inspired.
2: On September 19th, 2001, 2 days after the start of Occupy, Democracy Now! Interviewed the late activist and anthropologist David Graeber, who's been credited with hoping to coin Occupy's defining rallying call, "We Are the 99%. He talked about who showed up on the first day of the protest.
3: It was mostly young people, and most of them were people who'd gone through the educational system, who were deeply in debt, and who found it completely impossible to get jobs. I mean, these people really feel very strongly that they did the right thing. They did exactly what they were supposed to. The system has completely failed them, and they're not going to be saved by the people in charge. You're just gonna if there's gonna be any kind of society like we worth living in, we're going to have to create it ourselves."
2: That's the late David Graeber. Of course, he was talking about that was 2 days after September 19, 2011. And then Occupy, that mass protest in October in Times Square. Talk about the scene and looking up and seeing the ticker.
0: Yeah. So this is a story in my book too, that I helped, you know, played a bunch of roles at Occupy Wall Street, and one of them was helping to pull off this October 15th action, which was our biggest day of action. And, you know, we're sort of tearing through the streets of New York and shutting down banks and blocking traffic. And it was also the day that I think 100, 150 occupations started in other cities around the country. And not just big cities, but also like, you know, a parking lot in Idaho and, you know, the state lawn and wherever. And, you know, really, it became, you know, a significant political force. And it, that day ended in Times Square with like 80,000 people. And, I remember this moment, standing on a trash can in Times Square. And you know, Times Square has these massive buildings, and the ABC building has a ticker, a rolling ticker that pumps out the news. And we're standing there, and the ticker goes, "Occupy Wall Street goes worldwide," while we're there. And it's this, like, time stops kind of moment. And I look back at that as a pretty transformative moment for me. And I think in a way, Occupy was very transformative for a whole generation of us. For me, what that moment was a first feeling that we could build movements that were powerful, that were popular. I think I had grown up in movements that had lost and were used to losing, and I think we over time sort of accepted the idea that we were going to be on the margins. We were going to be the righteous few, but we weren't going to win. And Occupy Wall Street was this first glimmer of oh, we could be powerful. We could be something that the public is paying attention to. We could potentially win. And of course, that's not exactly how Occupy played out. But when you look at, you know, that is an important prerequisite to movements, is the sense that we could be powerful. But like, movements that don't believe that they can win tend to take on, you know, hard dynamics internally.
1: And you mentioned your book for Louder Days, Reaching Beyond the Politics of Powerlessness. But clearly, as you also mentioned, a lot of what the protesters were hoping for did not occur. And you also deal with the conflicts and divisions that develop within the movement. I'm wondering if you could talk about that a little bit.
0: Yeah, that's a good question. I mean, I think Occupy Wall Street brought us a lot, and I think there's a lot to be grateful for. But I also think in some ways it was an embodiment of this thing that I call the politics of powerlessness, which is when movements and organizations internalize the sense that they belong on the margins and that they're always going to be on the margins, whether because, out of bad habit or having lost for a very long time or feeling despair in the face of the climate crisis or this towering opponent. When movements don't believe that they can win, they tend to turn away from our opponent, we turn away from the public we're supposed to be organizing, and we turn towards each other and often against each other because that's what we can control. We don't like to feel powerless in the face of this big wide world, so we sort of enact power on each other, and that often looks like tearing down leaders. It looks like forming these sort of tight clubs that are really hard for everyday people to join. It looks like battles over identity and things like that. And a kind of conflict avoidance that makes all that possible. So the book is really about, Occupy was in a way a case in that, where I learned a lot of that. And then the book is stories from my work as a movement facilitator and strategist for social movement organizations, supporting them to work through that thing and watching them break through those patterns over the course of the last, 10, 15 years. Yeah, that's what I mean by the politics of powerlessness, and I'll stop there.
1: And to what degree do you think the decentralized, autonomous, anti-hierarchical approach of the Occupy protesters made it more difficult for them to actually, once the protests ended, build national organizations that could actually exercise power? Have you thought about that?
0: Totally. Yeah, it's another good question. I think, all the things that made Occupy magical were also its sort of self-destruct mechanism. The sort of leaderlessness was a thing that invited people to join and take agency and be creative. And movements often are decentralized, and that's how they go to scale. But it also made it impossible to figure out to craft a strategy, to build long-term organization, to really absorb all these thousands of people who are being politicized. In some ways, that is just part of what happens in movement moments. And it's our responsibility as movements to be building organizations and parties and things that can capture that kind of momentum. But I do think that, we got it wrong on a lot of things. We had a ton of internal conflict that really, I think, jeopardized the project.
2: Well, you write all about it in For Louder Days, Reaching Beyond a Politics of Powerlessness, as we talk about Yotam Maron's book out on the 15th anniversary of Occupy Wall Street. That does it for our show. On the 22nd, on Tuesday, we'll be at IFC here in New York for the screening of Steal the Story, Please. Then to London beginning Friday, September 25th. And over the weekend as well, we'll be at the Picture House Hackney. And then we'll be in Copenhagen on the 29th at the Grand Theater. And then to Berlin, Germany on the 1st of October, we'll be at Spore. I'm Amy Goodman with Juan Gonzalez for another edition.

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2: Welcome, friends, to another edition of Economic Update, a weekly program devoted to the economic dimensions of our lives and those of our children. I'm your host, Richard Wolf. All right, let's jump right into the updates that we have for you today. I begin by bringing to your attention a report from the Kennedy School of Public Policy at Harvard University. One of their most interesting recent reports has to do with the child care needs, in this case, of the state of Massachusetts, where they're located. But the results of what they found for Massachusetts apply, if not more so, everywhere else in the United States. And I wanted you to see, because of the lesson these numbers teach. By far the most important result of their reporting was the following. In-depth questionnaires of families with children showed them that 89% of parents would use public daycare for their children, for all their children, if they were free. And that's compared with the 53% that use paid childcare now. All right, in plain English, if you provided childcare free of charge, managed by the government, in exactly the same framework that now applies to elementary school, junior high school, senior high school, in most parts of the United States, you would be providing an enormously important service that is now glaringly missing from our culture and society. Because my family is partly French, I'm very familiar with the system in France, which is light years better and more developed than that in the United States. Children as a few months old are eligible to be cared for in highly developed, top-quality, public, subsidized daycare. It's been that way for quite a while in France, and the few occasions to, quote-unquote, reform it have been resisted and never been brought to fruition. The system there is a fixture of the life of the French people. And what this teaches us is another lesson in the failure of markets, that institution that gets a pass all the time in American culture. The reason half the people who need childcare don't get it is because it's not available. And why isn't it available? Well, it's either too pricey. In order to set it up, you'd have to make enough of a profit because the government doesn't step in and do it. It's left to the market, and the market can't find enough profit, so half the people go without. Suppose the government came in and said, we'll provide it free, the way we do, with elementary school, junior high school, senior high school, and so on. It would mean an enormous gain. And let's take a look at the gain and then talk about the cost. Millions of people in America would be able to take part-time and full-time jobs if their children were in a quality, safe place to grow up. That would transform the lives of those millions of people. It would provide a labor force in this country that is needed, especially now that we keep deporting large numbers of people. And it would change the communities in which these people live. Here's another gain. The children who would get professional care. The French daycares are equipped with a nurse, that's by law, someone to take care of any medical problem that arises, social workers and other. We could have quality care for our children, the long-term effects of which are very well known and would save this country from all of the costs that come when you don't have quality child care, when you have no child care at all, or when you have to rely on people in the neighborhood who may or may not be doing the right thing with your child during the day if you leave it there. And that includes your relatives, as you well know. Wow. And why isn't it done? Because it's costly. Yes, it would. The government would have to raise some taxes. And the people who would pay the taxes, corporations, the rich, maybe people without children, they don't want to pay. And so we're all impoverished. If the government did it, it would gain benefits far beyond what the cost is. It would be one of the most socially valuable things the state could do. And here's a couple of extra things to think about. Our aging population means our public school buildings are now housing fewer and fewer children each year. The space is available. The place is available. The facilities are available. Child care could be an enormously productive use of our capacity in terms of public schools, already located all around the community, as would be needed for a daycare center. A creative government could make an enormous difference by correcting a failure of the market system to provide something so obviously needed and valuable. My next update is a kind of recognition of Mike Huckabee, the U.S. ambassador to Israel right now. He is a fundamentalist Christian minister, and he was in the news recently for condemning something Israel did. Oh, really? Very rare for him. What was it? Turns out Israel took the private property of an American of Palestinian background, and citing the Ten Commandments, no less, Reverend Huckabee denounced this violation of the commandment not to covet another's property. I hope I will not be thought presumptuous if I remind Mr. Huckabee that another one of those famous Ten Commandments is that thou shalt not kill. And he has been remarkably silent about Israel's killing of large numbers of people. The selectivity of morality here is downright stunning. The next update has to do with a old idea that should have been dead. California is going to be putting on the ballot this November a 5% one-time tax on billionaires. And the billionaires don't like it. Surprise. And they're spending huge amounts of money to prevent it. Surprise. And here's the argument they're using, which I'm interested in because it's being used against Mayor Zoran Mamdani in New York City. You mustn't do such things because corporations and the rich will run away from your city or your state if you dare to do it. Well, the evidence is in case you're wondering. Do people leave when this happens? No, they don't. It's a big, fat bluff. But here's a suggestion I always want to be helpful, about what you might do if you want to improve the odds that nobody leaves. You can make it clear that any corporation that follows a tax increase by leaving will be the target of a public relations campaign led by the mayor or the governor, telling all the people of New York City what to think about that company and that brand name that did that. That might make the company and the rich people who run it think a long time longer about leaving a city rather than paying the long overdue taxes they owe. My last update has to do with the recent news that the United States foreign debt, public debt, the debt of the United States federal government, just crossed $40 trillion. And here's some stunning things for you to think about. The United States is the most indebted country on earth. It took us 240 years to accumulate $20 trillion of debt. It only took the last 10 years to accumulate and double that to 40. And who was the president for most of the last 10 years? Yeah, turns out to be Mr. Trump, deficit spender par excellence, debt increaser. He promised to cut the debt. He didn't. He did the reverse. And here are some things to think about. This year, we will be spending $1 trillion, a trillion, paying interest on that debt. That's right. You and I will pay taxes on the beer we drink, on the cigarettes we shouldn't be smoking, on our income tax, on our rubber tires. The federal government raises taxes from you and me. But $1 trillion of the taxes we pay don't pay for schools or highways or even the national defense. They are simply transferred by the United States government to the creditors, the people who lent to the United States government. And who are they? Rich corporations, rich individuals, and foreign countries. And the two most important foreign countries, Japan and China, they're the biggest creditors of the United States. Which means, just so you understand, every year the United States has to pay interest on the debt it owes, like any other debtor. Which means a part of your taxes are collected in Washington and shipped over to Beijing so that the People's Republic of China gets that interest and can use it any way it wants. And on behalf of the government of China, I want to thank you all for doing this. And why do we have the debt? Because our government dares not tax corporations and the rich. If it did, it wouldn't have to borrow. Wow. Think about that the next time the tax bill comes. We've come to the end of the first half of today's show. Stay right with me. I think you'll find our conversation with David Cobb very, very interesting. Welcome back, friends, to the second half of today's Economic Update. I am very glad and proud to bring back to our microphones and camera my friend David Cobb. He serves as the coordinator of the U.S. Solidarity Economy Network, and he also works with the People's Network for Land and Liberation. He hosts the podcast Redneck Gone Green, which airs right here on the Democracy at Work YouTube channel with his co-host, Shane Knight, every Monday at 6 p.m. Eastern Standard Time. This program that both of these gentlemen produce is dedicated to bringing the ideas and voices of those actively working to build the institutions, movements, and infrastructure needed to face a post-capitalist world to audiences everywhere. So first of all, David, thank you very much for joining us. I know you're busy organizing this conference that is coming in October in Denver. So thanks a lot for taking a moment out to speak with us.
3: Thank you, Rick. It's always a pleasure to be with you and on this program.
2: All right, let me begin by asking a judgment call from someone, an activist like yourself, moving around the country, talking to large numbers of people about these issues. Do you think that at this moment in the history of the United States, that there's really a significant alienation of Americans from their government, that there's a gap between the people and the government that demands our attention because it is as big and powerful as at least some of us seem to think?
3: Rick, in my experience, there's never been more alienation any time in my life. And from my read of U.S. history, this is a level of alienation that has not been seen since the Great Depression amongst most people. Of course, let's put in context that enslaved Africans were, quote, alienated, that indigenous people were alienated, that women were alienated. So we have to put it into context. So what I want to point out is that one thing that everybody is coming to terms with is there is a profound disconnect between what are called mainstream electoral politics and the actual economic suffering of workers in this country. And I would argue that this is because people are coming to terms with who actually runs this country. The predatory class has always run this country, but in a time of rising economics, at a time where the American empire, Uber Alles, was able to control the world, many, not all, but many workers did not experience it. Now the proverbial chickens are coming home to roost in a way that you simply cannot ignore it. And that alienation is a function of the fact that the economic system separates humans from their work and their nobility and their own selves and turns them into mere commodities. But even worse, capitalism as we understand it is coming to an end. The American empire as we understand it is now coming to an end. And so people are having to come to terms with what I will argue is actual reality.
2: Do you think it matters in this story, just to pick up on your point, is this as true of Republicans as of Democrats? Is it as true of people who participate in electoral politics and the large number of Americans who regularly don't?
3: You know, Rick, it's a great question. And the big picture answer is yes, it's absolutely equally true, but it's more challenging because everybody has a different narrative or story. For what I'll call principled Republicans who believe the continued myth of American exceptionalism, it's simply going to be harder for them to come to the correct conclusions, especially because they are attempting to, many continue to reject the reality of the ecological collapse. It's not coming, Rick. It's here and begun. They're going to have to contend with that reality, just as they're going to have to contend with the fact that selling their labor at the time of automation, robotics, and artificial intelligence is not going to actually get them what they want. So Republicans are facing the same pain, but the pre-narrative that they have about how the world works is going to make it more challenging for them. And that, by the way, Rick, is why I would argue they've been hoodwinked. And I'm talking about my cousins and people that I grew up with in rural Texas. They bought the, quote, populism, the right-wing populism that MAGA represents. So they have a different worldview, but I think everybody is experiencing the ongoing collapse. And it's going to, like, people are going to have to come to terms with reality.
2: I know the next question is difficult, and I know it's always many factors that produce moments in history. But if you had to pick out the one or two things that drove this alienation that you've just described, what would you say? What happened in America over the last, 50, 75 years or longer, if you think, that brought us to this?
3: Well, I'm going to take a moment, Rick, because, again, it's a large arc, right? And part of that arc, I don't need to tell you or the listeners or viewers of Democracy at Work, but it is capitalism and empire, right? This overall arc. And we know, and you and your guests have done a phenomenal job of educating people that we are at, this is the end or the beginning of the end of the U.S. empire. So that is happening. In addition to that, the ecological collapse is accelerating. But I also want to go one step deeper because you asked about the last 50 years or so, and I want to underscore the neoliberal attachment to market economy uber alles and the fact that they believe they have some God-given right to profits has been a huge part of the problem. Because the Democratic Party, because you asked me about the Republicans and the Democrats, I only really responded about Democrats, but I do think that we have to understand that both Democrats and Republican leadership serve the predatory class or the employer class and corporate elites. They are not addressing and have not in the last 50 years wage stagnation, compounding debt, hyper inequality. And that is because of the commitment to the neoliberal policies that so many of us fought against. And it started really in the 70s, but really accelerated in the 90s, Rick. And there's a special place in Hades for the Democratic Leadership Council and all the rest who abandoned the working class so thoroughly and completely. And by that, I want to really name Bill Clinton for the role that he and his administration played on NAFTA, on the creation of the entire framework of the World Trade Organization, the International Monetary Fund, the World Bank. I mean, what we're seeing now, again, are chickens coming home to roost.
2: Tell me, given everything you've said to us, how does someone like you, an activist engaged in this way, looking at the world the way you've just summarized for us, how do you understand the rise of two things that are happening? Number one, the DSA as a explicitly socialist organization, and the electoral victories, both of DSA candidates and of others with the label progressive, which seems to be the label of choice for these folks these days. What's the connection here?
3: I appreciate that you've talked about sort of progressives that try to avoid the word socialism, right? Because they continue to try to dance on the head of a pin. I'm not going to do that. I know you don't do that, right? Capitalism is failing to deliver basic economic security. It's stripping away the illusion of the Cold War scare. And what we're seeing now, those realities of capitalism's core failures and a return to what I would call kitchen table urgency. And I think the growth of Democratic Socialists of America, the growth of the left in general, is fueled by very immediate, everyday struggles. Like at the end of the day, whether it's Mamdani, Syed, like there have been a whole series of victories at the primary that are being driven not by ideology, but by what Cabral reminds us, never forget that people are not motivated by abstract ideas in their head. It is objective material conditions. And so socialism is getting a refreshing new look, because socialist policies actually make people's lives better.
2: Okay, because we have, limited time, I want to ask you a general and a specific question wrapped up together. What should the people who listen to you, hear you, listen to us here on this program, what is the takeaway from today's conversation? What would you like them to think about doing in their own personal lives, given all the pressures we all face, personal and job and all the rest? And how does it relate to this event in Denver that I want you to remind people about?
3: Well, thank you. That event is Resist and Build. You can go to resistandbuild.net, October 15 through 18. My co-host Shane Knight and I will both be there, resist the harms, abuses, build the new. And that's how I'm going to answer the question in our remaining time, Rick. And that is, we have to build the institutions that meet our objective material needs. And you talk about it on this program, but there are worker-owned cooperatives, community land trusts, mutual aid networks. We have to stop thinking that the government can actually do these things for us. But there's a trick here. We have to do it ourselves, but there are policies that we can force our government to take, like public banking, participatory budgeting. There's a whole series of policies that can actually facilitate a genuine economic democracy. It cannot exist within capitalism. So we have to, at the local level, prove that we can actually meet our needs, and then we have to demand a full system change, an evolution to the post-capitalist world. Capitalism and imperialism is ending. The question is whether it will be fascism or eco-socialism. I wish I saw it differently, Rick, but to me, we are in a which side are you on moment, and I'm encouraging people to dig where you stand with your friends, your neighbors, wherever you live, work, play, and pray. Do the work of building collaborative relationships to meet our needs, because a crisis is unfolding, a collapse is imminent, but we have each other.
2: Yes, that's a very powerful message. And I would only want to add that in the first half of today's program, I talked a little bit about crossing the $40 trillion public debt milestone. Yeah, it is. It really is a kind of staggering coming up against what the United States has done, become a debtor to the whole world, collected the savings of the whole world, and instead of them being used to build the economies in those other countries so they could have a decent life, these countries ended up, and try to think about it, the poorer countries of the world, all less wealthy than America, with a few exceptions, sending their money here. The poor of the earth making some money, but lending it to the richest country in the world. That, too, should stand as a screaming condemnation. What kind of a system works like that? We should be lending them the money to develop, not the other way around. It's like poor
3: people. And for productive capacity, not for the grift that the predatory class use. That's what I love about the show here at Democracy at Work, the insistence to say, what is capital for?
2: All right, we've come to the end of our allotted time, David. I wish you every success at that conference in Denver in October and in all the work that you do. And I say, as I always do at the end to my audience, I look forward to speaking with you again next week.
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0: I was traveling through Illinois when I was invited to stop and sing at a memorial there in the little town of Mount Olive. Now, who of note in American history is buried in the cemetery in Mount Olive, Illinois? I'll give you a hint. It was a woman. It was a Union Miners Cemetery. Do you have it yet? Mary Harris. Mary Harris Jones. Mother Jones. It's hard for the mind to encompass a life that embraced the presidencies between Andrew Jackson and Herbert Hoover. Why, when Mother Jones was a little girl, there were people still alive who remembered the Revolutionary War. And she died on the eve of the New Deal. Her millinery shop burned down in the Chicago fire.
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0: Good evening and welcome to Labor Radio, of the working class, by the working class, for the working class. I'm your host, Stephen Siegel, here with co-host Rachel Haynes. Hey, Rachel.
1: Hi, Stephen.
0: It's great to have you back, Rachel. Missed you. We are broadcasting around the world from Portland, Oregon. Both of us are public school teachers, and we host every second Monday of the month where we typically interview educators and talk about what's going on in their schools and in their unions. And joining us today is Todd Ferris. Welcome, Todd.
2: Hey, Rachel. Hey, Stephen. Thanks for having me.
0: Yeah, great to have you here. Just start out by telling our listeners a little bit about you, where you work, what you do, that kind of thing.
2: Yeah. So I'm a middle school teacher. I work in Beaverton School District at Whitford, and I teach seventh graders. I teach half my classes in Spanish, their science classes. And I've been in education for really since college, volunteering, and then all the way to now.
0: Okay. So you've been at it a while.
2: Yep.
0: Tell us what inspired you to go into education. We always ask our guests that.
2: Sure. You know, I always was interested in education. Like I said, in college, I was a nature guy. I was majoring in landscape architecture eventually, which was kind of crazy. But it ended up lining up. I was a nature guide. I volunteered at preschools and then ended up doing my thesis project was, doing environmental interpretation and, building a garden in a school. Then I went to the Peace Corps and I was an environmental education specialist working with schools. I was there for 4 years, basically mostly collaborating with schools and education. Came back and worked with OMSI, which is like, you know, the theater aspect of education and the most fun thing, which is why I love it. You know, it's just, you know, blow stuff up and talk to people about why it happens. Pretty cool. And then became a teacher, and it's just been, you know, I always say to people, the universe conspired to make me an educator. It's just, guess what I'm supposed to do?
0: Nice.
2: Yeah.
0: And then as far as any sort of union involvement, do you have any specific roles that you play with your local or in the state or anything?
2: Yeah, well, I've always seen myself as a, you know, I've always been a Bernie Sanders fan. I've always had political views and always wondered if I should be a lawyer or if I should get into politics. And I just didn't go down that route. You know, I'm a community organizer, though. In 2010, I organized the Southwest Solar Initiative, and we got, you know, 250 homes with solar panels, and just trying to find ways to get involved. And took some time at home with my kids a couple years ago, and then just recently got back into teaching about 4 years ago and jumped right into the union, and realized that the union was a way to like do the politics that I wanted to do to make the world a better place. So got real involved as a building rep, but probably submitted more NBIs and resolutions than any member in my first year there. I was just really active. And then haven't taken a higher position other than I created an NBI, which is a new business item that created the Universal Healthcare Task Force. So I was the task force chair for Beaverton that year and last year. And then I went to the OEA, annual rep assembly, submitted an NBI to create a Universal Healthcare Task Force for OEA. And just an hour before this interview, found out that I was, seated as the chair of that position. So my role is the connection between healthcare and education. That's where I want to be.
0: Awesome.
2: Yeah.
1: Well, we invited you on the show because of your involvement and passion around universal healthcare and the statewide campaign called Healthcare for All Oregon. You've been talking with educators in our union about this initiative, obviously, for over a year now. And there are a lot of good causes out there. What made you decide to hone in and really champion this cause?
2: Well, like I said earlier, I'm a Bernie Sanders supporter for a long time, and this was his big thing, and I looked into it, and I've lived abroad. I actually lived for a year in Spain and had universal health care, and it was great. And it's just like every developed country in the world does this. Why are we not doing this, y'all? I mean, it's just so good for so many reasons.
0: Are you going to tell us why we aren't?
2: All right. Well, I can tell. Well, I don't know why we aren't, but I can tell you why we should. And why we should. And what are all the implications? Because there's many people have not thought about, and people just don't realize how good it can get. I can't wait to just talk about it.
1: Yeah. Well, let's get into that. tell us why we need universal health care in this country. I'm sure many of our listeners already know this, but maybe there are some that don't fully understand why this would be a benefit for all people here.
2: Yeah. Well, I think many of us believe that healthcare should be a human right, and it's just something that we should do for our people because we can. We're the wealthiest country in the world. Gosh darn it, we should provide basic care. But there's more reasons. In Oregon, we actually changed our constitution in 2022 to make it a requirement that Oregon provides affordable quality healthcare to all Oregonians. So by our constitution, we're required to do this, Oregonians. So get with the program here. As an educator, there's just so many great reasons, but from an educator perspective, I say to teachers, this is what I say. Do you want to fix education? How about $1 billion more a year in education? And all we have to do to get that is pass universal healthcare. And I'm not kidding. It's crazy. Healthcare is super expensive, especially for the public unions that have negotiated really good healthcare benefits. And the insurance companies charge us and we just pay, you know, because we want good benefits. And when you implement a program that spreads a lower cost evenly across the population, we will pay a quarter to a third of what we're currently paying, right? Current premiums for teachers are $20,000 to $25,000 a year, plus deductibles, plus co-pays. It's an insane amount of money. And if we implement universal health care, you know, we'll save $15,000, $16,000, $17,000, $18,000 a year per member. And when you add that into all the classified staff who also get like similar premiums, you're talking close to $1 billion a year for K-12 education. It would be the largest single infusion of money into K-12 education in K-12 education's history in Oregon. And all we have to do is pass universal health care, right? We don't have a finalized funding mechanism. So I gave a range from $500 million to $1 billion just to be safe. I expect it'll be on the higher end. But even $500 million, our biennial budget for K-12 education is $11.4 billion, right? So that means 1 year is like, what, $5.7 billion. And you're going to have $1 billion of that that was in that suddenly not being spent.
1: Paying for healthcare.
2: On healthcare. So then what do you want to do with it? Now, from the union perspective, hey, that's our money because it was part of our negotiated package, you know? So we have to figure out how we're going to spend that, but we can do a lot of things to make our teachers' lives and the quality of education explode, right? Because we'll have so much more money and resources. We were just talking before the show about classrooms of 35 in elementary level and 46 in electives at the middle school this year. I'm not joking. It's insane. How can you teach under those conditions? So, I mean, this would be, you know, a game changer. So we got to do it. Now there's a bunch more reasons I could go. I've got like probably six or eight like solid reasons which I could go into now, or I don't know where we want to go. Maybe I should do it.
1: Yeah, let's hear some more.
2: Let me keep going because like it's so exciting. You know, other public unions have negotiated good healthcare too, so they would also benefit. So if you think of most of our state programs have unionized employees who negotiated a quality insurance package. And those would go down too, which means we'd also have more money for roads and bridges and services. So it's like, and I don't want to, it's a little bit more complicated there. I don't have a specific number, but it's in the hundreds of millions of dollars annually too. This is not a one-time infusion. This would transform our economy, right? So it's exciting. And then there's lots of other reasons why we should do it. You know, I don't know if you saw a report, like something like 23 million Americans are in a job they don't want because of healthcare benefits. You know, America, like the premise of America is the pursuit of happiness. Let's let people be happy and do what they want to do. Guess what a lot of those people would probably do if they didn't have to have the job they hate or they don't like because of healthcare? Maybe they'd be entrepreneurs. And if we love small businesses, this is a cross-political spectrum talking point. If we love small businesses, let's free people to start a business without fear of getting sick or putting their family in jeopardy.
1: Well, I was just going to say, in terms of small business, then we're also talking about a component that will enable people to maintain their small business, because having to provide health care for their employees is also, you know, a huge cost for them, right?
2: Exactly. Exactly. I think Oregon would absolutely explode. We've already got the whole cart culture here. We've already got the small business culture. This would be an absolute lifeline. I mean, I have some family members who, one of the husband and wife, and she was a teacher. They both quit their job to start a little small cart that they were running. And then she had to go back this year to work, even though they're doing well because of the benefits. You know, it's like, there it is. And I've got another friend. Sorry.
1: Oh, no, I'm sorry. I keep cutting you off. Go ahead.
2: No worse.
1: I was just thinking about art, too. Like, artists would be able to actually pursue that. And we all agree that that's like a cultural treasure, to have art and music and theater. And this would also allow people to take those kind of risks as well, you know.
2: Absolutely. And at a time when AI is coming down, we need other kinds of opportunities. And so if we can do that, that's fantastic. So that's a great reason. You know, we've got a lot of educators in rural communities and rural hospitals. And you guys heard about the whole Eugene thing where they like outsource all their doctors and we're going to close a hospital. It's like all kinds of crazy stuff. All these rural hospitals are closing. Those hospitals are mostly funded by like Medicaid patients. Medicaid dollars are funded at a lower, Medicaid services are funded at a lower rate than all other services, like 70% of the Medicare. Medicaid is typically funded around 70% of Medicare rates. So these hospitals are barely holding on and they're just closing. And implementing universal care would have unified rates. So it didn't matter how you recovered or what you recovered, you get the same rate. So we'd have rural hospitals that would stay open. We'd have small hospitals that would stay, or small clinics. I'm learning that our current problem is not just health insurance. It's also the hospitals working with health insurance to negotiate super high compensation. So something that might cost in a walk-in clinic $6,000 or $8,000 costs in the hospital $20,000, $30,000, $40,000. So we could really like most of the costs of healthcare that have gone up have been administrative costs that have gone up. It's not the doctors who are greedy. That's the message out there. It's insurance and hospitals, honestly, that are part of the problem. Not all hospitals are bad, and not everything about hospitals are bad, but there's a lot of fat to be trimmed to our benefit. Yeah. So many things. I would say other things that people, so another one is that part of this bill, hopefully if we get this through, Oregon would open our own pharmacy. So we would negotiate directly. We'd have bigger negotiating power, right? So pharmacy rates would go down. That's where some of the savings would be. And then things people don't think about, car insurance. You pay for, if the other guy's not insured, their medical bills. Well, you don't have to get coverage for that. Or workman's comp. Workman's comp, half of workman's comp is medical stuff. So workman comp rates would go down. And it's just like compounding benefits, right? So I think those are kind of my main ones. Those are the big ones. But
1: Then let's get to the heart of the legislation you were talking about. What are the main things we need to understand about healthcare for all and how that proposal would work in Oregon?
2: I think the main thing is that we need people to believe. I don't know if y'all saw, there was a Yale study recently that came out, and it's not been, you know, validated, but it's validated by all the other research. But this study specifically said, if we implemented Medicare for all across the United States, we would save $1 trillion a year. A trillion dollars, an unimaginable
0: sum. That's a lot of money.
2: Yeah. And we'd save 140,000 lives a year. That was the Yale study. So I just said, okay, well, let's take $1 trillion and do the

0: Sure. Yeah. So specifically what we're aiming at is PEB plus benefits. So PEB is the Public Employee Benefits Board. So it's like what your legislators and the governor, the healthcare they get, that benefit and better. That's the target. And the funding mechanism is kind of got a bunch of pieces, but the major pieces are, and now we have to be careful about the language here because there's this word starts with a T and ends with an X that people don't like to say, you know. But the reality is what we're going to charge people something in to replace the premium they pay, and it's going to be less. And it's divided between an employer payroll tax and sort of a personal healthcare tax. And we're still figuring out the funding mechanism. And actually, I'm trying to get some OEA people to talk with the finance people to say, hey, you know, what do you think? How does this model sound? But most of the models I've seen just, again, dramatic savings for educators because we pay out the nose. Mm-hmm. So it doesn't matter what model we implement, that $500 million to $1 billion, that's there. I mean, I haven't seen a model that hasn't left that there. So the question is, you know, how much are we going to charge employers? How much are we going to charge individuals? Will it be different if you have an employer versus you're self-employed? Those are the questions we're asking. What we're finding is that it's going to be cheaper. If you, half of Oregonians, make, half of Oregon tax filers are make under $55,000 a year. So for them, they wouldn't pay a dime. And then as you go up from there up to, you know, probably $100,000, you're going to pay a lot less. And once you get over $100,000, it is a progressive, tax that's being, you know, considered. So there'd be, you know, a chunk on employers and then a chunk on people who are making over $100,000 a year. You know, they pay similar to maybe a little more than what they currently pay. But every Oregonian would be employed or it would be covered. And I think over time, honestly, like, we're probably over collecting. Once we get it implemented and we take care of the backlog of underserved people, and once we keep people healthy because they don't have to be afraid to go to the doctor so they don't develop more complicated illnesses, you know, it's going to be cheaper for everybody. And then I don't know, timeline wise, there. So after the constitution changed to our constitution, the governor, Tina Kotek, created the Universal Health Plan Governance Board. They've been working for 2 years. It's a public process. They're still meeting. They're just wrapping up. You can go and give your input if you want to, quick, before they're done. And they've been writing a plan, which is they're going to give to the legislature. The legislature then has to decide. So our goal is the legislature vote yes in 2028, or they put it on the ballot measure for 2028 with implementation in 2032, probably. So this is like within all of our lifetimes, this is in our grasp. We can do this, and we just have to believe it and do it.
1: And I've talked about this with other people, but if we think about things like declining enrollment in schools and the affordability crisis with housing and all the things that Oregon has to offer in terms of, you know, protecting people's human rights and things like that, this would be such a boon to our state to have people be able to come here, open businesses, go, you know, live in Oregon and have this kind of social safety net. That's just like a win for kind of every aspect of our society in Oregon. You know, it seems like such a no-brainer.
0: It's a huge, huge win for Oregonians. And we know that, you know, once it passes in Oregon, like, Washington is chomping at the bit. They've got people there too. California is just sitting ready. Once this happens, it'll be the beginning of a national movement. And this is why I want OEA on the front of it, because it's like, we will go down in the history books of transforming the United States economy. Mark my words. If we do this, because we'll do it. Oregon will do it. And they'll be like, they did it. We're going to do it, you know, and look at what their savings. And this is great. So it's the beginning of a national movement.
2: Well, speaking of unions, I want to ask you, how have unions been responding to Healthcare for All Oregon? How supportive have they been? Has there been some pushback? What's been going on with unions?
0: Yeah, you know, a lot of unions have been conceptually supportive for years. You know, this initiative is going on. Healthcare for All Oregon has existed for more than 20 years. There's a lot of, like, general support.

0: What we need right now are true believers. We need champions. We need people who say, we can do this. It's like, and there's a timeline. And what's happening is people are afraid. They're nervous. Like, how are we going to pay for it? I don't want it to be more costly for my people. You know, I think they're buying into some of the opposition that they're just worried. And we, you know, we don't have all the answers. It hasn't all been sorted out. This is one of these things you can't, you know, build, you can't really build it. You can't really finalize it until you start building it. But the rest of the world has done it successfully and for half as much as we charge. You just got to believe that we can do this. We're capable of doing this. And we have people who are passionate who want to make it done right. So the big, so I just need them to just like sign on, say, yes, we believe we're going to support this legislation. It's going to be a priority for our legislative action team. You know, we got an NBI passed at OEA. We got an NBI passed, which was the Universal Healthcare Task Force. And, you know, 80% of the members had their hands raised like, yeah, let's do this or plus. And, but it's not one of the priorities for our legislative action team. Come on. So OEA needs to stand up. I love you, OEA. I love all the people there. And we need to step up and be leaders in this. And SEIU and other groups need to stand up and lead us in this. And don't be afraid. Be the true believers and we'll make it happen.
1: Yeah. And what sorts of, you know, obviously sometimes people or organizations can just be kind of quiet about something that they don't support or hesitant. But what sort of outward points have you, arguments have you heard against this idea? What's the typical argument against it? Fear tactic, call it what you will.
0: Well, I was at the OEA PAC convention last year and I asked Christine Drazen and Tina Kochak, what's their stand on universal healthcare? And Christine Drazen said, oh, ERISA laws, which is a really lazy response. In a nutshell, ERISA is like a laws about how to manage employee benefits. And it says the state government can't interfere with how corporations, you know, allocate their benefits. Okay. The easy solution is we're going to implement a statewide on everybody, new premium, right, in the form of a tax, and we'll offer universal health care, and you're not required to take it as a corporation, but you'd be stupid not to. I mean, you can offer your own benefit, but all your employees are already covered. So ERISA, anyone who says ERISA is just lazy, and that's just really not a fair argument. The second argument, which is real, is we need, which is Tina Kotek's response. She said, you know, the feds aren't, we don't have a favorable environment in Washington, D.C. Well, I'm so sorry. Let's build a package that we're ready to deliver. So when it becomes favorable, we're ready to implement. Let's not wait till it's favorable to start, folks. Mm-hmm. So like I say, we got a rainbow in a box and let me just open it and let the rainbow shine. You know, it's going to be a rainbow across Oregon. And so we need Tina Kotek also stand up and be a champion for this and say, Oregon's ready, right? How hard is that to do, Tina? Like, I love you, and also stand up and make this a priority, right? So that's what we need to do. I think, did I answer that question? I sort of get off track.
1: Yeah.
2: No, it's great.
0: I forget what's the question I'm answering.
2: Yes. We have a few minutes left, but I really want to get to this idea. You've already brought up the governor, but also, like, who are the legislative champions in this? Are there legislators who have already signed on and are really fighting to get this done?
0: Yeah, you know, I wish I had the full list, but I do have some names who really stand out. Senator Manning's been amazing. He's come and spoken with us. Senator Neron spoke at our garden party last year, Healthcare for All, Neron Mislin. Representative Nose and Chachi have been champions, and they've come to HCO events and spoken with us. And then Tammy Carpenter, she's a candidate. She's not a rep. I mean, this is her number one issue. And she's killing it on this. Munoz also great and a big supporter. So we've got candidates in position and candidates coming up who are awesome supporters. Also, Senator Wyden's office has really kind of pivoted and much stronger support. We're thrilled. And Merkley's been with us too, and he's in support. So we've got a lot of great leaders. We need those federal leaders to help get the waivers passed at the federal level. But politics are looking pretty good in terms of the Democrats in the next round. And so if we can get a little control up there, all we need them to do is make a few changes to the waivers, the way we spend our money in Oregon. And we're not saying we need more money. We're just saying you want to spend it differently. And if we get that, we got it. We're rolling. So this, you know, this could happen.
2: And is this, you said earlier, this is currently, is this a bill right now? And it's currently...
0: It's not a bill. We don't have a bill. We're forming a bill. So the Universal Health Plan Governance Board is kind of finalizing their recommendations. It's not going to be done with them. We actually have some volunteer, a ton of excited volunteers working with some of these legislators that I mentioned to finalize the bill that we can give to the legislature so they can either pass it or turn it into a ballot measure. But it's coming up and our goal is 2028. Like, be ready to tell all your friends to vote yes on this. And don't believe, we're going to get millions of dollars coming out against us. Don't believe it. This can work and it's going to be affordable and it's going to be amazing and it will change our lives.
2: And what can educators do to, I mean, you know, telling people, but support and get involved in this process?
0: Yes. So you can reach out to me directly. I have a HCAO email. So it's just Todd Farris, T-O-D-D-F-A as in Apple, F-A-R-R-I-S at HCAO.org. We are also hosting the workers rally for universal healthcare. It was supposed to be October 17th, but 5051 announced there's a No Kings event on that day. So we're pushing it back to November. I don't have a new date. If you go to the Mobilize app and you look up Workers Rally Portland, you will find it. If you sign on there, then you're a part of the workers movement. And I'll keep you up to date and you can reach out to me. My contact is also in that Mobilize app, Workers Rally for Healthcare, Oregon. And what we need to do is now I'm on the task force. I'm actually going to go to different districts and try to present to their members. So if you want a presentation, I will come to you if I can. Some of these rural ones are going to be hard for me. And I'll present this to your members too, because we just need OEA and members. Teachers, stand up. You're trusted. Stand up and tell everybody to support this. That's what we need right now.

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0: Today on Against the Grain, big tech owners see themselves as visionaries, as singularly capable of understanding the future in contrast to the rest of us.
1: They like the kind of future that calls for someone like them. Oh, we must become a multiplanetary species. And of course, you and I cannot make us a multiplanetary species. We're going to need someone like Elon Musk to do that for us, right? So they're inventing the future in reference to which they can be useful. They're not trying to be useful in reference to a particular future that they've imagined. And I always like to think of the counterexample of climate change, where climate scientists and activists have told us for 50 years what the timetable likely looks like, what would need to happen. And then you get from Elon Musk, well, we have to be worried about asteroid impacts within the next 100 million years. We have to worry about the heat death of the sun in 4.5 million years. You know, it jumps around and it becomes essentially a nullity.
0: Adrian Daub explores the worldview of Silicon Valley's owners. From the studios of KPFA in Berkeley, California, this is Against the Grain on Pacifica Radio. I'm Sasha Lilly. For all their vast wealth and political influence, the billionaire owners of big tech often regard themselves as victims. Their worldview and how it shapes the exercise of their power is the subject of Adrian Daub's book, What Tech Calls Governing. He's the J.E. Wallace Sterling Professor in the Humanities at Stanford. Adrian, the owners of any leading sector of an economy have great power. What's striking to you about the degree of power that big tech has achieved in the U.S. today? How does it differ from Wall Street or even from its own level of power two decades ago?
1: Well, I think there are a couple of things that are quite different. There is, on the one hand, the fact that this industry still understands itself very much as disruptive and an underdog, right? They're identifying more and more with the structures of power in this country. They're merging in certain ways with the government, while at the same time still having this kind of ethos of outsiderdom, of being these, you know, scrappy nerds going up against the big guns. And often the big guns are, if you look more closely, comparatively, you know, puny outfits that really have not a fraction of the power that these people have. The other thing that I think is happening is that these are powerful people who are going through the process that I think, as you were alluding to, a lot of American uber wealthy go through, right? A certain kind of distancing from average people and their concerns, a certain fixation on living longer, a certain fixation on not being coming face to face with the consequences of their own action, but they're doing it while being also quite online. This is, of course, because a lot of them have been made very rich by, you know, the companies that network us. And so they are, by definition, usually more networked individuals, meaning they have the bad fortune that someone like Howard Hughes never had of having to know what others say and think about them. And I think they do not on the whole, handle that particularly well.
0: Well, on that note, a decade or more ago, many people in the public were seduced by tech, you know, by figures like Steve Jobs, the founder of Apple, who when he died in 2011 was hailed as this visionary, someone who allowed us to think differently. And at the time, it seemed like Silicon Valley was bringing us some abundance of something useful, or at least that was the way many people saw useful information and devices and ideas. And that certainly changed as big tech has very overtly moved to the far right while producing products that many people fear, like so-called AI. Does that shift in public opinion ultimately matter for the owners of big tech?
1: Well, I think their bet is that it doesn't, and I think they're wrong in making that bet, is the short answer. I think that they were used to sort of standing above politics, even though they were always quite political. But what the last 10 years have forced them into is sort of an alignment with certain kinds of power and a resistance to or an enmity with other kinds of power. And that's a tricky place to be in a democracy where where, you know, power centers and can shift, and where the political center of gravity is liable to shift with each election. That's, of course, why they don't much like democracy either anymore, because they fear what happens if, you know, the pendulum swings the other way. I also would point out that, you know, these companies, more than most other industries in the United States, were personalized and were personal fiefdoms, right? Part of that is because the industry itself, right, was running on promises more than it was running on profits for a long time. And though in that situation, of course, having a kind of a cool story and a very charismatic leader is essential, right? Because it's what promises to your investors, like, this kid will pull it out. This right now, this thing may be just hemorrhaging money, but eventually it'll just make gobs of it. And I think that this has made them kind of, has made a lot of the leaders of these companies, not the companies themselves, quite taken with a kind of idea of personalist rule. And I think, and ultimately a little bit impatient or really hostile to kind of deliberative processes, the kinds of mediating processes that take place through our legal system, that take place through our planning system, that take place through local or state government or even the federal government, that take place through, you know, interacting with unions, et cetera, to them, these are distortions of, you know, what ought to be the case, partly because that's how they've treated it in their own companies. And if you look at how they talk about, as you say, the so-called AI technology, not the actual programs that people can use, but what allegedly AI as such is going to do to all of us and to all of our jobs, it is the fantasy of removing that mediating function, of getting rid of middle management.
0: We'll return to a number of those questions, but I wanted to ask you a very big question here, which is, how would you describe how big tech or Silicon Valley, those terms are unwieldy, but has been able to amass so much power within our society? Do you think that the alliance with Donald Trump and the MAGA movement has been ultimately decisive, or that amassing of power, did that precede it? How would you understand that trajectory?
1: I think it happened before. I actually think that their alliance with MAGA is more of a rearguard action. I don't think this is the preference. You know, they may well have agreed with him, but the outright identification, I think, is not a place they'd like to be, right? If you think about how quickly someone like Peter Thiel moved away from Trump after the 2016 election, right? He was very quick to pronounce himself disappointed. He was very quick to sort of put some daylight between him and Trump. That doesn't mean that Peter Thiel in any way mediated or in any way, you know, changed his views. He just didn't want to be tied to this ship that was already taking on water. And they had that option this time, and they haven't done that, right? The identification is more thoroughgoing. The identification is more persistent, and it seems more fateful. It seems like they're in for this project now. And I think the real accumulation of power, of course, was just the sheer amount of investment volume that these companies attracted throughout the 2010s and the early 2020s. And I think that the idea that the regulatory environment needs to shift to allow them to make the kind of money they'd need to make to justify these valuations is pretty pervasive. And it's not a Republican idea or not a Democratic idea. It's pretty widely suffused among the across the political spectrum. And I think that was that's their real power, is that just so much of America's wealth is by now tied up in these companies. The idea is you make yourself too big to fail. You make yourself system relevant. And that way no one can really regulate you anymore, because in the end, you're just hurting the entire economy by doing so.
0: And ultimately, is that what big tech wants, do you think? That its path is clear ahead of it, that it doesn't have to be encumbered by regulation, that whatever path it's on right now continues and then some? And of course, when I say big tech, I'm meaning the owners of these giant corporations. Or is there something more ambitious that they want? Is it possible to speak of it in a kind of monolithic way?
1: Yeah, I mean, again, if we're talking about the owners or the CEOs of these companies, and I think we all know the kind of group of people we talked about here, right, who are increasingly networked, increasingly aligned with each other, and who spend, you know, incredible sums of money in order to personally influence, you know, U.S. election and U.S. politics, right, and who, in the case of Elon Musk, literally are remaking the federal government. On the one hand, yes, of course, they wanna have less regulation, but for them, and I think this was often missed in the 2010s, they don't just want to reduce regulation for their companies because they like to make money. Of course, there's that. But they also want to reduce regulation. They want to reduce the role of the federal government in certain aspects of their lives. They're very happy to take federal money for other things, of course, because it has to do with their worldview, which is a deeply eugenic worldview. It really says, you know, there was a time when in Silicon Valley, you know, we were always told that everyone in Silicon Valley was this libertarian. Really, they're not quite conservative. They're not liberal. They're libertarian. And indeed, they did think that they wanted the government out of the business of name it, right? But of course, if you listen to them long enough, for the next sentence after, the government needs to get out of this particular area. The idea was very clearly that once the government were to get out of it, a certain natural hierarchy would reassert itself. And you could tell sort of in the way they talked about women coders, the way they talked about the racial diversity or lack thereof in their companies, you know, the way they treated things like the Google memo, which sort of seemed to suggest that women and ethnic minorities had no place at Google because they couldn't code or something like that. The way they talked about that, it made it fairly clear that they did think that once government sort of got out of their business, a certain natural hierarchy would reassert itself. Natural and very heavy quotation marks here. And I think that it's misleading, or it doesn't get you very far to only think of the libertarianism as self-serving in the sense of, I want my company to do well. Of course, they do. Who wouldn't? But there's something more about it. There's a worldview there about how the moral architecture of the universe works and how it ought to be constituted, and the idea that any presence of people unlike them in positions of power, any strictures on their genius, any attempt to, you know, create diversity among their workforce, et cetera, are really undue distortions of the natural state of affairs. And that, I think, is a much more core belief than my company should make money. And they're in a position where they don't have to pick between these two, but it's very important to note that this is not simply a kind of opportunistic claim made by, you know, that could be made by a tobacco company as much as by a, you know, coal company or whatever. The specific thing here is that there is this ideology of hierarchy, of human inequality that is at the core of their worldview. And the deregulation, the laissez-faire economics are really more means to that end.
0: Histories have been written about the early days of Silicon Valley and the role of the counterculture in shaping those people, you know, people like Steve Jobs. Do you think that we can trace some of those lineages in today, or do you think that what tech became left quite a bit of that past behind? And does that history sort of fuzzy it up in our trying to understand precisely what you were just talking about, which is these hierarchies that are deeply believed in the worldview of these tech leaders?
1: Yeah, it's a good question. I think we probably overstress the countercultural legacies within tech. There's something to it, right? If you're asking about how, you know, the companies are organized, if you sort of think about the kind of affect or the kind of habitus that someone has who works in these companies, you know, I've talked to people who, you know, would come to the satellite campuses at, you know, Xerox Park or, you know, in the various research campuses in Palo Alto from, you know, the various motherships in New Jersey or New York, right? These were often offshoots of major corporations, and we're kind of freaked out by the fact in the 70s and 60s and 70s and 80s, we're kind of freaked out by these people who like had no personal grooming and biked around the hallways and whatever. Like there was a kind of countercultural vibe, and some of that, of course, has persisted. At the same time, my colleague Fred Perner at Stanford has pointed out that not only has that often been more about sort of surface aesthetics, but also that kind of the hippie culture in the Bay Area, of course, was sort of was not inimical to capitalist money-making, meaning that this was probably never quite as strange an admixture for this particular industry. And we should say that, you know, at the same time as sort of the counterculture comes up in the Bay Area, there are, you know, there are big-time eugenicists in Silicon Valley too, right? So these things sort of persist side by side. And where they meet, really, where the hippie and a kind of a person like, you know, Shockley, who founds Shockley Semiconductors, we can sort of meet is a dislike of the federal government for different reasons. But that could then fly sort of under the flag of libertarianism. But really, it contains multitudes. And what is happening, I think, now is that just one side of that gets more accentuated, where the other gets relegated kind of to a more surface phenomenon. We might also mention, of course, that when we think about the tech industry and when we think about the counterculture, we're always, I think, talking about the production side, right? The kinds of products that come out of Silicon Valley. Of course, since the 1960s, since Fred Terman, then I believe provost at Stanford, brought the first VC offices to Palo Alto, the tech industry is also a financial proposition, right? And there, you'd have to look long and hard to get a sense that there is a whole lot of counterculture there, right? So like, and especially starting in, I think, the 1980s, you really get a fusion of these two things where really, you know, you cannot bootstrap a company without convincing a money man that this is worth doing. And that, of course, already changes things. And, you know, it means that, yes, you might have someone who's a, you know, angel-headed hipster, but in the end, they have to be in an office with someone who will give them money for reasons that have to do with how to invest pension funds or how to invest sovereign wealth funds or how to grow a particular mutual fund or something like that. And so, you know, there, yes, the counterculture has its legacy, but I think it's always been more visible and more pronounced in the external perception than I would say in the actual interstices of the industry and the way it's networked.
0: Adrian Daub is my guest. We're discussing his book, What Tech Calls Governing. This is Against the Grain, and I'm Sasha Lilly. So I wonder if you could describe, and you just touched on it briefly, the way that your employer, Stanford University, was so centrally important for the fostering of tech in Silicon Valley.
1: There are a million stories about how exactly or why exactly the university did this or jumped on board of this. But part of it clearly has to do with its self-perceived marginality, right? It's not something we like to think about in the Bay Area, but we're not at the beating heart of the United States in terms of politics, in terms of culture, right? And this was something that I think was very keenly felt at Stanford after the Second World War. It's also a moment, of course, when the greater Bay Area lost a lot of Department of Defense funding, right, which created its own problems. And it seems to have been around that time that basically there had already been some very successful tech companies sort of based in the area. But this is really the moment when the university sort of hits upon this idea, A, of drawing companies to its own land, which it has plenty of, and then draw finance there to match it with that talent or with those ideas and with those patents.
0: And you mentioned earlier the dislike of the state emanating from Silicon Valley. And yet, of course, the state has played an important role in Silicon Valley. Can you talk about that, the role of public funding and defense money in establishing what we think about as Silicon Valley?
1: Yeah, no, the Department of Defense was central to a lot of these early companies. There were a lot of Army contracts that were extremely important for, and I think especially Air Force contracts for the semiconductor industry, right? So like a lot of that stuff was developed during the war or immediately afterwards for the military. So like all that money is ultimately public money, right? Spent through private channels. And then it became, I mean, this has never stopped, right? Like in some way the last 10 to 15 years are a little bit of an aberration in that the most visible products of Silicon Valley were consumer-facing products that anyone could buy, you know, the iPhone, basically. But of course, during that entire time, there also were companies that do not do business with you or me. They do business with, you know, either other businesses, and usually very large ones, or with governments, right, or armed forces, right? Palantir being a famous example of this. And it's very noticeable that this interlude where, you know, the consumer-facing side of this was really accentuated in the external perception of Silicon Valley is one that a lot of people among the founder class don't really think of as particularly successful, even though they all made their money during that time. Right? Alex Karp's The Technological Republic is all about the fact that, like, the tech industry got lost in providing, you know, these little gewgaws for, you know, just average Americans and average people elsewhere, rather than kind of buttering up the customers that really matter, which is, you know, a strong national state, which is strong multinational corporations, which is, you know, sovereign actors, basically. And I think it's important to note that, you know, if you look at AI, if you look at the way that's being advertised today, in the book I described a drive I took down to Palo Alto and sort of just took note of all the different billboards around Route 101 that you pass before you get to the Palo Alto exit, and hardly any of them are trying to sell you or me any individual object anymore, or even the service that we might reasonably want to engage with. They are selling AI to someone who is not us, to someone who outranks us, to someone who, you know, either runs a company or runs an investment fund or runs a government body.
0: Right, and hence are, you know, pretty much incomprehensible to, you know, the vast majority of us. So you mentioned finance, and I wanted to ask you, what role have venture capitalists in particular played in Silicon Valley and its broader ambitions?
1: Just from the companies I've interacted with, you know, VC money is almost the only way to really get these companies up and running. But you're right that the individual VCs have been extremely important and extremely vocal in sort of exporting a Silicon Valley mindset into broader politics, right? And I think there's a reason for that. Your average VC has to sort of become an expert in a lot of things very, very quickly, right? Different companies doing vastly different things are going to walk through their door day in and day out, and they have to make semi-educated but also very quick decisions on what exactly to do about these pitches, right? Some of them will sound fantastical and be fraud. Some of them will sound fantastical and be the next big thing. And you want to be able to tell the difference. So these are people who both take themselves to be experts in a great number of things. They see themselves as having very good judgment. And they see themselves as being in some way called upon to shape the future with these bets, because that's in essence what they're doing, right? They're not saying, I know this company will do well. They say, I know of these 100 companies, these 50 will do well, and I'm going to invest in those, right? And I think this has created this kind of VC political class, which are usually people who have a lot of time in their investing. I don't know if that's because they don't do as much anymore or because, you know, their investments have long paid off, but there is a tradition by now. There's a pipeline that goes from the VC office in, you know, somewhere along Sand Hill Road in Palo Alto to some kind of political ambition. They don't usually run for office, but they like to fund candidates. They like to fund propositions They really like to push specific political clauses, and they do it with the same kind of mix of self-confidence and casualness that they bring to their investment in companies, right? The problem being, of course, that, you know, a political decision, or, you know, so let's say a California proposition or something like that, is not a probabilistic exercise, which of course an investment in a small company can be, right? If this one doesn't work, it doesn't matter. If on balance your instinct was correct, fortunately, we don't usually get that kind of logic in politics, right? Like we either a proposition is a good thing or it is a mistake, right? And so I think that there's been one early sort of outgrowth of Silicon Valley's political ambitions was this, came from the investor class and had this very specific kind of quality to it, where it was a little bit like what the kids call a hot take. It was this kind of quick, bold idea that if you thought about it too long and hard, you'd be like, I don't think this is actually a good idea, or any expert would sort of start pulling their hair out. But that's the thing. They weren't used to listening to experts. They were used to relying on their judgment over and against experts and naysayers.
0: Well, for this group of people who, in a sense, see themselves as removed from the rest of us for good reason, that they are able to have great wisdom and insight and really shouldn't be questioned, I wanted to ask you how much of the overtly rightward turn of big tech is part of a backlash to those who would question them. You know, I'm thinking of the union organizing attempts, the struggles in the workplace over racial and gender parity, and other movements for social justice or questioning the power of these people that may have gotten up their noses, especially since they weren't used to being questioned.
1: I think you're exactly right. Like this has played a huge role. I think that's why I'm very careful to, when I talk about what tech calls governing, not to say people who work at Google think like this, right? Or people who work at Meta have moved to the right. What seems to have happened is that really the very top echelon of some of these companies and the investor class seems to have shifted to the right. And you're right, it's often in a response to people organizing lower down the chain. Some of that might be organizing in unions. Some of this might have been people calling for regulation of their own product. But some of it probably also was just during the pandemic, you know, their, I don't know, senior vice president saying, well, I'm moving to the East Bay and I'm biking to work and I don't really want to come in every day anymore, right? Which was not the way they sort of understood the work culture of these companies. And the COVID pandemic, I think, was a very big radicalizing moment for a lot of these people. I also think that they're usually men. These are men who are getting older. And these are men who have a great deal of nostalgia for a moment when their ideas were translated into money-making products with really astonishing celerity. What they then found was, and this is the other thing I think they're rebelling against, chafing against, is that, you know, their companies became companies. They became professionalized. They got an HR department that pointed out that, no, it is a problem if your employees casually fling the N-word at other employees, as happened to Elon Musk. They are the kinds of, you know, the kinds of middle managers that point out that, no, it is a problem that we don't have more women at Google, right? This they experienced, and I think Mark Zuckerberg has been the most vocal in sort of describing this. They experienced this as an emasculation. They experienced this as being deprived of their erstwhile generative power, right? The fact that they got super rich in the process might make you think that that's a kind of strange way of looking at this. But I think from an affective standpoint, you can sort of almost tell what they're seeing, right? They're suddenly confronted with the fact that their company that they always asserted was not like other companies is, guess what, another company, and that its employees will treat it like an employer and will make demands and will have certain expectations and will insist on certain rules on certain degrees of professionalism, right? And if you look at, for instance, what Elon Musk does to Twitter when he takes it over, it's to deprofessionalize it. It doesn't make any money, right? It doesn't actually do anything in terms of the bottom line. What it does is he says he wants to turn it back into a startup, and in some weird way he succeeds in the sense that it's exactly as shambolic and as chaotic as a startup will be, while it's still trying to exactly, scale at incredibly dizzying pace and has to onboard people constantly. And it really has that feel, right? And so I think there is an element here really where a lot of this is a radicalization, not of an entire milieu, but of a very small group of people against the milieu in which they find themselves.
0: You just touched on this, but I wanted to ask you more about the gender politics of the owners of big tech. Not everyone in Silicon Valley is male, but many of the most powerful certainly are. Do you think that gender resentment, even preceding that period you were describing of COVID and the movements with the teens where some people were pushing back at the internal politics of the tech companies, do you think that a deeply embedded gender resentment shapes the politics of big tech?
1: I think that's always been the case, but it's become more pronounced precisely because of the dynamics you were alluding to earlier, which is to say suddenly they shared companies with more women, right? Zuckerberg in that famous interview points out that, or claims that that Facebook had sort of fallen away from a certain culture of masculine dominance. And, I think he's thinking of something like, suddenly there is, an HR lady telling me what to do. Suddenly there are women programmers, which we didn't used to have, right? Suddenly, and then, of course, there is Senator Elizabeth Warren sort of badgering him about exactly what Facebook is doing in terms of finances and media, et cetera, et cetera. And then you get sort of what they perceive to be the nanny state, which to their mind is also deeply, it's not run by women, but to them it reads as feminized, right? Coming in and telling them to shut down their companies or to shut down their headquarters, right? And so I think that this had always been there, right? The tech creep, as I like to call them, is a masculine figure and is a masculinist figure and doesn't always do well with women. But that could be when you have a startup with just 20 people, you can sort of still chalk that up to kind of social maladroitness or lack of professionalism. Maybe even when you have a company of 100 people, but like these companies got big and suddenly they were quite diverse. And, I know anecdotally from my students who left Stanford or graduated from Stanford and went to work at Meta that they, or other companies like it, that they experienced that kind of gendered hierarchy very much. So, and of course, being very well educated and being smart and being, and knowing how to stand up for themselves, they did stand up for themselves. And so I think what we're seeing is that this masculinism has been around for a long time, but then it came under pressure, as you say, by Me Too, by Black Lives Matter. It came under pressure from federal regulators, from California regulators, from civil rights litigation and civil rights enforcement, right? And then suddenly it sort of has to show its true face, right? There was a moment when you could sort of squint and miss it, and then it was impossible to miss, right? Once you have, one tech CEO challenging the other to a mixed martial arts fight, I feel like all plausible deniability that this is not, that this whole thing does not smack of gender, you can just dispense with it.
0: Adrian Daub is my guest. We are discussing his book, What Tech Calls Governing. I'm Sasha Lilly, and this is Against the Grain. So, of course, tech really transformed the Bay Area. Big tech did. And San Francisco in particular, and the politics of San Francisco, long a stronghold of progressive politics. And yet, as big tech and others in the billionaire class changed San Francisco, at the same time, a number of these people said that it was time for them to move on from the Bay Area. How do you understand that impulse? And how do you see the relationship between the owners of tech, whose companies obviously are located in the Bay Area, and their reviling of that region.
1: Yeah, there's a lot going on there. I think on the one hand, I'm always amazed at the headlines that says this billionaire is moving, because I'm not a billionaire, but I would imagine, I know I've looked at some of the real estate portfolios that these people hold. And I got to tell you that it seems to me that the metaphor of moving house seems awfully bourgeois compared to what these people can and do, right? Like, what it means is that they might take a particular property out of their portfolio and maybe, I don't know, do they move their piano to the other one? It's just unclear to me what it would mean for a billionaire to move house, right? And I think often enough, this is about taxes. This is about, wanting to make a political statement, right? Breaking with San Francisco and writing the requisite Substack post about it and having something about, you know, homelessness or, you know, wokeness run amok or whatever seems to be that it's by now an established genre. And I think it's basically, it's got two things. On the one hand, I think it does three things. One thing it does is it signals to the region, you are not sufficiently deferential to us and we're packing up and leaving, right? Which, as you were pointing out, the companies are based here. It really seems like that's going to be more metaphorical than real thing for most of these companies. The second thing it does is it gives fodder to kind of centrist politicians that these people seem to really like and that they seem to want to promote in a Bay Area whose sort of left-wing roots or radical roots they seem to be very uncomfortable with, right? So this is always something that someone can point to when they want to shut down protest against some new big tech outrage, say like, well, what if they leave? What if they go to Florida? What if they go to Austin, right? And the third thing it does is I think it signals to the class itself. It's signaling to each other, right? These guys will almost invariably retweet each other's essays about why I left San Francisco and be like, hard agree, can't believe we're losing him. And then like you realize they've been in Austin for 4 years too, right? They love accusing other people of virtue signaling, but this is what it is. They are virtue signaling for each other. I too have decided that even though I've not driven myself anywhere in the last 15 years, I am upset about a tent right next to the highway on ramp, right? The tragedy of the whole thing is that their complaints do kind of coincide with those of just average voters, which then can create these kind of alliances with people on the ground who would likely be horrified with everything else that these people want to bring about. And right, I think that something like the backlash against flock cameras is a pretty good example of this, where, you know, clearly big tech thought it had average San Franciscans and, you know, and people in other cities, of course, as well, on their side, because they're like, well, you were yelling about crime and we were yelling about crime, ergo we agree on this. And now it turns out not, right? Now it turns out people are both creeped out by these camera systems that you know law enforcement has unlimited access to and that are put up by a private company, right? Like, and they're fairly surprised by this. It did create in the post-COVID era these kind of momentary alliances, but they've, I think, proved generally not that durable. And I think that it's going to be interesting to see how that plays out in the future, because traditionally, I think, like, big tech was shockingly bad at promoting political candidates in and around the Bay Area or in California more general, right? I mean, I think we're both old enough to remember the Mick Whitman campaign, right? Which was just like an immense waste of money, right? Like, this was sort of the standard kind of tech foray into politics, a highly leveraged, super lavishly financed disaster. And for a while, they got very lucky. For a while, they and enough California voters or not enough San Francisco voters aligned. And I'm wondering how long that'll hold or whether we're going to go back to a world where they promote candidates that the average person takes one look at and says, like, this might have been cool at a pitch meeting, but I am very put off by this person.
0: Well, speaking about how the rest of us in the public think about tech, I wanted to ask you about the complexity of navigating the rhetoric that the companies themselves are making about their products. And I think a lot of people, especially activists, tremendous wariness about the degree to which big tech's products, especially the products of surveillance, are being used and disseminated, and obviously being used by local governments and the federal government to surveil us and to clamp down on any kind of dissent. How do you tend to think about these questions when we get very concerned about the ramifications of tech products? AI is another one, of course. And the fact that often part of what we tend to know as a public about it really comes out of their own press releases and publicity.
1: Yeah, I think there are two things at work, right? There is a kind of tech criticism and a kind of, you know, kind of tech dystopianism that we get from activists sometimes that almost grant that these technologies work exactly in the way that their inventors intended them to, right? AI will be able to do all these things. Oh God, you know, these cameras will destroy privacy as we know it, et cetera, et cetera. That's of course the promise of these companies. And in some way, you're just taking their press release and reading it upside down, right? You're saying this is bad. They're saying this is good, but ultimately you're not calling into question whether or not their technology is actually capable of anything like that, or whether by trumpeting their claims as sort of a dystopia, you're not sort of helping actually promote the sense that these are highly powerful, that they are inevitable, and that they are, you know, that we have to live with them somehow, whether we like it or not. That's the one thing. I think there's definitely something to that. Tech doomerism, and above all, AI doomerism, I think can be counterproductive in that it grants a degree of effectiveness and a degree of impact to these technologies that they'd first have to prove that they can actually have. The other thing I would say, though, is that what we found in the last couple of years, I think, and people can check that in their own lives, is that in some ways, whether or not these technologies can do what is promised is almost beside the point. Once they're trained on you, once they're used on you, once you are on the receiving end of them, you've already lost, right? Like, I mean, I think anyone who's gone through the Doge experience knows that, right? I mean, they seem to have used like ChatGPT or something like that, whatever Musk's boys used for that, right? A lot of these people obviously shouldn't have gotten fired, even under the terms that Musk had set out and that Trump had set out, that, you know, were themselves illegal, et cetera, et cetera. But the important thing was the AI created the structure of unaccountability that allowed them to kick these people out. So the moment you hit enter on that model, basically the damage has already been done, right? Same with, you know, our drones, right? Like it's cold comfort to someone to find out that they were the wrong target for a drone strike. The problem is to be the potential target of a drone strike, right? And this is true for flock cameras. This is true for various AI applications. This is true for a lot of national security applications, right? The problem isn't whether or not these companies and these technologies can deliver what they promise. Let's hope they can't. The problem is that so long as people wielding them point to them in order to create a sphere of unaccountability, it almost doesn't matter, right? They're like, oh, well, I'm so sorry, but it was the AI that messed up, right? And then we just all go on our merry ways, right? And, you know, whether that is that you got rejected for a loan, whether that is that you got picked up by the cops, whether that is that you got pulled over by the cops, whether that is that you got, you know, maimed by a weapon of war, whether that is that you got laid off, right? Whether that is that you know, your bail was revoked, et cetera, et cetera. The application of the technology itself already becomes a problem. And that's, I think, where we have to push back, because even if, and especially when they don't work, this zone of unaccountability is extremely dangerous.
0: Well, then thinking of that unaccountability, and as you say, Elon Musk, you know, taking a hatchet to the U.S. administrative state, being not just in theory, but in practice. How do you see in this larger question of the power, political power, that big tech has acquired and its ability to make our lives in myriad realms, how important or consequential do you think has been the increasing ownership of media by the owners of big tech.
1: Yeah, I mean, I think that is another big problem, that in the last 10 years, really, the border between traditional media and, you know, the owners of social media platforms has all but broken down, right? Like this, you know, by now, you know, our media are conglomerating at an alarming degree, and it's usually done with and through tech money. It's the only money that seems to be capable of this. And I think it's a huge problem. I think there is a, you know, this is a big part of their plan. At the same time, I do think there is also kind of an odd irony here. I always have to think about the Washington Post here, which, you know, Jeff Bezos bought and transformed into a paper that a person who is either only exists in Jeff Bezos' mind or Jeff Bezos himself would like, right? It's a very pro-billionaire newspaper, which, you know, is great if you're hoping to sell, you know, 100 copies of the Washington

0: some billionaire or other has run them into the ground for the sake of themselves and 50 of their billionaire buddies. And we don't have good local journalism anymore if we live in the Washington, D.C. area or something like that, right? Like this is the most likely outcome to me, and that's bad enough.
1: Well, tech has, as you note in your book, tech has been offering us promises and visions of the future for years. And I wanted to ask you if you think there's really a coherent future vision that tech has, as hollow as it may feel to all of us, especially given that at least some of the pronouncements we hear are so far away that they are pretty much meaningless.
0: They like talking about the far future to evade the immediate future, right? These are technologies that could be enormously helpful in mastering challenges we face right now. They choose to focus on challenges they imagine that we might have one day, right? And I think that those two things are connected. This is essentially a maneuver of avoidance, right? You're trying to sort of swerve and hijack the public debate in order not to have to address the issues we're facing right now, because you sense that the issues we face right now might have some pretty 20th century solutions that would work quite well, right? More regulation, more government intervention, getting, companies to pollute less, stronger EPA, higher taxes, right? Finally build a high-speed rail. These are all things that likely would go a ways to addressing the problems we actually have, but they are all problems that would involve the pocketbooks of these men, and they would strengthen forces in society they don't like, right? The middle managers we talked about, the unions we talked about, the federal government that we talked about, and, everyday citizens who they consider rubes and their lessers, right? And I do think there is, they like the kind of future that calls for someone like them, right? Oh, we must become a multiplanetary species. And of course, you and I cannot make us a multiplanetary species. We're going to need someone like Elon Musk to do that for us, right? So they're inventing the future in reference to which they can be useful. They're not trying to be useful in reference to a particular future that they've imagined. And that gives it this strange sort of doubleness. It's both hyper-defined and undefined. They have very specific ideas, oddly specific, often drawn from movies, right? When people describe what AI is going to do, you're just like, that's just a Terminator movie. Are you just telling me the plot of a Terminator movie? But then when it happens, how it happens, how long it's going to take, it seems so mobile and so changeable that it's really hard to extract a kind of socially binding commitment. I always like to think of the counterexample of climate change, where climate scientists and activists have told us for 50 years what the timetable likely looks like, what would need to happen, right? We can, by now, not even being climate scientists, you and I could probably jot out a timeline of what probably needs to happen on a napkin right now. And then you get from Elon Musk, well, we have to be worried about asteroid impacts within the next 100 million years. We have to worry about the heat death of the sun in 4.5 million years. It jumps around and it becomes essentially a nullity, the kind of future that has purchase on us only when we wanted to and only in the ways we wanted to isn't a future that we're in any way responsible to. It's just our own particular impulses and our own personal predilections, blown up to cosmic proportions.
1: Adrian Dubb, let me end by asking you about the more near future, which is that, at least around AI, many people see a bubble that at some point may burst. Do you think such an event may take the wind out of the sails of big tech to some degree? Or do you think that is too much wishful thinking?
0: I mean, I've asked myself the same question, and your listeners should know I'm really just, this is my instinct. I think it would dampen their political ambitions. I think it would take the wind out of their sails somewhat. I think at the same time, it'll radicalize them further, right? It's very clear that they're not willing to be responsible for, just about anything. And this would be a situation that would mean that everyone's 401k just got really kicked in the teeth and they're to blame. And that is the kind of thing that these people hate, right? It would come most likely with government intervention that put certain

0: pictures on the company, maybe on the individuals owning those company. Again, something these people hate, hate, hate. I think, yes, it might well weaken them. It might well take the wind out of their sails to some extent, but their backlash is going to be horrifying. It's going to be just vicious, I think, because if it happens the way you describe, I think it has all the hallmarks of something that they cannot accommodate in their worldview and that they cannot possibly take any lessons from other than other people failed us. You know, we cannot fail. We can only be failed. It will be a scary moment when that happens.
1: Adrian, thank you so much.
0: Thank you.
1: Adrian Dubb is the author of What Tech Calls Governing. He's a scholar of comparative literature and teaches at Stanford University. He's also the author of What Tech Calls Thinking. You've been listening to Against the Grain. I'm Sasha Lilly. Thanks so much for listening, and please tune in again next time.

0: hates you, Jody. No one agrees with you. 90% of Americans do not want to see Social Security cut by even a single penny. And you only get away with this behind closed doors in your secret meetings that you spring on people. But luckily for you, Jody, I'll be there to make sure that people know what kind of nefarious stuff you're getting up to.
1: There you go. Alex, as always, I appreciate the time. SocialSecurityWorks.org, the website. We'll get links out. Alex, as always, great stuff.
0: Thanks, Rick.
1: Want to hear your thoughts? Email me, rick@therickSmithShow.com. Are you ready for the Trump monument? I want to hear your thoughts. rick@therickSmithShow.com. Quick break. Right back after this. Stick around. I'm Rick Smith, and this is Labor History in Two. On this day in labor history, the year was 1830. That was the day that Tom Thumb, the first locomotive built in the U.S., raced a horse on a 9-mile course in Maryland. Here is part of John Latrobe's eyewitness account of that historic race. At first, the gray had the best of it, for his steam would be applied to the greatest advantage on the instant, while the engine had to wait until the rotation of the wheels set the blower to work. The horse was perhaps a quarter of a mile ahead when the safety valve of the engine lifted and the thin blue vapor issuing from it showed an excess of steam. The blower whistled, the steam blew off in vapory clouds. The pace increased, the passengers shouted. The engine gained on the horse. Soon it lapped him. The race was neck and neck. Then the engine passed the horse, but it was not repeated. For just at this time, the band which drove the pulley and blower slipped from the drum. The safety valve ceased to scream, and the engine began to wheeze and pant. The horse gained on the machine and passed it. And although the band was presently replaced, the steam again did its best. The horse was too far ahead to be overtaken and came in the winner of the race. The horse may have won the race that day, but the iron horse would soon revolutionize transportation. The railway industry also played an integral part in labor union history. From the early railroad worker brotherhoods to Eugene V. Debs's American Railway Union to A. Philip Randolph's Brotherhood of Sleeping Car Porters, railroads and the workers who built them and ran them helped to build and strengthen the American labor movement.
2: I've been working on the railroad all the livelong day.
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1: Oh, yes, another fiscal commission. Boy, I can't wait for that. As if, what was it, the Simpson Bowls the last time they tried to... they tried to change CPI and all the other craziness, you know, because we got to figure out not how to bring more money into Social Security to make sure that it's solvent and that it pays what it's promised. No, no, that we can break, you know, that we can figure out how to screw for future generations off of. Because again, like my generation got stiffed because they raised the Social Security age up to 65, up to 67, I mean. And I think I have to go a little bit beyond 67. So when you start thinking about, hey, that's a couple of years. And back then I didn't think of it as a benefit cut. But now that I'm looking towards, you know, the body ain't holding up as well as it used to. The idea that I'm going to have to work an extra two and a half years to get to being able to get those benefits that I've spent my whole life paying into. It's a little angering. And look, the next generation may not be doing the same physically taxing jobs that my generation did, or maybe they will. But the idea that you should have the option. Now listen to Dr. Oz, you know, if we could just get people to be healthier, they just, you know, did what RFK Jr. said. Be $1 trillion to our economy. Cause that's more important. Making sure that Wall Street is well fed. That the employer class, they're good. Working people enjoying the final years of their lives? Yeah, you know, not so much. Now, look, I'm a big believer and I'll probably work until the day I die. I'll probably do something. And we want people to do something. But this idea that you have no choice, that's where I have a problem. And we know what these commissions are going to come up with. The same ideas of the past, what got us into the mess that we're in, not fixing the actual structure, which is, honestly, if we were to tax everybody the same, this is the fairness argument. I pay 100% of my income gets Social Security taxes paid on it. 100%, because I don't make over 180 grand a year. Elon Musk pays everything that he's going to pay for the entire year before the sun comes up or before the first hour of the year. And you go, there's something seriously wrong when you're talking about potentially having a 22% benefit cut across the board in 2032. Now, we've got 6 years to fix this. We've been talking about this for probably 10 years now. And again, they keep kicking this down the road. What they want is they want to put it in a crisis situation. They don't actually want to solve the problem. They want to make sure that there's a crisis so then they can impose their austerity on us, because that's what the wealthy want. They don't want you retiring. They don't want you having a couple of golden years where you get to maybe go, I don't know, like I want to do, drive through the desert of Utah. They want you showing up to that job, making that profit, getting them their profits. You think it's a good idea to have this big commission led by Joni Arrington, led by Republicans who have already told us their plan is to get those entitlements in line, which means less for you, more for them. I want to hear your thoughts. Rick@TheRickSmithShow.com. Miss any portion of the program, grab the podcast. And as always, thanks so much for being here. We'll see you back here next time.
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5: The graphic novelist Durf Bakdurf, in his new book, Dissidents, Autocrats, Vigilantes, Communists, and Cartoonists, captures a moment in American history not dissimilar to our own. It is 1916. President Woodrow Wilson, a white supremacist who will resegregate the federal workforce and has open contempt for constitutional rights, is in the White House. There is crippling social inequality. Militant unions, including the anarcho-syndicalist Union of the IWW, or Wobblies, led by radicals such as Big Bill Haywood, lead hundreds of thousands of industrial workers on walkouts. Socialist politicians, led by the firebrand Eugene Debs, who in 1912 pulled 1 million votes in the presidential race, terrify Wilson and the ruling business elites. Wilson, who ran for re-election promising to keep the country out of World War I, reverses himself in 1917. The nation's entry into the war becomes the catalyst to crush the radical left. Congress passes the Espionage Act in 1917, which not only criminalizes espionage, but speech deemed critical of the government. Wilson hopes to include a provision for direct censorship of newspapers, but Congress denies his request. Congress the next year, however, passes an amendment known as the Sedition Act, which makes it a crime to use disloyal or profane language that could encourage contempt for the Constitution or the flag. The Espionage Act and the Sedition Act become the tools used by the Wilson administration to silence anti-war progressives and the populist forces. The Postmaster General, Albert Burleson, empowered by the Espionage Act, cancels the special mailing privileges of the journals he condemns as unpatriotic, instantly hiking their postal rates and putting about 100, including the socialist journal The Masses, out of business. A few thousand people, including Debs, are arrested for their continued denunciation of the war and calls for draft resistance and strikes. Vigilante groups such as the American Protection League, roused by the inflamed war propaganda and nationalist call to arms, physically attack and at times lynch war opponents. The golden era of American journalism and social reform comes to an end. The Dissidents tells this story through the experiences of radical political cartoonists, including Art Young, Boardman Robinson, Robert Miner, Maurice Becker, and Cornelia Barnes, and journalists such as Max Eastman and John Reed, as well as socialist luminaries such as Emma Goldman and Debs. The cartoonists, he writes about, are swiftly caught up in Wilson's dragnet. They are indicted for sedition and put on trial with 20-year sentences hanging over their heads. Two flee into exile. Another is incarcerated by the U.S. Army and scheduled for execution. Backdurf, who began his career as a journalist and political cartoonist, masterfully captures this momentous moment in American history, one that in many ways mirrors what we are experiencing under the presidency of Donald Trump. Joining me to discuss his book, Dissidents, is Durf Backdurf. Okay, I'm not going to gush too much, but I love this book.
6: Thank you,
5: and
6: Chris.
5: As I said before, Durf, when we went, before we went on the air, because I'm friends with Joe Sacco, I know how incredibly labor-intensive it is for really great cartoonists like yourself. And so it's not just the dialogue, it's not just the words, but it's the intricacy of the drawings and the detail, which speak almost as much, I think, as the dialogue itself. It's extremely important, just to give a caveat to readers of graphic novels, that they spend a lot of time looking at what you drew. So let's explain, I did a little bit in the introduction, but let's explain why this moment in American history is so important, what drew you to it. And then I did not know, although I knew about the suppression of the masses, I did not know until I read your book about the individual suffering or persecution that was meted out on cartoonists.
6: That's right. And they were at the center of it, and is often overlooked for the usual reasons in America. You know, comics don't count. But in 1917, they very much counted. And the government, the Wilson government, was absolutely terrified of these images. So they moved against them. And these guys were big celebrities, Art Young and Boardman and Miner especially, very famous around the country and very influential. So they had to be silenced. And the government went to extraordinary efforts to do that.
5: Well, what's interesting is, and this is the way totalitarianism always works, is that it was incremental. They didn't just show up at their door. Eventually, they showed up at their door.
6: No, they tried.
5: But talk a little bit
6: in the usual ways. It's a lot like COINTELPRO. You know, a lot of it was behind the scenes. People didn't realize it was happening, or suspected it was happening, but didn't know for sure. And then finally, when the government made their move, you know, they had already put in a year's worth of surveillance and dirty tricks to get to that moment.
5: Well, it also crushed a lot of the outlets that they
6: right.
5: were able to publish in.
6: Yeah, yeah. Well, they got banned from newsstands, for example. And that was done very much behind the scenes and through other entities. You know, they went through local entities to get them banished from newsstands or subway stands. And this is the way, I mean, things were distributed back then. They had to be sold person to person. And then they banned them from the mail, which just crushed a lot of these publications. They all went under when that happened, because how are you going to get the thing to your subscribers?
5: Let's talk about The Masses. Mm-hmm. So you tell this, it works. It's a trope, but it works in your book. You have this fictional cartoonist
6: mm-hmm.
5: Who kind of is the narrator of the story.
6: He is the narrator. I needed a narrator. To be able to explain what was happening to these cartoonists, and able to explain the cartoons themselves, because I'm dredging up 110-year-old cartoons here, and I needed someone to explain the context and why they were so incendiary and why the government was so terrified of them. So I kicked around a couple ideas, and this is the one I just came up with. I think it works.
5: No, it works. It works. Yeah, it works. Yeah, it's like the stage manager in our
6: Right, exactly.
5: So let's talk about the masses. And I, as I told you before, I visited Eugene V. Debs' house. It's a museum, not widely visited, in Terre Haute. And they have an archive of the masses, which I spent, you know, a couple hours going through. And,
6: right.
5: And you're right. I mean, these cartoons were often, let's talk a little bit about, and we'll show some of the ones you mentioned. They're very powerful, but what's interesting is they're often, plastered on the front page of the masses. You can, you know, once you see them, you realize it's not just the artistic impact, but the emotional impact that they had.
6: It was an astonishing magazine. It was only around for 6 years. But, you know, the roster of people they had writing for this thing and drawing for this thing is just is jaw-dropping. And even though it didn't have a terribly wide distribution, I think they printed about 30,000 copies, its impact was far greater than just those subscription numbers. Everybody knew it. Everybody was talking about it. And it's just beautiful. I mean, the covers, as you mentioned, are just, they're amazing. And they did have a huge impact. It was big, too. I mean, The Masses is an enormous periodical, about the size of, like, the old Life magazine. You know, it's oversized. And so the impact on the stands just must have been tremendous when you had these really colorful, powerful covers. And then you open it up, and inside, the content is just... it's incredible. From John Reed to Max Eastman to Floyd Dell to Mary Ellen Vorse. And even though it was only around for 6 years, its impact, its influence certainly extended well into the future. I mean, you can draw a straight line from The Masses to, say, The Village Voice of the 50s. It had that kind of reverberation. I first discovered it in college when I was at Ohio State, where the Cartoon Museum is, which is this huge institution now. And one of my profs was the founding curator, and she's the one who really directed me to The Masses. She said, take a look at this stuff. I think you would really like it. And it had a big impact on me, and I've just carried it around with me ever since.
5: Just before we talk about some of the images, there's a wonderful essay by Dwight MacDonald called Mass Cult, Mid Cult, when you talk about having a circulation of only 30,000, and I'm sure MacDonald was, you know, intimately familiar with The Masses, and he cautions great artists, great intellectuals, great writers not to play to the crowd, that the impact comes from your honesty, your clarity, and even your radicalism, and that, you know, reaching large numbers doesn't, especially when you are producing watered down material, doesn't mean you necessarily have much of an impact at all. That
6: right.
5: What you said reminded me.
6: Right.
5: But let's talk about some of the go ahead.
6: No, go ahead. I'm sorry.
5: Let's talk about some of the images, which you reprint in your book. Mm-hmm. I mean, they're incredible.
6: Yeah.
5: But just some of the ones that you decide to put in your book and why you think they're so impressive.
6: Well, the first one that I immediately went to was by Robert Minor called The Perfect Soldier, which is a cartoon that keeps popping up to this day. I mean, every time we get involved in some, you know, misadventure in another country, there's The Perfect Soldier again. And especially when the saber rattling begins and whatever autocrats in power talks about reviving the draft or, you know, beefing up the armed forces. It's, I think, one of a handful of political cartoons that stand as the all-time greats. It's right up there with, you know, Nixon campaigning out of the gutter by Herb Locke or Bill Malden's statue of Abraham Lincoln with his face buried in his hands after JFK's assassination. I mean, it's that good. So I start the book off with that because that cartoon had a big impact on me when I was doing bad political cartoons at Ohio State, I had a bad copy of that cartoon pinned over my drawing board just as inspiration.
5: Describe it.
6: It is a doctor examining a new inductee in the draft office and rubbing his hands with a big look of glee and saying, at last, the perfect soldier. And you see this giant, muscular body with no head. So it's timeless. And it's been constantly reworked. I just saw a modern cartoonist redoing that cartoon a couple weeks ago. So that's the one that I started with. And then you just move on from there. There's probably a dozen cartoons published in the masses that have that kind of power.
5: Talk about a couple, just before we get into your book, a couple of the other cartoons that you reprint from the masses in your book.
6: Well, there's a lot by Art Young, who was almost completely forgotten now, but he was the dominant political cartoonist of the day. He was a protege of Thomas Nast, who I'm sure you know, back from the 19th century, the guy who is credited with inventing political cartoons. He didn't, but he certainly popularized them. And then came Art Young right after him, and he dominated the field for the next 25 years until the trials, and the government moved to crush him, and after that his career was kind of greatly compromised. But his images are just amazing, and what I love best about a lot of these cartoonists, not all of them, but a lot, especially Art, is they weren't predictable. I mean, yes, Art was a diehard socialist, but he described himself as a non-Bolshevik socialist. So he was not swallowing, you know, the dogma from Moscow that a lot of people did in the American left, especially in the 20s. He had his own thoughts, and he had his own opinions. And he was just a master. He was indicted. He had for a cartoon that was called titled Having Their Fling, which shows, there was a banker, a financier, a politician, and a clergyman dancing in glee around the floor, throwing money in the air, while above them on a balcony, the devil was leading a band that was playing artillery cannons and war drums, and that got him an indictment, and they wanted to throw him in jail for 20 years for that cartoon. So that's very typical Art Young. They're just amazing, monumental cartoons. He was a brilliant artist and a brilliant writer. And he was funny, which is, you know, yeah. You don't necessarily
5: when they put him on trial, even on trial, he was funny.
6: Yeah, he was.
5: In your book, you can tell the story. So the guy's, what is he facing, 20 years in prison,
6: right,
5: or something?
6: And he kept falling asleep. Yeah, and snoring loudly.
5: He kept falling
6: loudly.
5: Asleep. But then you can say what he said at the trial, some of the things he said.
6: Oh, I don't want to give away the good one, but...
5: Okay, all right. Okay.
6: Yeah, he was, of course, a brilliant man, and when the prosecutor tried to get the best of him, it didn't work out very well for the prosecutor. The prosecutor, I can tell this one, the prosecutor demanded to know if his drawings were made to discourage enlistment in the United States. And Art Young held up his sketchbook and said, well, I just drew a caricature of you. Do you think this would discourage people from enlisting? And he shows this brilliant caricature of the prosecutor. So, I mean, this was not a guy you trifled with. But he was funny, and that's not usually what you associate with radicals at the time. You know, they were deadly serious.
5: Well, you get a little bit into that split. Was it Minor who, you know, it's interesting that how many people go to the Soviet Union. Some of them, like Emma Goldman and Berkman, are forced
6: Max
5: to go
6: Eastman
5: because
6: as well.
5: They're deported.
6: Yeah, Max Eastman.
5: And Max
6: went.
5: Eastman. But they really sour pretty quickly on the... Emma Goldman became a very fierce critic.
6: So did Eastman.
5: And Eastman, yeah.
6: Well, seeing the Red Terror in action, you know, that would kind of pop your balloon as far as optimism goes. What's important to remember about, you know, this time is that, you know, none of this stuff had been tried before. Mm. It was just theory bouncing around, anarchism or syndicalism or socialism, whatever. It was just theory being debated in cafes and in universities. It had never really been put into practice. So it was all optimistic. And then it's amazing how fast it gave way to carnage and genocide. Kind of depressing, really.
5: So, I mean, you have the Russian Revolution.
6: Right in the middle of it. 1917.
5: Yeah. And, of course, the ruling elites, like, are terrified.
6: Yeah.
5: Because they think they're next. Unfortunately, they were not.
6: Right.
5: Let's talk a little bit about the moment. Now, I had known about, the American Legion. These were veterans who were used to beat up Wobblies, the gun thugs, the Pinkertons. But I didn't know much, which is a Central Party book, about the American Protection League.
6: Isn't that great?
5: Which is their version of ICE.
6: Yeah, exactly.
5: That's why the book is so important.
6: Mm-hmm.
5: Because when these ruling capitalist elites feel threatened, they're vicious.
6: Yeah, they all respond the same way, don't they?
5: They all respond the same way. But let's talk about the American Protection League.
6: It was a group of volunteer patriots established by a businessman in Chicago who came up with the idea for this organization of secret agents who would report directly to the Justice Department and the Bureau of Investigation, which is the precursor to the FBI. Because the BOI in 1916 was very small. It was just a couple hundred agents around the country. So these patriots felt that more was needed. So they formed this organization, and very quickly it grew to astonishing numbers. 100,000 agents by the end of the first year, 250,000 agents at its peak. It had offices in every city and town of significance in the country. And they were muscle. And they went around and intimidated immigrants. They threatened people who were not patriotic enough. They, shook people down to join war bond drives. They spied and on anyone who was suspicious, which was almost everyone. And they answered to no one. Their activities were mostly secret, so it was really there's not a lot out there on them, because after the war, when they disbanded under some pretty severe political pressure by that point, they destroyed all their records. The reports that they themselves describe are that they trucked them to city incinerators and had fed them into the fires. So there's almost nothing on these guys. We don't know who were their members. We don't know who their agents were. We know some of them. I was able to find in news stories back from the time where they were listed. But, I mean, it was just – they just ran rampant over society during that two-year period. And they quickly added muscle. And then they were deployed against – union organizing efforts. So there were a lot of strikes during this time, especially as the war wound down. And they were sent in to be basically a government-sanctioned Pinkertons. I mean, they were, they might as well have been an official offshoot of the federal government, because they acted like it. It was a scary, scary group. And a lot of them afterwards, they joined other vigilante groups, including in the South, the Ku Klux Klan. That's how the Klan really...
5: Not just the South, Durf.
6: Yeah, Illinois. Well, Indiana too, sure, in the North.
5: Indiana.
6: Yeah. No, they had a big presence in the revived Ku Klux Klan in the 20s. So they were not nice guys. It was a scary organization.
5: Well, Robert Paxton calls the Klan, a quintessential fascist movement.
6: Right.
5: Are the seeds of fascism, which of course have been with us for a long time. Let's talk a little bit about the other mechanism, which you chronicle in the book, by which they shut down dissent and free speech. Yes, you have the censorship, but you also have heavy propaganda, which you get into under Creel. You can talk about this. Heavy counter-propaganda.
6: Yeah, sure. It was the first great era of propaganda in the United States. And Creel, George Creel, who was the head propagandist for Wilson and one of his closest advisors, was a master of it. Former staffer for the masses. He wrote for the masses. So he had socialist leanings anyways, but he became a very enthusiastic war supporter and patriot, and was responsible for turning public opinion into war fever, which he did with remarkable efficiency, because the American population was very reluctant to enter the war in Europe. I mean, they wanted nothing to do with it in 1915, for example. And as you mentioned, Woodrow Wilson ran on a platform of keeping America out of the war, which he had no intention of doing. It was a lie. And so there had to be a way for him to turn that public opinion, and he employed George Creel to do that. And very different than what would happen now, because obviously technology was very different, but it was public speakers, it was posters on every wall, it was, you know, patriotic songs, and he drafted the mainstream press into playing along, using threats or just, you know, it was kind of similar to what happened during the invasion of Iraq. You know, it just was deemed unprofitable to be seen as unpatriotic, so the press played along. Same thing.
5: Well, Randolph Bourne, who you mentioned briefly in your book, despairs at how this propaganda is so effective that it even seduces many people on the left.
6: Yeah. Oh, yeah.
5: And we should be – and Creel, one of the innovations of Creel was to harness film, the film industry.
6: Yes.
5: And he had a massive budget. I mean, hundreds and hundreds of people worked for him. He ends up working, by the way, at the end of his career for Richard Nixon, of all people. Any publication in the country that did not support the war could not publish. If I'm correct, you may know Durf appealed to Reason, another socialist journal, agreed, and maybe the Liberator, which followed the masses. But if you did not editorially support the war, you could not publish.
6: With one exception, and that was Hearst. Hearst was a non-interventionalist, and he did not, he didn't really oppose the war, but he didn't support it either. But he was so powerful that Wilson figured he couldn't take him on. That was the only exception.
5: So Wilson harnesses Creel, he harnesses the Sedition Act, the Espionage Act, the goons from the American Patriot League, not just to further the war aims of the United States, but consolidate his own power.
6: Yeah.
5: And as we see in this current moment, Wilson also was talking about running for a third term.
6: He was indeed.
5: And it was finally, we were saved from Wilson. I live in Princeton, by the way. They haven't quite figured out who Woodrow Wilson is.
6: Mr. Wilson's spawning ground.
5: And he's felled by a stroke. I mean, quite a crippling stroke. And then his wife, in essence, becomes his surrogate. I guess if this happens to Trump, it'll be Natalie Harp, who runs the country.
6: Yeah, it's a remarkable period. 17 months. He was bedridden and essentially incapacitated. And his wife and his personal secretary, who would be akin to the chief of staff now, ran the country secretly in his stead, issuing orders on his behalf, even though he probably didn't have any say whatsoever. 17 months.
5: Yeah.
6: Now, Wilson probably, I think he probably would have been slaughtered in the election because of what he had done to his former allies on the left. I mean, he had, you know, crushed the Socialist Party, had hunted down and imprisoned a lot of his former political allies. So they abandoned him during the midterm elections, and the Democrats got murdered in the midterm. So I think he probably would have lost. I think that's kind of what most people believe. But, yeah, he was planning to run again.
5: Let's talk about why this is such, and I think you are right, and in my own book, Death of the Liberal Class, I spent a lot of time on this period in history as well for the same reason you did. Why is it so important that we understand what happened then?
6: Because we've been here before.
5: Yeah.
6: And apparently we learned absolutely nothing from the experience, because it's chilling how much we're repeating it.
5: Yeah.
6: You know, Trump is not as smart as Wilson. He's not he's certainly a vulgarian. I mean, he's not as well-spoken as Wilson, but he's every bit as, you know, egotistical and malevolent. I think that The Dissidents it's not a hopeful book. I mean, it's not a happy, doesn't have a happy ending, but there is a glimmer of hope because we came through it. And, you know, we left our dance with outright fascism. I mean, it's a little before fascism, but we left that behind and returned to, you know, the illusion of democracy that we had before. So there is some hope there. I hope that's what people take away from this book, that it doesn't have to be inevitable.
5: But what it did, Dirk, is really cripple those populist movements.
6: Mm-hmm. Absolutely.
5: We did see a resurgence in the 1930s with the breakdown of capitalism, but then the McCarthy era, and you can talk a little bit about the Palmer raids, but the McCarthy era, and Ellen Schrecker has written some very good books on this. It narrowed the parameters of acceptable political opinion, in which socialists and, you know, what was the New Deal? These were socialist policies.
6: Right.
5: I mean, I'm a socialist. I'm not a Leninist.
6: right.
5: So,
6: me either.
5: Well, Chomsky calls the Bolshevik Revolution a counter-revolution. I mean,
6: yeah.
5: I think under Bolshevism, he calls it just state capitalism.
6: Yeah, well, it's a betrayal more than anything. It's a
5: betrayal. Yeah, well, that's Chomsky. That's what Chomsky's argument is.
6: Yeah,
5: so,
6: me too.
5: But let's talk a little bit about even though Wilson is defeating and we get Harding, I'm not sure that's a great improvement,
6: no.
5: Although he did free Debs after 2 years in a federal prison. But it, you know, unions were outlawed. Unions mm-hmm. were not resurrected after that. Not until the 30s. FDR, it was FDR who legalized, like the mine workers union and others. They were illegal entities. And in the name of anti-communism, you know, the old CIO, the Wobblies was eviscerated, destroyed. So there were very negative consequences that I think reverberate even a century later. Can you talk about those?
6: Yeah, A. Mitchell Palmer was the attorney general, the last attorney general under Wilson, and he was a demagogue with presidential aspirations. And his main plank was this anti-immigrant sentiment, which had really grown to great extremes after, you know, the golden door at Ellis Island was slammed shut with the Immigration Act. And his goal was especially to get rid of the radicals. And, you know, the mainstream press was really behind this. I run some cartoons in there from some mainstream papers that, you know, shows Uncle Sam booting Bolsheviks out of the country and, you know, back across the ocean. It's just, it's very predictable and very, it's the same kind of stuff we're seeing now, you know, except, of course, the target is different. And the Palmer raids were a series of raids that Mitchell and the Justice Department unleashed against various radical organizations. And they rounded up quite a few of them, especially in New York City, and marched them onto a ship in the harbor called the Buford and shipped them back to Russia. They shipped them in secret under heavy armed guard And Emma Goldman was among there. It's kind of this existential moment in the American radical left where people were actually thrown out of the country, stripped of citizenship or stripped of the right to stay here and sent to this place they'd never been before. So it's a remarkable chapter in history, and it didn't last long. The Red Scare petered out very quickly, the first Red Scare. But it set the stage for later Red Scares, and, you know, Trump's trying to stir one up right now, isn't he? So we're right back there again.
5: And just to close, let's draw some of the obvious parallels. Trump's even resurrected the word communist. The radical left, I wish we had a radical left. I don't think there is one. Antifa is a terrorist organization. They just declared Palestine Action, which is a UK group, like the UK, a terrorist organization. You have, draconian attacks against the opposition. I mean, Steve Miller has called the Democratic Party an extremist group. Yeah. I'm paraphrasing. But let's draw the parallels between what you documented in your book and what's happening now.
6: They're terrifying parallels. And I started this book in the middle of the Biden administration. It took me 3.5 years to do this book. So, in a perfect world, it would have come out perhaps as, the presidential election was taking place, but I just couldn't draw that fast. So when it finally comes out now, it's like, well, we're a little past the warning stage, but I think maybe these chilling parallels will reach some people. And it's remarkable that we apparently are unable to learn the lessons of the past. I don't know what that says about us. I guess you see the same thing in Europe with the rise of fascism now. Mm-hmm. It's like, seriously? Really? You're going to go that route again? So it seems to just be a rather depressing part of human nature that, we fall for the propaganda. We fall for this, the allure of whatever, and just go back to the same spot.
5: Well, that allure is predicated on economic social inequality. I mean, always, which also was very pronounced at that period. Mm-hmm. You had Emma Goldman had this whole crusade for child labor. These were children, 12, 10 years old, working 10 hours a day. They couldn't even walk straight because they were carrying such heavy burdens on their backs, etc. So the exploitation was pronounced with the age of the robber barons in the same way that we have these trillionaires in Silicon Valley. There are many parallels. And unfortunately, that feeds, as Hannah Arendt says, totalitarian movements, fascist movements are based on magical thinking, like the Christian right. And it has an appeal to people who are desperate. It doesn't excuse, in the end, what they embrace. I just want to close by talking about the artists themselves, because as the repression, as the repression becomes more severe, you have artists who sell out, and you have artists who don't. What's the lesson, and what's the lesson to take away from that as an artist?
6: Well, I think that's a personal decision, and it does affect legacy, I suppose. Some of these guys were just trying to make a living. And they did. But they squandered perhaps their own greatness. That's the price they paid. Others, I think they were true believers, like a guy like George Bellows, who went on to be a pretty renowned painter. He honestly believed in supporting the war. He had a change of heart. Was he right? Was he wrong? I don't think it was immoral. I think he, that was his true feeling. So, okay. Others were strongly anti-war right to the end. Art Young never wavered. Boardman Robinson never wavered. Robert Minor became a fanatic. He became a diehard Stalinist.
5: Yeah, you're right about that.
6: In life. And in fact, was the head of the American Communist Party at one point.
5: Well, he stopped doing cartoons, didn't he?
6: He stopped doing cartoons. As Art Young said, he gave up being one of our greatest political cartoonists to become a third-rate politician. So it went both ways. You know, I think a cartoonist is always best when they're making cartoons. That's what we were born to do. And I don't know, when you have other delusions, it tends to undo your purpose in life. So it's a mixed bag. And other of the cartoonists who were certainly great cartoonists, like Cornelia Barnes, who was one of the first women cartoonists, she just kind of faded away, lost opportunities and failing health. And that happens too. So, I mean, there's no one path that lay before all of these cartoonists. Some went on to have a great deal of success. Others did not.
5: I don't know. I thought the hero of your book was Art Young.
6: Yeah, he is, I think. Yeah. But he was greatly compromised. He never recovered from the oppression that he suffered in 1917.
5: Yeah, he didn't, but he didn't lose his integrity.
6: No, he never lost his integrity.
5: You know,
6: God bless him.
5: I'm a former seminarian, and it's called Losing Your Soul.
6: Well, Max Eastman later wrote a book titled Heroes I Have Known, and there was an entire chapter on Art Young. And I think that's a very apt way to describe him. He was a hero.
5: Yeah. Yeah, and I'm so glad you brought him back to us, because people like me, until I read your book, I didn't know who he was.
6: Oh, yeah. I'm hoping that this book will lead people to look a little closer at these guys, because they are well worth examining.
5: All right. Well, get the book. It's amazing, Durf. I loved it.
6: Thank you.
5: I'm going to be completely honest. I read the whole thing in one night. I could not put it down. It was just wonderful, wonderful work. And thank you so much for doing the interview. And I want to thank Milena and Max, who produced the show. You can find me at chrishedges.substack.com.

0: So let's talk about the masses. And I, as I told you before, I visited Eugene V. Debs' house. It's a museum, not widely visited, in Terre Haute. And they have an archive of the masses, which I spent, you know, a couple hours going through. And,
1: right.
0: And you're right. I mean, these cartoons were often, let's talk a little bit about, and we'll show some of the ones you mentioned. They're very powerful, but what's interesting is they're often, you know, plastered on the front page of the masses. You can, you know, once you see them, you realize, it's not just the artistic impact, but the emotional impact that they had.
1: It was an astonishing magazine. It was only around for 6 years. But, you know, the roster of people they had writing for this thing and drawing for this thing is just is jaw-dropping. And even though it didn't have a terribly wide distribution, I think they printed about 30,000 copies, its impact was far greater than just those subscription numbers. Everybody knew it. Everybody was talking about it. And it's just beautiful. I mean, the covers, as you mentioned, are just, they're amazing. And they did have a huge impact. It was big, too. I mean, The Masses is an enormous periodical, about the size of, like, the old Life magazine. You know, it's oversized. And so the impact on the stands just must have been tremendous when you had these really colorful, powerful covers. And then you open it up, and inside, the content is just, it's incredible. I mean, from John Reed to Max Eastman to Floyd Dell to Mary Ellen Vorse. And even though it was only around for 6 years, its impact, its influence certainly extended well into the future. I mean, you can draw a straight line from The Masses to, say, the Village Voice of the 50s. It had that kind of reverberation. I first discovered it in college when I was at Ohio State, where the Cartoon Museum is, which is this huge institution now. And one of my profs was the founding curator, and she was... She's the one who really directed me to The Masses. She said, take a look at this stuff. I think you would really like it. And it had a big impact on me, and I've just carried it around with me ever since.
0: Just before we talk about some of the images, there's a wonderful essay by Dwight McDonald called Mass Cult, Mid Cult, when you talk about having a circulation of only 30,000. And I'm sure McDonald was, you know, intimately familiar with The Masses, and he cautions great artists, great intellectuals, great writers not to play to the crowd, that the impact comes from your honesty, your clarity, and even your radicalism, and that, you know, reaching large numbers doesn't, especially when you are producing watered down material, doesn't mean you necessarily have much of an impact at all. That
1: right.
0: What you said reminded me.
1: Right.
0: But let's talk about some of the Yeah, go ahead.
1: No, go ahead. That's all right.
0: Let's talk about some of the images, which you reprint in your book.
1: Mm-hmm.
0: I mean, they're incredible.
1: Yeah.
0: But just some of the ones that you decide to put in your book and why you think they're so impressive.
1: Well, the first one that I immediately went to was by Robert Minor called The Perfect Soldier, which is a cartoon that keeps popping up to this day. I mean, every time we get involved in some, you know, misadventure in another country, there's The Perfect Soldier again. And especially when the saber rattling begins and whatever autocrats in power talks about reviving the draft or, you know, beefing up the armed forces. It's, I think, one of a handful of political cartoons that stand as the all-time greats. It's right up there with, you know, Nixon campaigning out of the gutter by Herb Lock, or Bill Malden's statue of Abraham Lincoln with his face buried in his hands after JFK's assassination. I mean, it's that good. So I start the book off with that because that cartoon had a big impact on me. When I was doing bad political cartoons at Ohio State, I had a bad copy of that cartoon pinned over my drawing board just as inspiration.
0: Describe it.
1: It is a doctor examining a new inductee in the draft office and rubbing his hands with a big look of glee and saying, at last, the perfect soldier. And you see this giant, muscular body with no head. So it's timeless. And it's been constantly reworked. I just saw a modern cartoonist redoing that cartoon a couple weeks ago. So that's the one that I started with. And then you just move on from there. There's probably a dozen cartoons that published in the masses that have that kind of power.
0: Talk about a couple, just before we get into your book, a couple of the other cartoons that you reprint from the masses in your book.
1: Well, there's a lot by Art Young, who was almost completely forgotten now, but he was the dominant political cartoonist of the day. He was a protege of Thomas Nast, who I'm sure you know, back from the 19th century, the guy who was credited with inventing political cartoons. He didn't, but he certainly popularized them. And then came Art Young right after him, and he dominated the field for the next 25 years until the trials, and the government moved to crush him. And after that, his career was kind of greatly compromised. But his images are just amazing. And what I love best about a lot of these cartoonists, not all of them, but a lot, especially Art, is they weren't predictable. I mean, yes, Art was a diehard socialist, but he described himself as a non-Bolshevik socialist. So he was not swallowing, you know, the dogma from Moscow that a lot of people did in the American left, especially in the 20s. He had his own thoughts, and he had his own opinions. And he was just a master. He was indicted. He had for a cartoon that was called titled Having Their Fling, which shows, there was a banker, a financier, a politician, and a clergyman dancing in glee around the floor, throwing money in the air, while above them on a balcony, the devil was leading a band that was playing artillery cannons and war drums, and that got him an indictment, and they wanted to throw him in jail for 20 years for that cartoon. So that's very typical Art Young. They're just amazing, monumental cartoons. He was a brilliant artist and a brilliant writer, and he was funny, which is, you know, yeah, you don't necessarily
0: thing about when they put him on trial. Even on trial, he was funny.
1: Yeah, he was.
0: In your book, you can tell the story. So the guy's, what is he facing, 20 years in prison,
1: right,
0: or something?
1: And he kept falling asleep. Yeah, and snoring.

0: funny, and that's not usually what you associate with radicals at the time. You know, they were deadly serious.
1: The next election may be our last. Donald Trump is determined to subvert the midterms. All that can save us, if he succeeds, is a national strike. Written by Chris Hedges for the Chris Hedges Report, chrishedges.substack.com. Narrated by Eunice Wong. The Trump White House has put into place a series of mechanisms to fix or invalidate the midterm elections. Congress will not save us. The courts will not save us. Our only hope, should the election be rigged or stolen, is nationwide strikes. Our only hope is to cripple the machinery of commerce and government, although this militancy will be met with savage state repression. Otherwise, we're doomed. There will be no exit. If the measures advocated by the Trump administration are implemented, emergency powers will be invoked to assert unprecedented federal control over voting. Federal agents will seize election materials. They have already seized ballots from previous elections. The U.S. Postal Service will only send ballots to those included on federally approved eligibility lists drawn from state voter rolls. These rolls, subject to citizenship checks, will deny election mail services entirely in states that refuse the administration's demands for voter data. Trump-backed mid-decade gerrymandering has already dismantled Democratic-held districts and created new ones for the Republicans. Federal ID and citizenship document requirements will disenfranchise millions of eligible voters, including lower-income Americans who lack access to the required documents and married women whose current names do not match those on their citizenship records. Federal troops and Immigration and Customs Enforcement, ICE, with $113.5 billion in additional funding allocated by Congress through September 2029, will be deployed to or near polling stations, which have a traditional Democratic Party majority. Those branded as anti-capitalist and anti-Christian or charged with belonging to Antifa will be intimidated or blocked from voting. The Republican majority in the House, regardless of the vote, will use its authority to certify election results to retain power, gaming the Electoral College, and refusing to seat newly elected members of the opposition. Overseeing the massive election fraud will be loyalists seated by the Trump administration across state and federal election offices. Trump, who attempted to overturn the 2020 election results and said he would refuse to accept the outcome of the 2024 election if he lost, ruminates about defying the Constitution in order to serve a third term. He has also floated the idea of canceling the upcoming election, telling Reuters, "When you think of it, we shouldn't even have an election." When Volodymyr Zelensky, whose presidential term ended in May 2024, informed Trump that elections would not be held in Ukraine because of the war, Trump responded, "So you're saying during the war you can't have elections. So let me just say, 3.5 years from now, so you mean if we happen to be in a war with somebody, no more elections? Oh, that's good." Trump told the New York Times in January he regretted not directing the National Guard to seize voting machines after the 2020 election. Trump not only wants to abolish mail-in ballots — Democrats vote by mail in higher numbers than Republicans — but voting machines and tabulators, which allow election boards to post results on election night. Trump laid the groundwork for federal interference in his national address in July on election fraud, charging that the elections are dangerously exposed to hacking, exploitation, and foreign interference. This assault has been decades in the making. It didn't begin with Trump. I warned about the Christian nationalist movement and its latent fascism in my book, American Fascists, The Christian Right and the War on America. These Christian fascists are enemies of the open society. They seek to disenfranchise huge segments of the public, demand the deregulation of industry, and the elimination of all social services, including public education, public health programs, and consumer protection. The only proper tasks for the federal government, they believe, are tax collection, war, and domestic security. These goals

0: Goals are laid out in numbing technical detail in Project 2025. Power, as in all dictatorships, is to be permanent. It will be configured to enrich the inner circle of Trump and his family, who have made at least $2.3 billion from their cryptocurrency ventures during Trump's first year since returning to the presidency. The billionaire class and corporations will continue to pay little or no income tax. They will have no external restraints or oversight as they exploit the citizenry and pollute and poison the earth. The rest of us, under constant state surveillance and denied legal redress, will be reduced to the status of serfs. Dissent will be criminalized. The media will be an echo chamber for the dictatorship. Education, from kindergarten to graduate school, will be indoctrination. Culture will be reduced to its lowest common denominator, sentimental kitsch. Christian tropes, iconography, and symbols will be employed to sacralize white supremacy, capitalism, endless war, and empire, while demonizing those on the margins of society. Trump has already been handed absolute power. In 2024, the Supreme Court granted Trump immunity from prosecution for acts within his conclusive and preclusive constitutional authority. In her dissenting opinion, Justice Sonia Sotomayor charged that as a result of the court's decision, in every use of official power, the president is now a king above the law. Trump and his supporters in Silicon Valley are acutely aware that the level of their corruption and disdain for democracy, unlike anything seen in U.S. history, makes them vulnerable if they lose power. They have no intention of allowing this to happen, no matter how egregious the constitutional violations. They seek to extinguish the last vestiges of democracy. They believe, as PayPal and Palantir co-founder Peter Thiel wrote in 2009, that freedom and democracy are not compatible. Thiel is sweeping up all our information gleaned from government tax, medical, and law enforcement records. This information is being delivered to databases that can be exploited for state control and profit. Thiel and his coterie of technocratic billionaires are implementing the agenda he envisioned 16 years ago, to make technology an alternative to politics. The populists get the MAGA anti-woke hymn book, wrote Mark Medish and Joel McCleary in their Dancing in the Dark series in The Spectator on the upcoming elections. The lords of the cloud get the contracts and the deregulation. The president gets the adulation, the money, tools to destroy his enemies, and dominance of all forms of media. Each of the partners believes it is cleverly using the others. All of them need the marriage to survive this November and to further consolidate power. FBI agents seized original 2020 ballots, ballot images, and voter rolls in Georgia. The Justice Department seized 2024 ballots from Michigan. And Chad Bianco, the sheriff in Riverside County, California, as Medish and McCleary point out, in March, seized some 650,000 ballots on a complaint from a local election integrity group that is organizing to replicate the maneuver in a half dozen more counties this cycle. This is a foretaste, I expect, of the widespread seizures of ballots in November. Presidential Emergency Action Documents, PEDs, which are pre-drafted emergency orders in case of an attack on the homeland, await only a decision and a signature to become operative law by necessity, Medish and McCleary note, giving Trump unilateral power to suspend civil liberties in a domestic crisis. First created under President Dwight Eisenhower, the secret directives have since been periodically revised and expanded under successive administrations. At least 56 of these PEDs exist by the last credible count, Medish and McCleary continue. None has ever been published, leaked, invoked, reviewed by Congress, or tested in any court. Their reported subject matter includes suspension of habeas corpus, martial law, censorship, the detention of citizens considered dangerous, and the seizure of property. The feebleness of legislative and judicial branches of government, coupled with the transformation of federal agencies into appendages of the Trump White House, including the Justice Department and the Department of Homeland Security, make these institutions unreliable. We can only save ourselves. This means shutting the country down. Millions of us must be prepared to take to the streets, or the iron doors of fascism will slam shut. That was The Next Election May Be Our Last, written by Chris Hedges, narrated by Eunice Wong. For the Chris Hedges Report, chrishedges.substack.com.
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